0: withstand.
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2: This is OPB. I'm Crystal Liguori. 2 years ago, Oregon was awarded more than $50 million to create a better network of fast electric vehicle chargers. At the time, ODOT estimated the money could add 64 DC fast charging stations in the state. But as of today, not a single one has been installed. OPB climate and environment reporter Monica Samayoa has been following Oregon's lack of progress and sat down with Morning Edition host Jess Hazel.
3: Can we start with where this $52 million came from and what it was earmarked to do?
4: The funding is part of the Biden administration's $1.2 trillion bipartisan infrastructure law. And the goal was to help rebuild and modernize the nation's infrastructure. So think roads and highways. $5 billion of that funding was set aside to create a program that would build a network of fast EV chargers across the nation. That program, the National Electric Vehicle Infrastructure Program, or NEVI, as I'll keep saying, was created to increase the availability of these fast chargers and create these kinds of stations within 50 miles of each other. And EV advocates told me that the program was a game changer for the industry and a signal that EVs were here to stay.
3: The goal of NEVI is related specifically to fast charging EV stations. How is that different from what's already out there?
4: So there are different levels of charging an EV. You may have seen some people charge their car at home, and that's most likely a level one charger, which plugs into any outlet and pulls that energy. And depending on your EV, it could take hours, like 12 or more, to charge your car. Then there's level two charging, which increases the power and speed. And then there's DC fast chargers. These chargers can fuel an EV from 20% to 80% in about 20 minutes. And these chargers are essential for people who drive their EVs more often or longer distances. So if you're on a road trip, you don't want to spend hours waiting for your car to charge. And these can fuel up an EV so you can drive hundreds of miles, depending on the battery, and help you get to your destination a lot quicker. And it's why the program focused on these kinds of chargers.
3: So how did the election of President Donald Trump affect the momentum of this program?
4: Well, on his first day in office, he signed an executive order halting all federal funding from some of the nation's biggest laws aimed for climate action. And about a month later, the NEVI program took a hit and the funds were frozen by the federal government. And this impacted all the work that the states did to get this program going, including all of the planned stations in Oregon. So that freeze lasted about 6 months. When it was reopened, not only did the delays impact these stations, but the federal government rescinded hundreds of millions of unallocated funding. So basically, the states that didn't get their plans in or allocated that funding lost their opportunity. And all of that delayed Oregon's access to getting these stations built.
3: All right. Then, Monica, what happens next?
4: Right now, the Oregon Department of Transportation says that one company has completed all the necessary steps to begin building one station in the next few weeks. That project, led by Electrify America, will be located in Gladstone. And by next year, ODOT told me they expect at least a dozen stations to be up and running or under construction.
2: That was OPB's climate and environment reporter Monica Samayoa speaking with host Jess Hazel, and you can find more of this story and all our climate coverage at opb.org.
5: It's All Things Considered on OPB. 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
2: It is also the last half hour for you to get in on a double match during All Things Considered. 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
5: It's hard.
2: But it is an incredible thing that you can do right out of the gate as a first-time member. 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
5: And it really is the easiest way. It is the easiest way to support right now. Mm-hmm. And that is by becoming a sustaining member. $10 a month. It's a great way to get started. It is so, so easy, especially when you contribute automatically from your checking account, so you don't have to worry about a credit card lapsing. That way, you don't have to remember to renew or to remember to update your credit card information, and you'll be a part of the OPB community of members supporting and sustaining the news that matters now and into the future. And don't forget, because we have this match from the Roundhouse Foundation, that $10 a month will be matched not just once, but twice. When you become a new sustaining member right now, but only in the next 29 minutes. OPB.org, 800-245-2346.
2: So you're listening right now and saying, Jeff, Crystal, I get it. I'm ready.
5: Yeah.
2: I just don't know what amount to give. I'm going to suggest $15 because we are heading into cozy season. And for that, you can get the OPB soup mug and a super abundant recipe collection. I like to call it the soup. Abundant mug. It's a gorgeous extra large 20-ounce mug, and the entire recipe collection done by Heather Arndt Anderson has a bunch of delicious stuff, including three bonus recipes not previously shared on the Super Abundant newsletter. You can see all our thank you gifts right now when you go online to contribute. OPB.org. You can also call and make your contribution at 800-245-2346.
5: Great. Now I'm hungry.
2: I know.
5: OPB.org is the place to become a sustaining member at $15 a month and get that package. And it'll automatically enter you for a chance to win our grand prize, which we are giving away to one lucky person at the end of this campaign tomorrow night. It's a $3,500 build your own vacation package with Azamano Travel. And you can use it to plan a winter getaway or for a sunny location cruise. You can use it to prepay airline tickets or cruise or vacation packages, certain hotels and fees. $3,500 to spend on a getaway, that is a great deal. And one lucky person is going to get it. Maybe it'll be you. If you've already contributed during this campaign, you are already in the running. Good luck. If not, don't miss out. OPB.org, 800-245-2346.
2: Hope and Mark in Vancouver became sustaining members and told us, we listen to OPB every day in the car and while cooking at home. We love the reporting and special programs that keep us informed. We want to support the free press. Hope, Mark, thank you so much for everything you do. It is folks just like Hope and Mark and the 173,000 members who really power everything that happens here at OPB. Just over a year ago, we lost federal funding, but that means we're now 100% community supported. And in that last year, we have grown our reporting staff. We're currently looking for a new reporter to cover the coast and live out on the coastal communities. If that sounds like you, maybe go to opb.org. Fill out a job application and then also donate and contribute. OPB.org or 800-245-2346.
5: And so it's true. OPB's funding model has worked for decades. Mm-hmm. It's like we take a little bit of corporate support and we used to take a little bit of government support, but that doesn't exist anymore. But we have relied heavily on member support by reaching out to those of you who listen to OPB, who watch OPB on television, on OPB.org, get a lot out of it and ask you to give a little bit every month just to ensure the future of this valuable public service. It has worked so well for decades, and it will continue to work into the future when you participate. If you have never given to OPB before, your sustaining membership does so much to ensure that OPB is there for you and to continue to bring you the in-depth, fact-based journalism that you've come to rely on and will rely on in the future. OPB.org. 800-245-2346.
2: Maybe you joined at a $5 Tuesday and it's just been that amount for years and years. 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Dick Hanna Dealerships, believe in nice. It's 5:35. 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
1: From NPR News, this is All Things Considered. I'm Sasha Pfeiffer.
6: And I'm Juana Summers. The U.S. job market slowed to a crawl last month. Employers added far fewer jobs than forecasters had expected. That disappointed a lot of people who are looking for work. And for those who are employed, paychecks are not keeping pace with the rising cost of living. NPR's Scott Horsley joins us now with the details. Hey, Scott.
7: Hi, Juana.
6: So, Scott, I'm thinking back to a month ago, and then it looked like the job market was heating up, but the good times, they did not seem to last. Tell us what happened.
7: Yeah, hiring did pick up back in August when employers added more than 100,000 jobs, and there was some hope that maybe the labor market was pulling out of this funk it's been in. But those hopes were dashed in September. Employers added only 29,000 jobs last month. That's not only less than forecasters were predicting, it's discouraging for a lot of job seekers. And after that strong August report, hundreds of thousands of people came off the sidelines and began looking for work last month. Labor economist Nicole Bichot of the job search website ZipRecruiter says a lot of them wound up disappointed.
8: Workers were expecting more opportunities this month. They were really betting on employers picking up on that momentum that just didn't follow through.
7: Revised figures also show hiring in July and August was actually weaker than had been reported, and the unemployment rate inched up last month to 4.2%, still low by historical standards, but the job market just seems stuck in a very low gear.
6: And what does that mean for people out there who are job hunting?
7: It's really tough. More than 27% of people who are unemployed have been out of work now for 6 months or more. Chief economist Daniel Zhao, who's with the online job site Glassdoor, says it's unusual to have that much long-term unemployment when the economy's not in a full-blown recession.
9: For workers who are in a job, they're sitting tight, they're trying to hold on to that job security. But for workers who are out of a job, they're finding it extremely difficult to break in.
7: And it can be really frustrating when you're sending out resumes month after month and not getting much of a response. It also means a growing number of people have now exhausted their unemployment benefits, even though it could be a long time before they're able to find a new job.
6: And what about people who are working? How are they holding up?
7: One indicator of how soft this labor market is right now is what's happening with wage gains. Those have been slowing down. Average wages in September were up just 3% from a year ago. That's a smaller pay hike than we saw the previous month. And Bichot says it's probably not enough to keep up with today's rising prices.
8: Workers are really struggling to make ends meet. Affordability challenges are a big concern given high prices, slower wage growth, and the difficulty that many are having finding additional employment, more hours, whatever it may be, that's leading to less money at the end of the month.
7: Inflation's been outpacing wage gains for the last 6 months now, and that means the typical worker's spending power is just getting gobbled up by higher prices.
6: Last thing, Scott, how did the financial markets react to today's jobs report?
7: Investors think this makes it less likely the Federal Reserve is going to raise interest rates when policymakers meet later this month. So we did see a modest rally in the stock market. Lower borrowing costs tend to be good for stock prices. Investors still think interest rates will go up, though, by the end of the year. Bond yields are also up. The yield on 10-year treasuries ended the week just below 5.3%, which is higher than it's been for most of the last 25 years. That means higher costs for all kinds of credit, including things like business loans and home mortgages.
6: NPR Scott Horsley, thank you.
7: You're welcome.
1: Brazilians want tougher measures to combat crime. Polls show that's their top issue going into this Sunday's elections. And that's not good news for Brazil's leftist president. He's perceived to be soft on criminals, and he's locked in a tight campaign against the conservative son of the country's former far-right president. NPR's Carrie Kahn reports.
10: Hopes in Florencio hits the turn signal as he heads onto a busy boulevard in Belém, his working-class neighborhood on São Paulo's eastern side.
11: Vendo que você já começa a ver os moradores de rua. Tá vendo? O comércio fecha, eles vêm.
10: You're about to see all the people living on the streets, taking and selling drugs anywhere you see a shuttered shop, he says. We don't go out at night anymore, adds the 38-year-old father of two small kids.
11: Tudo chique.
10: We head into one of Sao Paulo's more chique or affluent areas. He points to a tree-lined median. About 2 months ago, an assailant ran up to his car, smashed the window, and snatched the cell phone right out of the hand of his client sitting in the back seat. It doesn't matter where you are, he says.
11: Ela também tá aqui, ó. Onde mora o pessoal que tem muito dinheiro.
10: Violence hits even where the rich people live, he adds. While public security data shows a drop in Brazil's homicide rate and violent robberies, street crime remains high in many cities. Sao Paulo and Rio de Janeiro are infamous for snatch-and-grab cell phone theft. Crime dominates conservative presidential hopeful Flavio Bolsonaro's regular stump speech. He's considered more moderate than his bombastic father, former President Jair Bolsonaro, now jailed for attempting a coup. However, the younger Bolsonaro has taken to waving a huge plastic machete at recent rallies.
12: Atenção! Você aí, estuprador, abusador de mulher e de criança, vai ter castração química pra você!
10: Attention all rapists, abuser of women and children, chemical castration is coming for you, he says. Crime and insecurity used to be key issues in only local races since Brazil's states run most public safety forces. But Roberto Simon, a Brazilian risk analyst, says this year is different. It's become key in the top ticket races and presidential contest.
13: It is definitely mobilizing voters. And generally speaking, that's bad news for the left. It is a topic that traditionally favors more conservative candidates.
10: On the campaign trail, incumbent leftist president Luiz Inácio Lula da Silva talks more about moving people out of poverty and improving opportunities as a way to fight crime, along with better coordination to take down crime bosses.
14: E a gente trabalhar conjuntamente, eu posso te garantir que o povo brasileiro vai ganhar.
10: Working together, I guarantee the Brazilian people will win, he recently told the hosts of a popular global network news show. Such long-term reform messages don't excite Latin Americans as much as the iron fist or mano dura approach to fighting crime. Right-wing candidates have chalked up big wins in the region with tough-on-crime campaigns, says Ben Gadan of the Washington-based Stimson Center.
15: In the short term, voters want to see more police on the streets and more criminals in jail or in the morgue.
10: The last seven presidential contests in Latin America all went to conservatives and far-right candidates.
16: Bom dia, Copacabana! Bom dia, Brasil!
10: At a Bolsonaro rally overlooking Copacabana's beach, 63-year-old Marley Alves says she voted for Lula 4 years ago, but with what she says is out-of-control crime, she's switching to Bolsonaro.
17: Ele defende a gente. A direita, enquanto a esquerda protege o bandido.
10: He defends us, she says. The left just protects the criminals. Polls show the race is a statistical tie and most likely will go to a runoff later this month. Carrie Khan, NPR News, Rio de Janeiro.
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5: Politics happening everywhere in Brazil and in Oregon. Mm-hmm. 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
5: And whatever that amount is, you will automatically be put into the running for our grand prize that we're giving away at the successful end of this membership campaign tomorrow night. 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It has travel advising that is tossed into. 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It might be you if you called or clicked during this campaign, but if you have not yet, well,
2: too bad.
5: Don't let somebody else sneak in there and take it away from you. 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
2: 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My life would feel incomplete without OPB. 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
5: 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OPB.org, 800-245-2346.
2: Maybe you've been listening for a while and thinking, well, I could be a member, but how much will just my individual support make a difference? 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If you are driving into work in the morning, listening to Casey McGriff and Jess Hazel, you're coming back from work with me and Jeff and Donald Orr, you are listening in the noon hour to Think Out Loud with Dave Miller and his team. 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
5: Meredith in Lake Oswego became a sustaining member. 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That is awesome. 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OPB.org, 800-245-2346.
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19: 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I'm Juana Summers.
20: And I'm Sasha Pfeiffer.
19: Aviation safety experts were already skeptical of President Trump's plan to build a 250-foot arch on the approach to Ronald Reagan Washington National Airport. Then he announced that the structure would double as a military complex with snipers and drones. NPR's Rachel Treisman has been covering this, and she joins me now in the studio to talk about it. Hi, Rachel.
21: Hey there.
19: All right, so talk about exactly what aviation experts have concerns about.
21: So DCA has one of the busiest runways in the entire country, and landing there is notoriously tricky. There's that high volume of traffic, there are a bunch of no-fly zones like around the White House, and there's really only one main landing approach.
22: That arch is going to be, you know, maybe 2 or 3 football fields to the right of where your flight path is.
21: Jeff Guzzetti is a former accident investigator with the FAA and NTSB. He is one of a bunch of aviation safety experts I talked to who agreed, basically, if everything is going right, the arch itself shouldn't pose a major risk to most aircraft. But it would add another layer of risk in a really complicated environment. And ever since that midair collision at National that killed 67 people in January 2025, there have been some changes made to DC airspace, and yet there have also been more close calls.
22: Flight path is.
21: Jeff Guzzetti is a former accident investigator with the FAA and NTSB. He is one of a bunch of aviation safety experts I talked to who agreed, basically, if everything is going right, the arch itself shouldn't pose a major risk to most aircraft. But it would add another layer of risk in a really complicated environment. And

0: younger crowd.
1: All right. Well, speaking of movies, Juana, have you seen Dirty Dancing?
0: Obviously.
1: Okay. All right. Good. I don't know why I asked that. That's the inspiration for the new romance novel by Jasmine Guillory. That's titled It's Only Dancing.
0: Mm-hmm.
1: For folks that don't know, Guillory is a super popular romance writer. The Wedding Date was one of those, like, let's pretend we're dating romance mm-hmm. books. And then there was that other book about the lawyer secretly dating a politician. Those books were for grown-ups, right? For mm-hmm. for the old folks. This new one is for the younger crowd. It's about a high school senior and her dance instructor who learn about, you know, dancing, relationships,
0: I've loved her other books, whatever. So I'm really curious to see how she does this for a younger crowd. All right.
1: Yeah, with some limitations, right?
0: There are definitely some limitations. All right, Andrew, I cannot let you go without asking for a nice little seasonal read.
1: Amparo Dávila is a Mexican author who's known for her short horror stories. She was kind of obscure and unknown in the States until 2018, until The Houseguest was translated and published here. She died in 2020, but she's got a new collection of translated works coming out in the fall called Behind the Gate and Other Stories. Not bloody and gory, but kind of spooky and eerie, you know, that kind of vibe.
0: Andrew Limbong, host of NPR's Book of the Day podcast, thanks so much for filling out my TBR list.
1: Thanks, Juana.
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4: 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Donald Orr produced this week's show. I'm Crystal Liguori. Have a great weekend. We'll see you right back here on Monday.
5: Today Explained from Vox, Sean Ramaswamy from Vox. You ever go into a gas station and, you know, you're paying at the counter and you look behind the clerk and there's a bunch of cigarettes, but then next to the cigarettes are a bunch of zany products with even zanier names, and you're like, what are those? Wait, I have to go, my kid's in the car. Right now, in Northern Virginia, we're here to find out, what are those?
6: Everything we handle, they go around the same components from the kratom. One of them is the Super K. It is a beverage. It's mostly made of glycerin water. It has another alcohol levels. OPMs is another brand people usually trust. They usually try to make different components. I mean, like a strawberry, grape, bubble gum.
5: Some of these products are colloquially known as gas station heroin. And on the show today, we're going to ask, how is that legal?
7: Live from NPR News in Washington, I'm Ryland Barton. World leaders from the Group of Seven countries saying they've agreed to release 100 million barrels of oil and fuel products, starting with substantial amounts of diesel after the fuel recently hit record high prices in the U.S. President Trump says he asked for it. He's facing pressure to address surging prices ahead of November's midterm elections. New York Democratic Governor Kathy Hochul says she wants answers about why an alleged rape case at Cornell University wasn't fully investigated. Incorporated. NPR's Brian Mann reports.
8: Hochul says she's troubled by the behavior of university leaders, campus police, and a local prosecutor who dropped the investigation 2 years ago after seeing only a partial transcript of the woman's allegations.
9: I will not allow anyone to sweep this case under the rug.
8: Letitia James, the state attorney general, will now take over the criminal probe. Hochul says she'll also push to close a loophole in state law that makes it harder to prosecute sex crimes when the victim has been drinking or using drugs.
9: Voluntary intoxication is not a license for sexual assault or gang rape, period.
8: Cornell University has also agreed to Hochul's demand that an outside counsel review the school's handling of the case. Brian Mann, NPR News, Ithaca, New York.
7: Krista Pike's attorneys say she's still in a hospital, unconscious and on a ventilator after her failed execution in Tennessee on Wednesday. Pike was sentenced to death for a murder she committed at age 18. She would have been the first woman executed in Tennessee in more than 200 years. Republican Governor Bill Lee has ordered an independent review and paused executions. This week, the Trump administration began mailing out $500 checks to nearly 1 million Americans enrolled in certain private health insurance plans. As NPR's Selena Simmons Duffin reports, the money comes from fees collected from health insurance companies.
10: The group of people receiving the checks live in one of the 30 states that use healthcare.gov as their Obamacare website and make too much money to receive premium subsidies. Cynthia Cox directs the program on the Affordable Care Act at the health research organization KFF.
11: Essentially, what the Trump administration is doing is taking some user fee dollars that insurance companies have paid to the federal government to operate healthcare.gov.
10: Usually that money is used for community groups who help people understand their options and enroll. But the Trump administration has slashed funding for those groups and is now sending out checks instead. Selena Simmons Duffin, NPR News, Washington.
7: This year's Kennedy Center honors will be held at Washington, D.C.'s Capital One Arena instead of the usual riverfront performing arts venue. The change comes after the center's Trump-friendly board voted to close the iconic venue after a judge blocked plans to add President Trump's name. Trump has claimed the center needs safety repairs, which he says will only happen if his name is added. U.S. stocks rose near their record highs today. This is NPR News from Washington.
12: This is OPB. I'm Donald Orr. Oregon Governor Tina Kotek and State Senator Christine Drazen debated in Eugene last night. It was their first debate in this year's race for Oregon governor. From our news partner, KLCC, Rebecca Hanson-White reports.
13: Drazen argued Oregon's problems can be traced to bad leadership, not a lack of resources. She also called Kotek's efforts to solve the housing shortage a, quote, abysmal failure.
14: This has been a government takeover of housing that has not actually worked with the private sector to develop more housing. It has just added more bureaucracy.
13: Kotek says her efforts to increase the housing pipeline are bearing fruit and accused Drazen of using her position as a lawmaker to obstruct solutions.
15: Other parts of the country are flat or down. We are making progress here, and we need more housing across our state so people can live and work where they want to.
13: The two candidates will debate again in Medford next week. I'm Rebecca Hanson-White in Eugene.
12: And the move to kill one kind of owl to save another has reached Oregon's Elliott State Research Forest. OPB's Courtney Sherwood explains.
16: Environmentalists have been fighting for decades to protect northern spotted owls by restricting logging of their habitat. But an invasive competitor, the barred owl, is threatening the native bird species. Hundreds of barred owls now often live in territories where only a handful of spotted owls remain. Amy Price is the research biologist at the Elliott State Forest.
17: When you have this many competitive owls in the same area, the spotted owls get pushed into the subpar habitat. So they end up dying.
16: So Oregon is hiring contractors to kill up to 350 barred owls in the forest over the coming year. It's part of an effort led by the federal government that will also kill almost 500,000 barred owls on federally owned land in the years ahead. I'm Courtney Sherwood, OPB.
12: This is OPB. Find more Northwest news on the OPB app and always online worldwide at opb.org.
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5: All right, so anyone who's ever been to a gas station in the United States knows there's like a CVS level of drugs behind the counter. But two of them are making news right now because of overdoses and regulations. So we asked Maitha Busby to join us to talk about those two. He recently wrote about them for Wired.
20: Well, there's Kratom and then there's 70H. They're separate but related. So Kratom is, you know, from the coffee family. It's from Southeast Asia. It's a sort of dark green, really earthy sort of powder. And in lower doses, yeah, it's almost like matcha, but maybe a bit more euphoric.
21: This is my favorite thing in the world for all natural energy. It's made from plants and it's been helping me get through my days for the past 7 years.
22: I'm almost done cleaning my kitchen, something I have been avoiding for days. Kratom, y'all, Kratom.
23: The energy is like a more natural type of energy to where it always keeps you at a level, right?
20: And then at higher doses gets even more euphoric.
24: And I would say within about 10 minutes, I felt light as a feather.
25: I just stared outside and watched a flock of birds fly away, and it was beautiful.
20: And works like an opioid. It works on the opioid system in your brain, which is why people, you know, with such addictions now take Kratom in a lot of cases, or they just take Kratom and fentanyl. 70H comes from within Kratom, and yeah, it's like an uber potent extract that really, I mean, there's not much precedent for this, you know, being available right now. Is a very recent phenomenon, you know, very little research. And yeah, some studies suggest it's stronger than morphine.
26: That's strong, bro. Like, I got all loopy and it was like a tranquilizer.
24: I just knew from the moment I had it that I would always want it.
5: I mean, we're talking about this now because it's been in the news a bunch lately, but how long has Kratom been around?
20: In the US, it's like a 21st century phenomenon, like the last 20, maybe 25 years. But traditional use goes back centuries in Southeast Asia, mostly in Thailand. It's like an evergreen tree, Mitragyna speciosa. And like traditionally, people will chew like one or two leaves or brew them into a tea, like to work longer hours, relieve pain, increase energy. And so, yeah, to see it kind of morphing into powders, capsules, extracts, shots, you know, if you get some like, you know, old Thai gentlemen to see all of these like products in America, they, you know, probably either laugh or cry, right?
5: I mean, this is widely available across this country in perhaps the most convenient place to get stuff in this country, a gas station. Have you tried it? I certainly have not.
20: Yeah, I've actually tried Kratom a number of times because I don't drink alcohol, right? So whenever I'm in the US and you know, at times I was living in Vancouver and was coming to America often, you know, when I'd be going to like a new city or somewhere on like a reporting gig, I would go to like a Cavern Kratom bar and you know, like hang out if I didn't have anyone to hang out with or indeed like with a friend. I'd, you know, we just go along rather than sort of sinking pints of lager, which I've done a lot of and yeah, just prefer not to now. And so, yeah, these bars are a very sort of mellow vibe.
5: How big is the industry, do we know?
20: I mean, it's a multi-billion dollar industry. I think, you know, a couple billion it's worth, like... You think about it, right? It's in like hundreds, you know, thousands of gas stations, like corner stores, bodegas, and there's all of these different brands and, you know, they're selling it in all sorts of formulas from gummies to tea bags to pills to sort of little shots. And then there's Feel Free, which is this most well-known brand, which is like a mix of Cava and Kratom.
5: How is it being marketed? I mean, famously, opioids have got a bit of a bad rap in this country, but it sounds like Kratom is sneaking in under the radar.
20: Yeah, I mean, It's been coming up for like 20 years, right? And the DEA tried to or proposed a ban in 2016, but folks like mobilized with the help of Cory Booker and Bernie Sanders to beat the DEA down. And so, you know, I don't know if it's really snuck in under the radar, but it's definitely like in the zeitgeist. Is in the news, and for good reason. I mean, to have these 7OH gummies just in like gas stations is a really, you know, potentially problematic thing.
0: They look like fruit-flavored pills, sugary gummies, and imitation ice cream cones. But these products contain a chemical compound commonly known as 7OH.
1: The real danger is the disguise. Doctors at TGH warn that it's deliberately packaged to hide its dangers behind fruit flavors and botanical labels.
2: And federal regulators say it can be up to 13 times stronger than morphine.
20: You know, without the drug education alongside it, you know, this drug has just popped up out of nowhere. And it does seem that these, you know, University of Mississippi students the other day, you know, may have been taking 7OH.
3: The University of Mississippi identifying the two students who died on Monday, identified as Robert Strang from Atlanta. And the other student is Aiden Hamilton from Colorado.
4: At one scene, police found a kratom-like substance near Aiden Hamilton. Just an hour later, they found tablets from the same brand near student Robert Strang. And we're expecting tox reports in the coming days. Police say they don't think these two deaths are connected, and we still don't know if kratom contributed to their deaths.
20: So, yeah, it raises serious questions.
5: Yes, right. These students are part of the reason we wanted to speak to you about this substance today, because it seems like people may be taking too much of it and may be overdosing or even worse.
20: Well, in the early reporting of these tragic deaths, you know, they were saying that investigators had found kratom on the scene, but you know, now it seems like it was, you know, 7OH. There have been, you know, other deaths related to kratom, like mitridine poisoning is what they're calling it. But I mean, if you're thinking that there's tens of thousands of overdose deaths in the US every year, and over the last 10 years, I think there's been 233 kratom-related deaths. And then, you know, a few dozen of those are like confirmed mitridine poisonings. So I think when it comes to a lot of the uproar around kratom and indeed 7OH, it does strike me that it just follows in a kind of long tradition of these sorts of new and exotic drugs and their harms getting to some extent blown out of proportion, while, you know, far more deadly pharmaceutical drugs, you know, continue to kill people, even though they're prescribed by doctors, you know, at really frightening rates. It's just, you know, how many times can you tell that story? It gets a bit boring.
5: Do you think a reason that kratom is getting a lot of attention and maybe even working people into hysteria is because it's so readily available? Because a kid standing on some corner in some town could ask a stranger to buy it for them at a gas station, and then who knows?
20: Yeah, obviously, when you put it like that, it sort of invokes this pretty, you know, like scary image, the sort of specter of kratom hanging above us like the sword of Damocles. But yeah, really, it's these 7OH gummies rather than kratom where the concern is, but they often get conflated. And yeah, I mean, what's the solution? Just like ban them and take them off the shelves? I mean, maybe wouldn't be the worst idea, but it's clearly going to sort of force the people that are using it and want to continue to use them like underground and potentially to more harmful substances or formulations of the same substance. So yeah, it's immensely kind of complicated. You know, if you're a person that advocates for drug policy reform, like, you know, what do you do next? But yeah, I think they definitely need to do some studies, maybe take it off the shelves until they've got more robust evidence and can actually provide some proper dosing information on the packets.
5: I'll tell you what, Why don't we take a breath here, and when we come back on Today Explained, we'll talk about all the solutions that are on the table.
20: Okay.

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2: I was on this discussion about Kratom. Are you familiar with this?
3: I'm on it right now.
2: Oh, wow.
3: Now I get why people might think it's a drug.
2: What is a drug?
3: Yeah, for sure.
4: Today Explained is back, and we're going to talk more about 7-OH with Maitha. First off, is there an important distinction between kratom and 7-OH, and is 7-OH found in kratom?
5: Yeah, 7-OH is found in relatively small quantities within kratom, but this businessman, Vince Sanders, who is the self-styled American shaman out of Kansas City.
6: And she goes, well, what's another name for a medicine man? I'm like, well, another name for medicine man. And she's doing kind of the same thing. We're kind of back and forth. And I go, a shaman. She goes, I like, she just leans across the desk. I like shaman. That feels good. It just feels right.
5: Basically, you know, figured out how to extract the 7-OH and kind of, you know, blow it up into entire pills.
6: I've just never seen anything move like this does. We are actually doing more sales with 7-OH and we are all the cannabis products combined.
5: I've never tried 7-OH and I'm not interested to, you know, just for the record, since I've been, you know, talking about how, you know, I don't mind kratom, but yeah, these 7-OH tablets, yeah, are uber strong, but yeah, you know, I think, you know, the large number of people that are taking it are using it instead of opioids, and maybe it's better, maybe it's not.
4: Is 7-OH something you can also easily find at your, you know, neighborhood gas station?
5: Yeah, so it's much the same as the kratom formulations. So, you know, you're talking like gummies, little shots, you know, capsules. And the brand names for the 7-OH companies are perhaps even more kind of out there. Like 7-OH Heaven is one, you know. It's certainly not heaven when you're going into withdrawals.
4: And do we know that people are? Are people becoming addicted to 7-OH?
5: People are becoming addicted to kratom and 7-OH. You know, I think the whole thing, the concern originally sprung up with the Feel Free tonics that are like a mix of kava and kratom.
7: The drink contains kratom and kava, and the lawsuit claims the company failed to properly warn consumers about risks of addiction, withdrawal, and other possible health effects.
8: I was addicted to this little kava kratom drink that works on your brain like an opiate, and they quite literally made me question my sanity.
9: You know, one turned to two, two turned to three, to the point that I can only do everyday tasks if I had, you know, that certain amount daily.
5: And people just got habituated into drinking several of them per day and realized that, yeah, it's very unpleasant if they don't continue to do that on a daily basis.
4: Mm. Okay, so you're talking about withdrawal effects. You're talking about real danger here with 7-OH especially. Obviously, we have a federal government that loves to police drugs of all sorts. What are they doing about 7-OH? You mentioned that there was some effort in the past with kratom, but maybe it didn't work out. What's up with 7-OH?
5: Yeah, I guess it's this sort of like Maha dilemma, right? Because their ethos is very sort of like natural medicines and freedom. So then the idea that this Feel Free tonic that's called Feel Free and whose owner J.W. Ross recently gave, or a company related to him recently gave like 500 grand to the Maha pack, and he's been photographed next to RFK Jr. So he's perhaps predictably come out on the side of the kratom industry, who are lobbying for a ban of 7-OH. RFK called it sinister.
10: And they're marketed for children. They're gummy bears. They're bright colors. They're candy flavored. This is really a sinister industry.
5: And said that it, you know, targets children, which it appears to do in some cases, just with like the gummies, but there's Kratom gummies too. And clearly, like, gummies are an easier way, especially for like older people, to like, you know, ingest the medicine / substance. So, you know, we shouldn't just blame the gummies here. But yeah, clearly, when you've just got packets of these gummies that are called like 7-0 Heaven, just on the shelf, or indeed, you know, behind the counter at the gas station, there's going to be concern about that. I mean, there's other like MAGA figures like Mark Wayne Mullen, who's the Homeland Security Secretary, who's got like $1 million investment in the parent company of Feel Free. So there's definitely this kind of like, you know, nexus of figures in the government that have got, you know, some interest potentially or relationships with the Kratom industry. And indeed, you know, the department, when I was writing my Wired story, reminded us and readers that, yeah, everything he's done is ethical, and I'm sure it has been.
4: I mean, we usually think of like liberal drug policies as a lefty thing. Mark Wayne Mullen's about as right as they come. Are Kratom and 7-OH making friends across the political spectrum because there's a big business opportunity here? People can get paid?
5: I think that, yeah, you look at Trump's executive order on psychedelics.
11: It's called Ibogaine treatment. Ibogaine. Remember the name.
5: And then, you know, rescheduling cannabis.
11: We have people begging for me to do this. People that are in great pain.
5: And it seems that the right has really kind of seized the mantle that, and, you know, looking at it from, yeah, A, like a more libertarian perspective, like, hey, what happens in a man's head is his own business, but then also being probably more business friendly than perhaps, you know, people on the left would be. So yeah, it's a really kind of interesting moment right now, for sure, especially with RFK as health secretary.
4: But Trump has spoken at length about the opioid crisis in the United States and how it's tearing our communities apart and whatnot.
11: As you all know from personal experience, families, communities, and citizens across our country are currently dealing with the worst drug crisis in American history, and even, if you really think about it, world history.
4: Here we have readily accessible opioids at our gas stations. And you mentioned, yes, they're not killing nearly as many people as prescription drugs are. However, they're a lot easier to get than prescription drugs. So help me understand this administration's position in relation to what could be a real terror for some people.
5: Well, they are in the process of banning 7-OH. Last month, the Department of Justice set out like an emergency scheduling. So that's open for comments at the moment, right? Like, you know, when they ban something, it doesn't just happen overnight. So yeah, that's in process. And Trump in the Oval Office earlier this year set out his support for natural 7-OH in kind of confusing comments that appeared to refer to Kratom. So I think, yeah, possibly by the beginning of next year, it's quite possible that these 7-OH products won't be in gas stations. And indeed, some states have already taken action.
4: And just to get ahead of any confusion here, 7-OH may be banned from gas stations and probably other convenience stores, but not Kratom?
5: Exactly, yeah.
4: So why one and not the other? Obviously, 7-OH is stronger, as you've told us, but you could take a lot of Kratom and it might feel like taking a little 7-OH, no?
5: Absolutely, yeah. I mean, you just need to take a lot. And like, it's in powder form. So, you know, you need to really consume a prodigious quantity of it, or you know, indeed drink a bunch of these seltzers. So I think that they're not going to ban kratom because there's an obvious recognition of the good it does for people that are recovering from opiate addictions.
12: Case studies and surveys suggest a tea traditionally prepared from the fresh leaves of kratom may transition physically dependent individuals off opioids with fewer symptoms of withdrawal. Lyophilized kratom tea as a therapeutic option for opioid dependence, November 2020.
5: And that they do have a kind of natural off-ramp for, yeah, what is very unlikely to kill you, even though you might take a huge amount. Whereas if you're taking like 26 different medications, including a bunch of opioids for your chronic pain, yeah, you might die.
4: And who do you think wins the argument at the end of the day? We have some strong lobbying forces involved here. You've got a lot of people who have come to enjoy or depend on these substances that are, as we've established many times now, readily available all over the country. Do you think we see fewer or more in our gas stations and convenience stores in the years to come?
5: I think that the kratom advocates are obviously a lot more kind of eloquent and suited and booted than the 7OH folks. Yeah, what I see is that 7OH will be forced underground and that kratom will continue its long and illustrious ascent in American culture.
4: We do really have a gas station culture in this country. And I wonder if these substances being so available in them is like a particularly American thing. You've mentioned that you used to live in Canada, you live in the UK. Are gas station drugs kind of like an us thing?
5: Yeah, it's an American thing for sure. But you guys take a lot of drugs.
4: Maitha Busby wrote, "The Kratom Civil War is heating up and Maha has picked a side for Wired." Kelly Wessinger produced, Jolie Myers edited, Gabriel Donatov fax, David Tadashore and Bridger Dunnigan mix. I'm Sean Ramsberg, and everyone else in alphabetical order is Aman Al-Sadi, Ariana Spuru, Avishai Artsy, Danielle Hewitt, Denise Guerra, Dustin DeSoto, Heidi Mawagdi, Miles Bryan, Miranda Kennedy, Noel King, Patrick Boyd, Peter Balanon Rosen. Breakmaster Cylinder is with us spiritually. 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The show is a part of Vox.

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1: This final note on the way out today, in which context, as always, matters. You might have seen the news. The G7 countries and their partners are going to release 100 million barrels of oil and diesel over the next 4 months to try to, obviously, bring prices down. So look, A for effort and all that, but I'm obliged to remind you here that we use, globally, 100 million barrels of oil every single day. Our theme music was composed by BJ Lederman. Marketplace's executive producer is Nancy Fargali. Joanne Griffith is the chief content officer. Neil Scarborough is the vice president and general manager. And I'm Kai Rizdahl. Have yourselves a great weekend, everybody. We will see you back here on Monday, all right? This is APM.
2: 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Thanks for being with us for Marketplace. Coming up next, it's Embodied, Adapting in the Kitchen. 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
3: Ballots are going out soon, and campaigns are ramping up. I'm Andrew Thien. On the latest episode of OPB Politics Now, we took the show on the road for a live taping at the Patricia Research Center for the Arts in Beaverton. 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
4: This is Embodied from PRX and WUNC. I'm Kaya Findlay. How do you keep doing something that you love after your body changes and you can't do it the way you used to? Today, a New York Times recipe developer describes coming back to her career after several amputations.
5: So much of my work is in the kitchen, physically cooking, physically tasting, physically preparing. And I understood that I still had ability, and it just took figuring out how to do this process again.
4: Plus, a chef shares how gradual vision loss affected her abilities in the kitchen and helped her build confidence in navigating the future.
6: I just had to teach myself the same things over and over again in the kitchen with less and less sight.
4: A conversation about cooking, identity, and adaptation. Just ahead on Embodied.
7: Live from NPR News in Washington, I'm Ryland Barton. New York Democratic Governor Kathy Hochul appointed State Attorney General Letitia James to be a special prosecutor to investigate gang rape allegations at Cornell University. Aurora Berry from member station WSKG reports the governor says she made the decision after learning troubling details about how authorities handled the case.
8: It came out this week, and NPR confirmed that the woman told university police back in 2024 she was raped by a group of fraternity members. The governor pointed to that revelation and to a statement by Tompkins County District Attorney Matthew Van Houten that he never saw a transcript of her 2024 interview with police. Instead, he relied on a 6-page report from campus police and did not charge anyone with a crime. At the press conference, Hochul said that the woman was failed by institutions that were supposed to protect her.
7: Aurora Berry from WSKG reporting. A former Miami congressman has been sentenced to 10 years in prison for a secret $50 million lobbying campaign for Venezuela during President Trump's first term. Republican David Rivera is a longtime friend of U.S. Secretary of State Marco Rubio. He was found guilty in May of failing to register as a foreign agent and conspiracy to commit money laundering. Rubio testified testified he had no idea it was going on and that he felt betrayed. An Energy Department employee accused of providing support to the Iran-backed Houthi rebels made his first court appearance today. Northwest Public Broadcasting's Eric Bengal reports.
9: An FBI investigation into Ashton Hamed Elabudi began when he allegedly bought chemicals and materials often used to make homemade explosives. The 51-year-old Richland, Washington resident allegedly sought to help the Houthis, the Iran-backed paramilitary group that has taken control of much of Yemen. The U.S. has designated the Houthis a foreign terrorist organization. Elabudi, who worked for the U.S. Department of Energy as an electrical engineer, allegedly traveled to Yemen without authorization. The FBI says Elabudi wanted to help the Houthis improve their communications capabilities. A detention hearing is scheduled for next week. For NPR News, I'm Eric Bengal in Walla Walla, Washington.
7: For nearly half a century, the federal government has said segregating people with disabilities in institutions is in most cases an act of discrimination, but the Trump administration disagrees. NPR's Jonaki Mehta reports.
10: The Justice Department began shifting its position back in June, saying states didn't have to integrate people with disabilities into their communities to follow the law. It all culminated in a court case last week when a federal judge agreed to strip the concept, even the word integration, out of federal rules. That doesn't change laws that protect integration, but experts like Jennifer Mathis, a disability rights lawyer, say it sends a clear message.
11: It is a signal to states. The federal government thinks they have permission to go institutionalize people.
10: Although the law hasn't changed, federal enforcement already has.
7: This is NPR News.
2: This is OPB. I'm Paul Marshall. A 15-year-old Portland student is facing domestic terrorism charges for allegedly releasing toxic gases inside Benson Polytechnic High School last month. Joni Odland has more.
12: The student faces 19 separate charges, which also include attempted murder and possession of a destructive device. Prosecutors say the student arrived at the school with the intent of hurting other students and staff. He attempted to combine multiple chemicals to create hydrogen sulfide, a highly toxic gas. The student passed out and no one was killed. Multnomah County District Attorney Nathan Vasquez told reporters Friday that his office will seek to try the student as an adult.
13: Safety in our schools is not something that can be negotiated. We at the District Attorney's Office will do everything within our power moving forward to ensure that our community is safe.
12: Prosecutors say the student had made statements on social media about hurting himself and others. The FBI also found references to an online extremist group called 764, known for targeting minors. Joni Audenland, OPB.
2: This November, Oak Ridge voters will decide whether to replace the city's monthly ambulance fee with a five-year property tax. Ellie Graham from our news partner KLCC has more.
14: Nestled in the Cascade foothills, Oak Ridge sits around 45 miles from the nearest hospital in Springfield. City officials say operating its own ambulance service is essential to its response and wait times. City Administrator James Clevenger says the city's ambulance service runs a roughly $500,000 annual deficit. He says this is due to low Medicare, Medicaid, and Oregon Health Plan reimbursements.
15: If they don't approve the tax, we're going to continue the $17 a month fee on the water bills. So either way, we're going to continue providing ambulance service. It's just a question of how citizens pay for it.
14: The city adopted the current fee in July to offset the ongoing deficit. The proposed levy would replace that fee if approved by voters. Ellie Graham reporting.
2: This is OPB.
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4: In December 2023, Yawande Komolafe went to the hospital with a flu-like illness. She thought it would be a routine stay. Instead, she went into a coma for 6 weeks and woke up in a fog of confusion.
17: I knew I had been really sick. I didn't really understand to what extent.
4: Yawande has sickle cell disease, an inherited blood disorder with symptoms that can include fatigue, bouts of intense pain, and frequent infections. She was born with the condition and had always been aware of her body's limitations. But this was the most severe sickle cell crisis she had ever experienced. She ended up having to get multiple amputations, both of her legs below the knee, and almost all of her fingers. On the other side of those surgeries, she was focused on one goal in particular, getting back to her decades-long career as a cook.
17: It felt like, okay, I'm back at zero, but I now have all the experience that I have. I have all the ability that I have. So how do we move forward?
4: This is Embodied, our show about identity, relationships, and health. I'm Kaya Findlay, in for Anita Rao. Cooking is a source of connection, belonging, and exploration for so many people. It can also be a very physical act, using multiple senses and involving many different types of movement. Today, we'll talk with two culinary professionals who underwent physical changes in their bodies that affected their experience of cooking, and we'll learn how they redefined what cooking looked like for them and reconnected to that part of their identity through the change. For Yawande, a New York Times staff writer and recipe developer, that physical change happened after a 20-year career as a cook and a lifetime of learning about and loving food, which started in her childhood in Nigeria.
17: My parents always liked to have dinner at the table. And during the meals, we'll talk about our day. You know, we'll each go around the table and like speak on our day. We had a lush backyard with so many fruits and vegetables. So food was always all around. I think there was also curiosity about food that was encouraged. I remember my older brother was really curious about making donuts, and we would go out and have donuts, and he would then try to figure out what they were doing. And maybe just by asking the person that was making it, what did you put in here? And he'll try to go home and recreate that. So food was always a huge part of childhood. And I think that it always felt like I knew exactly where the food came from and what was in the food through just conversations with my mom and my siblings.
4: And I love that image of your brother's curiosity of how things got made. And I wonder if you can paint a picture for me of yourself, like as a kid in the kitchen.
17: I often remember my mom had several cookbooks like Betty Crocker that she would use. And I wouldn't really understand what the ingredients were just because they weren't like based or rooted in African culture. But I would ask my mom and she would source the ingredients for me. And I would try to measure out and try to like test a recipe in my very childhood manner. And in that way, I gained an understanding of what food is, because it never felt like it magically ended up on my table.
4: So you had that appreciation of food and love of cooking from your early years, and that stayed with you when you moved to the U.S., where you went to college and then to culinary arts school. I'm curious how that childhood passion turned into something that you wanted to explore professionally.
17: I wouldn't say it was automatic. My entire childhood, I was pushed towards the sciences. My mom was a food scientist, and I moved to the U.S. and I started a program in biochemistry, and I ended up with a degree in psychology and biology. And going to culinary arts school felt like the first decision that I made for myself, where I wasn't doing only what my parents wanted me to do, but I was making an intentional decision of something that I was curious about. So I did go to culinary art school, and then I ended up in New York further down the line. And I realized that restaurants weren't really where I wanted to end up. And I started to explore the world of test kitchens. And I felt like with my background in science, developing a recipe spoke to me because I felt like I was in a science lab. And recipe testing to me feels like a place where I can create and develop and discover ingredients in different ways, altering just like the times or the heat level or the temperature. And I could see almost before my eyes how I would change an ingredient in the direction that I wanted. And that's what I feel speaks to both sides of me, my science background and my curiosity as a cook.
4: Yeah, I like how you talk about curiosity as part of your cooking. And I feel like every cook has a pretty different style. Like I'm personally very methodical, where my partner is more of an experimenter. And I know
18: For you, you've talked before about how intuition is also a big part of your identity as a cook. And I'm curious what intuition started to look like in your work as you found your way in the field of recipe development and testing.
17: Yeah, because I came into my culinary career first as a cook in restaurants, I felt like the approach in restaurants, as I knew, was that recipes existed and they have existed for like this many amount of years. And I enjoyed that structure. And I got to a place in my career where I could do things with my eyes closed, quote unquote, not literally, but I could caramelize just by smelling how much it's burning under a broiler. Or like a creme caramel, I could shake it or jiggle it and I didn't have to time it. And I started to understand that cooking becomes intuitive after practice. And when you understand a recipe is just a guideline, there's room to create, there's room to explore, there's room to experiment. And I think in that way, cooking can be intuitive.
18: As you got deeper into your career and you're building on this intuition, building on this curiosity, you also had to navigate how to make your work sustainable while dealing with ongoing symptoms of sickle cell disease. You talked about starting in restaurants, and I think lots of folks have a visual of like, that's a pretty high-paced, energetic environment. But even like with you doing recipe testing and development, you've talked about how that process involves going to the store, finding all the ingredients, setting everything up, prepping, then actually cooking through all the steps, like making tweaks, which sounds like a lot of hours on your feet. So how did you adapt your work in recipe testing and development to meet your body's needs?
17: I would take breaks as many as possible. I would sit down. I would push myself, but I would understand that, okay, I can do it to this degree. And then I literally have to rest for the next 3 days. Finding a balance with that was always difficult for me. I think I aged into it. As a young cook, I did enjoy pushing myself to a limit. And I began to understand that my body needs breaks. And the only way I can continue to do what I love is to be gentle with myself, be kind to myself, and I don't have to push my body to the extreme. I think in understanding that about myself, it was sort of like a breath of fresh air. Like, okay, I can be active for this amount of hours and I can do everything I need to do in this amount of time. And if I don't get it done, that's okay. And it's taught me so much patience to just listen to my body and listen to the signals that my body gives me.
18: It sounds like you had created some systems for managing your illness and your work as a cook. And you did that for 15 years or so of you were testing and writing recipes for all these different culinary publications. You worked for your own recipe development company. You contributed to cookbooks and published your own. And then we get to this point in late 2023 when everything shifted. And so you came down with a flu-like illness after traveling, and it turned into a full-blown sickle cell crisis. And you went into a coma for 6 weeks. What did you learn about your future after you woke up?
17: In the time that I spent in the hospital, which was 7 months, there was a lot of rehabilitation. And I understood that I had to have amputations. But I also understood that I hadn't always been attached to my body or what my body can do. I understood myself as a spiritual being, if that makes sense. I understand that my body keeps me in this world. And if I had to have amputations, it didn't automatically mean that I had no ability. And when I got home, I began to figure out how to live every day, like how to live each day you know, I'd already survived the illness. I'd survived a traumatic time. And I was home. I was back home with my family. I was back home with my kids. And I also knew that I wanted to go back to work. I understood that it was going to take time to figure out how to go back to work, because so much of my work is in the kitchen, physically cooking, physically tasting, physically preparing. And I understood that I still had ability, and it just took figuring out how to do this process again. And it really took several conversations with my editors, with my job, on trying to figure out what the best support for me could look like.
18: Just ahead, we'll talk with Yawande about going from cooking as a solo endeavor to a collaborative one, and how she's redefined her work as a cook after her amputations. 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
18: This is Embodied. I'm Kaya Findlay, in for Anita Rao. Yawande Kumalafe has spent much of her life as a cook. She's written recipes for publications like Bon Appetit, authored her own cookbook, and started her own recipe consulting company. And along the way, she's learned to take things slow, a result of having sickle cell disease, which made her get tired and sick easily. Then, in 2023, Yawande experienced a sickle cell crisis that put her in the hospital for 7 months and resulted in multiple amputations. She lost both of her legs below the knee and 9 of her fingers. The amputations would change a lot about her life, including her work as a cook. Today, we're talking about Yawande's journey back into the kitchen and what it's been like for her to build a new relationship to the cooking part of her identity. Yawande finally returned home after her amputations in the summer of 2024. It would still be a while before she went back to her job as a writer and recipe developer for the New York Times, but cooking played a big role in the initial stages of her at-home recovery.
17: Cooking healed me. I think that having access to the foods that I loved really helped me heal. Fortunately, my mom was with us in Brooklyn at that point, and she really just took it upon herself to make all the foods that she knew I enjoyed. So it felt like I was finally home, and I started to figure out that I could direct, I could be in the kitchen even if I'm not actively doing things. I could tell whoever was helping me to make it a certain way. And, you know, even before I could like lift my arms to the stovetop, like I had people helping me cook, but it was always under my direction. And it felt like that was a tryout for going back to work. And so being able to do that comfortably and with like people I was comfortable with, helped me see that, oh, this is a way I could go back to work. If I develop the recipes, put it in a document and hand it over to someone, and I could be in the kitchen with them cooking, that could be a way that I could go back to work.
18: And you were fitted for prosthetic legs and hands and got an electric wheelchair. With these new physical parts of your body, what felt doable in the kitchen on your own and what didn't?
17: I'll be honest, not quite a lot yet, because there's still a lot of rehab and physical therapy that I need to do that will help me get back to the level that I'm comfortable with. And so at first, my prosthesis felt like props. It felt like an extension of my body, but not quite. And I just thought they looked cool. And I still think they look cool, you know. But I immediately learned that, like, I have to learn to use them. Because they're not directly connected to my nerves, I physically have to put them in shape if I want to pick something up. And so it's a two-step process now, or a multi-step process now, of putting my fingers in place and then reaching for something, where I do have to think about it now. But previously, I didn't have to think about it. So it almost feels like a reversal to childhood, where a baby's learning to use their fingers and, like, discovering that they have fingers and discovering, like, picking things up. And so those are all the exercises that I do. I try to, like, squish things with my prosthetic fingers, or I try to, like, stand up from my wheelchair when I have my lower limb prosthetics on. And so I've had to, again, be patient with myself and understand that these can be more than just fancy props. They could actually be functional props, and I could learn to use them as a functional prop.
18: And while you were doing that, you did start working again in April 2025, so about a year or so after your amputations, and you had this team of cooking assistants to help you with many of the things you'd previously done solo. How did you feel on your first day back in the kitchen in this professional context?
17: I think relief. And I think there's a lot of gratitude that I have for my cooking assistants as well. I think it's a new space for me to cook with other people, especially during the development phase, where while I'm developing a recipe, I typically would develop it myself, taste it myself, send it off, and have other people make it. But now, during the development, I'm in the kitchen with someone else, getting us to collaborate and taste and make tweaks together. And it feels like a collaboration that I'm so grateful to have. And of course, there's, like, times when we disagree, but it's mostly about, like, oh, I think it should be thicker. And the other person's like, no, I really think that this heat level is good. And so I also understand that, like, cooking is trial and error. Recipe testing is trial and error. And I can make a dish 10 times before I think it's, like, at the stage where I can send it off to my editors. And they also have to be okay with repeating a dish several times before we decide it's complete.
18: Yeah, it does seem like a huge shift to have your cooking go from a solo thing to one involving a team, always having somebody else there with you. I'm curious to hear more about what it was like to build a relationship with the cooking assistants. Like, how did you approach getting comfortable with their presence and trusting them to carry out your visions that you now had to externally describe rather than just do?
17: I think that I really just trust myself. I trust my intuition. I trust my belief in understanding how an ingredient works. And I don't think that getting help from someone else to prep or to stir, I don't think that takes anything away from me. And I think I'm comfortable with myself enough to understand that this is help that I need to get to the result that I want. And for me, it feels freeing to let go of having to do the chopping and the slicing. And it also feels incredible when I've thought of a dish, put it down on paper, and hand it over to someone else, and they can read and understand it. And we can both create the dish in real time. That feels like an amazing moment when we sit down at my table and eventually taste what I've been thinking in my mind. And we're both like, this is great. Like, I love that moment when we get to do that together.
18: That visual of you sitting down with another person and tasting this recipe that you've been working on developing really called to mind the visual that you talked about when we first started talking about sitting down with your family, sharing food together. And I think it underscores this point that, yeah, cooking and food can be all about connection. But since this recipe development was something that you did by yourself, did learning to cook with a team introduce you to new types of connection and intimacy?
17: I think it's intimate when you cook with someone else, you know? I think that, you know, I call my kitchen a one wheelchair kitchen. And meaning that like one wheelchair and one person can stand in the kitchen. And I think food for me has always been shared. And I think you're right in saying that it does recall the moments that I would sit with my family and eat at the dinner table and share about our day. And I think that inviting people in has helped me see that food is a chance to share a moment with someone else. And I'm also an introvert / extrovert. And I feel that in those moments when I'm creating, that's like my introverted self. And the extrovert is like sharing it with other people. And it's a balance of both of myself where I still get to create. I still get to have these memories. I still get to put things down on paper. But then I get to share it with someone. And that feels like a fulfillment. It feels like an arrival of sorts where, well, this is the moment that I've been waiting for when we can sit down and eat together and enjoy something together, or even decide like, oh, we don't like this, or maybe this is too acidic and maybe we should make it sweeter, you know? And it feels like I've created this world where I now have collaborations at my kitchen table in a similar way to growing up.
18: Yeah, it sounds like you've created this really beautiful space. And from hearing you talk, sounds like you had a lot of determination to make things work out. You have a lot of reflection, and it seems like a sense of peace at the learning process from having this big change in your body. But I'm curious if there are still any moments where you do feel frustrated or you do wish that things were like they were before, and how you work through those moments.
17: That's a great question. I said the other day, I'm like, wow, I wish my fingers would just grow back. And, you know, I think that in the moments that I do have frustration, in the moments that I do have grief, in the moments that I do have sadness, I hold that. I recognize it and I acknowledge it. Maybe I cry. And I feel like I'm able to breathe it out and release it. And then also realize I made it. I made it out. Like, and I'm like tearing up right now because I made it out. Like I'm alive and I'm able to wake up in the morning. I'm able to open my eyes. I'm able to look around and sit up in bed. Like I'm alive. And I have so much gratitude for this. And I look around and I'm like surrounded right now by plants. By my windows are filled with plants. You know, my kids run into my room and I'm like, wow, I'm alive and I'm here. And so both things can be true at the same time, where I can hold space for sadness and grief, but I can also hold space for the gratitude of being alive and being both a spirit and a body on this earth right now.
18: That is very wow. I was thinking wow as you were saying it. Yeah. And so at this point, it's been more than a year since you returned to the kitchen after coming home from the hospital. And it seems like a lot has shifted. And we talked earlier about how intuition has been a big part of your cooking identity. And I'm curious if your sense of intuition has changed or grown at all in this past year and how you've gotten in touch with that through this change.
17: Yeah, it feels like I'm more intuitive now. It feels like I lean into my senses more because I don't have that tactile sense that I had before where I can touch something with my fingertip or I can hold a whisk as I'm stirring a sauce to thicken. And so I'm listening to the sauce. I'm like listening to the bubbles, if they're rapid or if they're slow. And that just tells me that, okay, the sauce is thickening in the direction that I want, or, oh, it's thickening too much. Or I can smell a caramel while I'm stirring it and both look at it, look at the color changing. I can like smell the sugars burning if they are. And I feel like I lean a lot more into my intuition, both from experience and just from noticing things around me. You know, I also lean into taste. Like, how does it taste? How can I alter the taste? And I would say that it hasn't changed. I think it's just gotten deeper into intuition, where I just notice things more. Like, I can sit in my kitchen and not be looking at a sauce and tell that it's thickening in not the direction that I want it. Or it's like too loose, like the sauce is too loose. In that sense, I'm able to do a lot more than I imagined that I could.
18: What are you hoping that will grow more in your identity or your abilities as you acclimate to this new way of cooking and new way of being?
17: What am I hopeful for? I'm hopeful for a world in which differently abled people are able to live and exist in society comfortably and be included. I often think of the kitchens that I worked in and how I would run up steps with a 24-quart Cambro of liquid. And how did I do that? I would be exhausted, but how did I do that? It would have been so nice if there was an elevator. It would have been so nice if it was easy, because I think that for differently abled people, if the world is built in a way that they are included or we are included, it would be easier for everyone. And not just for differently abled people, but for everyone. You know, I think often as of when, after I had my first kid, I would be so anxious about how to open the door when I was also pushing their pram. And I would work it up in my head so that I reach out and I open the door first and then push with my legs or my front, push the pram and try to keep the door open at the same time. And how about a button to just open a door? That would have been nice. And so even for like older people, I think that the world isn't really built for our bodies as they age. And I hope for a world where disability is just included all around, whatever ability level you have, like you should always feel included. And that's my hope.
18: I'd love to close by asking you, I know that you recently made a move from New York City to Philadelphia, and I'm curious about how you are setting up your kitchen now and what is your vision for your new kitchen to look like?
17: Well, already, like, the new kitchen is way more accessible than what I came from. The handles to the drawers and the cupboards, they have a handle. And, like, I'm able to place my residual thumb in and pull and open the drawers. The stovetop is also lower. I'm able to wake up in the morning, go to the kitchen, and make myself oatmeal, which seems like a very simple thing. But this is like the first period of my life after I've been back from the hospital that I'm able to comfortably do this. I've gotten two different metro shelves, and I've lowered the shelves in such a way that, like, everything is eye level or below me, and I can reach things easily. And I think of retrofitting this kitchen with different devices and buttons. The refrigerator is still not accessible to me because it's too high, but the freezer is. So I think of restaurant low boys where it's at seating level, at wheelchair level. And what if I got some restaurant low boys in this new kitchen? But, you know, I think that it's freeing to imagine possibly building an accessible kitchen and what that would look like. And I mean, right now, as the kitchen is, the house is also like on one level. So I can access my kids' rooms. I can go into the office. I can go into the closet. And it just already feels so much more accessible than what we had before. And I'm grateful for that.
18: Yawande Kamolafe, thank you so much for being here.
17: Of course. Thank you so much for having me, Kaya.
18: Just ahead, we'll talk with a chef who discovered her passion for cooking as she lost her vision and went on to find an identity as the blind cook. As always, you can hear the podcast version of this show by following Embodied on your platform of choice. We'll be right back.
3: 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I'm Andrew Thien. 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
18: This is Embodied. I'm Kaya Findlay, in for Anita Rao. In 2012, a Vietnamese-American woman from Texas made history on a reality TV competition for amateur cooks.
20: The winner of MasterChef. Congratulations. Christine!
18: Christine Ha was the first blind contestant on the show. After her skill and complex flavors won her the grand prize, she went on to open several restaurants and publish her own cookbook, and become widely known as the blind cook. But when she started cooking, Christine still had her vision. And we're talking today about how she learned to work with the changes in her body as she developed her skills and passion, and where that has led her now, nearly 15 years later. It all started for her in college.
6: After moving out of the dorms after my freshman year, I was in an apartment and living with some roommates, and I had a small kitchen, and I realized I no longer had a dormitory cafeteria to rely on. So I figured I'd have to cook because I couldn't afford to always eat out. So at first, it started out of necessity just to feed myself and sustain myself. But after cooking many bad dishes, I finally cooked something good. And it's hard to cook for just one person. So I would cook a large amount and I would feed my roommates, my friends, call them over. And when I finally cooked a dish that was actually good, not just edible, and all of my friends and roommates finished everything up without any leftovers, without anything going in the trash, I had vision at that time. And I remember looking around the table and seeing all of their nourished, happy, satisfied faces. And that's kind of when it clicked in me that I wanted to keep doing this just as a hobby, but basically being able to create something with my own two hands and make other people happy. And I think that's what started my love for cooking. And that's when it really started snowballing. And I started reading recipes and teaching myself how to cook, reading recipes online, buying cookbooks, and experimenting with different ingredients and techniques in the kitchen. So that's really how my cooking started.
18: I love that. What was one of the first dishes you taught yourself to make that you felt turned out really well?
6: I remember exactly what it is. It was a Vietnamese dish called gà kho gừng, and that translates to ginger braised chicken. And I remember it was the second cookbook I'd ever bought. It was a Vietnamese cookbook. And it was the recipe in the book that had the shortest list of ingredients and the least amount of steps. And after reading through the recipe, I thought, okay, if I can't get this right, then maybe cooking really isn't in my stars. So that's the dish that I cooked. And even to this day, I still cook it once in a while when I'm just short with time or just craving something very comforting. And it's a recipe that I kind of reworked, and it'll be in my forthcoming cookbook.
18: So you're in your 20s learning to cook, but at this time, you're also starting to go on a difficult health journey. You began to have trouble with your vision. And then when you were 23, you got diagnosed with an autoimmune condition, neuromyelitis optica. And by the time you were 27, you were legally blind. So how did your problems with your vision affect your relationship to cooking?
6: Well, it was definitely a tough time. I am a strongly independent person and I've always valued my independence. My parents taught me to try my best not to depend on other people. So even while I was going through the vision loss, I continued to live by myself. And that means I had to still figure out how to feed myself. So as I lost my vision throughout my 20s, I just had to teach myself the same things over and over again in the kitchen with less and less sight. And I remember it was frustrating because I would lose a little bit of vision in one of my eyes over several days or weeks. And then I would think, okay, it's not going to get better. So this is my new baseline. And then I would teach myself how to work with a knife or work with the fire on the stove and feel things. And then months later, I would begin to lose more vision. And I would like, okay, well, now there's a new baseline and I have to redo things again. And I remember something one of my best friends had told me when she was trying to motivate me and encourage me when I was at a really low moment in this whole process was she said, you know, just take a step back and remember that you've been able to do this before. So you're able to do it again. So I think that really stuck with me. And of course, it wasn't always easy, but I felt determined to remain independent and still learn to cook. And that's why I just kept at it.
18: And can you give me an example of something that you had to reteach yourself, like maybe even multiple times, and what the process was like for that?
6: I believe like just using a knife and dealing with cooking things on the stove. So with the knife, I mean, that I guess was a little bit easier because it really is so much by feel. And it's just really about safety, gripping the knife correctly, using a sharp knife. I think it was dealing with the fire in the stove that was a little more difficult. Like if you have vision, you can definitely see when something is turning a certain color. You can easily flip things. You can stir fry things without knocking everything out of your pan. And that became more challenging as I lost more and more vision. But that's when I started understanding that I had to rely more on my remaining senses, whether that be my sense of smell, you know, smelling garlic when it's raw or getting sauteed and turning kind of into that golden stage, or when it's turning acrid and burnt, you can kind of smell that. And then that's what I had to really tune my brain more into, or it's using more of my sense of touch, which I do use quite a lot. So when I cook, I tend to not use gloves. Of course, I'm using clean hands, but I need to have as little barrier as possible between my fingertips and the food I'm cooking with. And then it's also using your sense of hearing, just hearing how hot a pan is when you splash a little bit of water on it to know that, okay, if it sounds like it's sizzling and disappearing right away, then you know it's hot enough to sear a steak, for example. So I think it's just learning to reconnect my brain to be more in tune with the other senses that remained.
18: Okay, so you've gone on this learning journey of, yeah, leaning into those other senses, leaning into relearning those skills. And then when you were in your early 30s, you decided to audition for the third season of MasterChef, which I think is funny. You'd gone to school for business and then creative writing. So I'm curious, like, what prompted you to take this step in your cooking career and participate in a reality TV competition?
6: Yeah, it's funny because I became more courageous after I lost my vision. And I always joke that you can't be afraid of the mountain if you don't know how steep it is. And part of that is kind of the fact that I decided to try to pick up snowboarding after I lost my vision.
18: Oh, wow.
6: I think for me, it's really going through the challenges I went through. I realized that life is short and that the answer is always no unless you go for it or try. So that's, you know, it kind of led to how I went from the corporate world and a business undergraduate degree to creative writing. As I was losing my vision and dealing with the neuromyelitis optica diagnosis, I wanted to do something that felt more fulfilling to me personally, which was going back to creative writing and the roots of like my love for literature. And then as I continued to cook, in my last semester of graduate school, I had the opportunity. I'd heard about MasterChef. They were auditioning in Austin, which is only a few hours drive from where I live in Houston. And I thought, if anything, let me just go and see how far I get for the experience of it, because I thought I would be able to go home and have great material to write about in creative writing school. So, you know, I didn't go expecting to win, but I went expecting to learn a lot about cooking. But being on the show, I learned even a lot about myself and how I operate as a person and a cook. And I think for me, that's really why I went, is just for the life experience and just, you know, taking that risk and seeing where it takes me.
18: Mm-hmm. Yeah. Tell me a little bit about what it was like to be in that environment. So this was 2012. You were the first blind competitor. What did you end up learning about yourself as a person and a cook?
6: Well, this period in my life was kind of a turning point for me. I had, you know, recently lost my vision, or it decreased to the level that it was at. So I only recently learned orientation mobility, which is getting around with the white cane. I only recently learned to navigate the public transportation system in Houston to get to campus for graduate school. I had only recently learned to read Braille, use a screen reader, lean into technology to go back to school. So I was already feeling like a fish out of water because I was already dealing with the new life as someone who's visually impaired. And going on the show was another big risk, I think, for me. It was just, now suddenly I'm competing against other really good sighted cooks. And for me, I think the whole journey on MasterChef was, and this is really a tribute to also the judges and especially Gordon, who mentored me through the whole process, was that in spite of all of my self-doubts, which I've had all of my life, I think I should still believe in myself and not lose sight of who I am as a person and my capabilities. And I think that's what going through MasterChef really taught me, was beyond learning how to cook, obviously, I learned that I am a much more capable person than I often gave myself credit for. And I think that's something many of us as human beings, we're very hard on ourselves and we always focus on our failures and our mistakes, but failures are not a bad thing because they really help you hone in on relearning how to do something or adapt to something and achieving your goals in spite of the obstacles in the way. So I think for me, what I learned about myself and just human nature in general is how resilient we all really are in spite of the challenges that life gives us.
18: I think that makes a lot of sense because, spoiler alert, you won the competition that season. And that win really launched you into the public eye and paved the way for you to publish your own cookbook and launch several restaurants. But it's now been a decade or so since you won MasterChef. And I'm curious, because the beginning of your cooking journey was such a learning process with all of these physical changes happening in your body, are there ways in which that's still happening? Like, what learning moments are going on for you now in the kitchen these days at this stage of your career?
0: Well, I always love to learn. So learning is something that I hope to do until the day I am no longer existing on this earth. So for me, it's always about traveling to new places or trying new foods, trying new ingredients, learning about new techniques, and then going home and experimenting with those things in my home kitchen and seeing, oh, how can I translate this into something that I might...
18: Like, what learning moments are going on for you now in the kitchen these days at this stage of your career?
0: Well, I always love to learn. So learning is something that I hope to do until the day I am no longer existing on this earth. So for me, it's always about traveling to new places or trying.

0: hunting around for some dried noodle dishes because I have an upcoming event where I need to do a noodle dish. So I was trying different noodle dishes with one of my friends that lives in Vietnam. And she introduced us to something. I mean, I've had this dish before, which is called hủ tiếu mì, but then I had a dried version. So that's actually something I've been experimenting with today and yesterday and probably in this coming weekend too, to just kind of put my own personal twist on that dish for the upcoming event. So for me, that's really what makes life so beautiful, is learning about everything that's out there and understanding that me as one person, I'm just one small speck on this earth.
1: And you said earlier that you pushed yourself to relearn to cook as one way to ensure your independence as a blind person. How has your thinking about independence evolved over the years and more recently?
0: I think growing up, I always thought of independence as not relying or depending on other people or asking for help. But I think now that you're asking this question, I think my idea of independence is being able to live your best life and accept that sometimes you do need help, and that when you ask for help, many people are very eager to help. And I think it makes them feel fulfilled and rewarded when they're able to help me when I'm asking for it. And then they help me increase my independence to a degree, like whether it's someone else teaching me how to do something by repetition, like, you know, taking my hands and helping me navigate a new appliance, or walking me around a space to help me orient myself to some new environment that I've never been in. And so I think for me now, independence, I would say, as being able to be joyful and live my best life, whether that means asking for help or learning to do things by myself.
1: And I'm also curious about any journey that you've gone on with your relationship to your body and, like, you know, learning things after your vision loss and, like, feeling some of the frustration of, like, trying to, like, live with the body that you had at that moment. How do you think about your relationship with your body now, and what role cooking plays in that?
0: Well, it's good that you ask, because I am now at the age where I'm starting to go through perimenopause. So not only, you know, going through the vision loss thing, but now I'm dealing with all of the body changes that we have as a woman. You know, I am 47 years old now, so I've been seeing more of these changes, like just reading about muscle loss or just having night sweats or whatnot. That's really kind of been what's on my mind lately. It's not even so much the vision loss anymore, because I've lived with the vision loss for so many years. And then with vision loss kind of being something as an aspect of going through perimenopause, I would say I don't, you know, I have my friends and my cousin, they talk about, like, the hair loss or the skin changes or whatever, but I don't see these things on me. So it's really hard to gauge these things. I would say, yeah, I think right now my body change is really more focused on getting older and not so much the vision loss aspect.
1: Mm-hmm. Are there any particular ways that you're connecting to your body during this period of change and getting to know it in a new way?
0: I think in this time, for me, it's really honoring my body and treating it with more care. I think when we're in our 20s and when we're younger, we are often thinking we're invincible. And, you know, we are more resilient. Like, I remember, like, an injury when I'm younger, in my teens or my 20s, like, we can bounce back fairly quickly. Now in my 40s, it will take a beat, you know, to get back to quote unquote normal or a healthy state. So I think now it's like learning to respect that change in my body and honoring it more and just really treating it with more respect, because it's carried me for this many years.
1: I'd love to end on a more emotional note and ask you about insecurity. And I know in a recent interview, you said that you have dealt with a lot of insecurity, asking yourself, like, am I a good chef? Like, looking back on your journey and your career up to this moment, how do you answer that question for yourself?
0: I would say that I am the best chef that I can be with what I've been given today. I feel like best is kind of a loaded word. One of my life mantras is be better today than you were yesterday. So each day, I think it's really important that we improve in some aspect of our life, whether it's getting better sleep or taking care of our bodies or learning something new in the kitchen or being a better friend. So I think incrementally, we

0: should strive to be better by like 0.1% every day. So my answer to, am I a good chef? Yes, I am today.
1: Christine Ha, thank you so much for this conversation.
0: Thank you, Kaya.
1: Today's episode of Embodied was produced by me, Kaya Findlay, and Amanda Magnus. Amanda also edited today's show. Wilson Sayre provided additional editorial guidance. Angie Starchevich is our intern, and Jenny Lawson is our technical director. Quilla wrote our theme music. This program is recorded at the American Tobacco Historic District. WUNC is a broadcast service of the University of North Carolina at Chapel Hill. I'm Kaya Findlay, sitting in for host Anita Rao.
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3: 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We're at OPB.org. Support comes from our members, thank you, and from High Desert Museum in Bend with Art in the West, a fine art exhibition and silent auction featuring art that celebrates the High Desert, highdesertmuseum.org. Coming up later tonight, it's Throughline. The Democratic Socialists of America is having a big moment. Its candidates and its membership are both surging. Before Zoran Mondani and AOC, there was its founder, Michael Harrington, a.k.a. the man who discovered poverty. Coming up tonight, we dig into Harrington's evolution from devout Catholic to revolutionary socialist to Democratic Party loyalist and ask, did his push to compromise delay the dream or pave the way for it? We'll take up the conversation and more. Throughline, that's coming up tonight at 10 here on OPB. It's 8:01. The news is next.
4: Live from NPR News, I'm Dale Willman. New York's Democratic governor has appointed a special prosecutor in the case of a woman who says she was gang-raped at a Cornell University fraternity in 2024. As Steve Kastenbaum reports, the investigation was initially closed without any charges brought.
5: Governor Kathy Hochul says the young woman was failed by the people obligated to protect her.
6: I will not allow anyone to sweep this case under the rug. We are ensuring that all the facts of this case are brought into the light.
5: It'll now be up to State Attorney General Letitia James to determine whether any of the seven accused fraternity members will face criminal charges.
7: We will review the facts, gather evidence, interview witnesses, and if warranted, pursue prosecutions.
5: The governor says she lost faith in the local prosecutor's ability to handle the case. For NPR News, I'm Steve Kastenbaum in New York.
4: A federal judge has ordered all border-related construction to stop immediately in Texas's Big Bend region, including in Big Bend National Park. As Marfa Public Radio's Mary Cantrell reports, the emergency injunction will remain in effect while a lawsuit moves forward.
8: The Center for Biological Diversity, a church restoration group, and a river guide are suing the federal government over its border wall plans. The judge's order says the Big Bend region is not necessarily an area of high illegal entry, as federal waivers fast-tracking the project have claimed. Anti-wall advocates, including Susan Hayes, celebrated outside of a federal courthouse in El Paso.
9: The government had no justification legally to issue the waivers in the first place. It's what we all knew, to say that there is an emergency with immigration or border security in the greater Big Bend is complete and utter BS.
8: If the Trump administration appeals, the case will go to the U.S. Supreme Court. For NPR News, I'm Mary Cantrell in El Paso.
4: The average price of jet fuel hit a new high last month. NPR's Joel Rose has more on our story.
10: The average price for a gallon of jet fuel climbed to $4.37 in September, according to the tracking firm Argus. Airlines for America, the industry trade group that represents the major airlines, says that sets a new all-time high, narrowly eclipsing the previous record set in April, shortly after the war in Iran began. The group says airlines are cutting flights and retiring older aircraft to keep costs down. But carriers are also passing some of their fuel costs on to the consumer. The average domestic airfare has reached its highest point of the year, according to the travel website Kayak, at more than $400, with the holiday travel season looming. Joel Rose, NPR News, Washington.
4: Stocks finished the week up across the board. The Dow Jones Industrial Average closed up by 0.5%. The NASDAQ closed up 1.2%. The S&P 500 was up 0.75%. 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
3: This is OPB. I'm Paul Marshall. The move to kill one kind of owl to save another has reached Oregon's Elliott State Research Forest. Courtney Sherwood explains.
11: Environmentalists have been fighting for decades to protect northern spotted owls by restricting logging of their habitat. But an invasive competitor, the barred owl, is threatening the native bird species. Hundreds of barred owls now often live in territories where only a handful of spotted owls remain. Amy Price is the research biologist at the Elliott State Forest.
12: When you have this many competitive owls in the same area, the spotted owls get pushed into the subpar habitat, so they end up dying.
11: So Oregon is hiring contractors to kill up to 350 barred owls in the forest over the coming year. It's part of an effort led by the federal government that will also kill almost 500,000 barred owls on federally owned land in the years ahead. I'm Courtney Sherwood, OPB.
3: Roseburg recently rejected a proposal to create two urban campgrounds on city-owned parking lots downtown. The goal was to help address the longstanding homelessness crisis. The city council has voted down similar projects before. At Monday's meeting, Councilor Ruth Smith got emotional, saying they need to make some decisions.
13: We have to do something. I'm willing to sacrifice two parking lots to just prove that we can do something.
3: Roseburg doesn't currently have any urban campgrounds, but staff says that still costs money. The city spends about $114,000 a month on homelessness-related issues. The Portland Trail Blazers fired their new play-by-play announcer yesterday, just hours after publicizing his hiring. After the team introduced announcer Braden Bell, a reporter from KGW-TV uncovered racist and misogynist tweets from Bell in 2012 and 2013. This is OPB.
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2: This is Think Out Loud on OPB. I'm Dave Miller. Portland's Alano Club is dedicated to helping people recover from substance use and other addictive disorders. It serves 10,000 people a month with meetings and classes and workshops and other programs. Several years ago, a participant there decided to start bringing the overdose reversal drug naloxone from the club to local bars and restaurants. Pretty quickly, this turned into a statewide effort called Project Red. The loss of federal funding nearly meant the end of this program, but new grants have enabled its expansion and will let it operate through next year. Casey Anderson is the executive director of the Alano Club of Portland. He joins us now. It's great to have you on Think Out Loud.
15: Thank you, Dave. It's great to be here. Thanks for having me.
2: I gave a one-sentence version, an incomplete version of your organization. How do you describe the Alano Club of Portland?
15: I usually tell people it's the oldest and largest organization of its kind in the country. There are other Alano clubs throughout the country. Some were founded before ours, but they're very different. So, you know, we are a place where a lot of mutual aid meetings happen, a lot of group support meetings happen. But mostly I think of our organization as a hub that provides as many points of possible connection to recovery as we can in order for individuals to access services. So,
2: so what are examples that people may, if people think of you know, meetings in the basement of a church, for, you know, with that are anonymous, mm-hmm. as a classic version of help. What else might happen at your club that people might not think of?
15: Sure. Our club does have a basement and there are meetings that happen there. So rest assured, if that's what folks are looking for, we have it. The other services that we provide are anything from like, there are yoga and meditation classes. We have two separate locations that provide fitness and wellness programming, which is anything from a CrossFit class to a sound bath. We have arts programming. So that could be, you know, we recently finished a 5-year writing group led by the writer Kaveh Akbar. Melissa Phoebos has also led a writing group for us. We have cooking classes. We have one-on-one peer mentorship services, which is, you know, providing individualized recovery plans for anyone who wants to change their relationship to substances. We have a million things that I am probably not thinking of, but, you know, it's that those kinds of meetings that you're describing worked for me. They don't work for everybody. And so our mission as an organization is to try and provide as many resources as we can that might appeal to someone who then might find their way to another kind of meeting.
2: All this, I don't know if all this is happening, but the headquarters is in a converted colonial home that's on the National Historic Registry, a grand building. How does that play into what you're talking about?
15: That home was donated by Cora Klein in 1967, donated to the organization. And I think the way that I think about it is so many people who come to recovery do come to those basements or to sort of nondescript spaces. And there's a real benefit to that, too. There's a real right sizing that happens in those spaces. But there are also so many of us who, when searching for recovery, have been institutionalized, have been, you know, recently released from incarceration, have been kind of led to believe that we don't or shouldn't have access to nice things and nice spaces. And so for the first step someone takes in recovery to be in to an old, beautiful colonial home, I have seen and heard people say, I can't believe this is where I get to go to a meeting. I can't believe this is where I get to meet my peer mentor. It just sort of reaffirms that everyone deserves access to, you know, for lack of a better word, nice things, nice, beautiful spaces.
2: So let's turn to Project Red, another of the big reasons we wanted to talk with you today. How did it start up?
15: It started up with a woman named Ellen would stop by the club and ask if we could provide her with naloxone. Often she would ask for as much as we had. And after a few times that happened, I asked Ellen, you know, like, what is, just for my own edification, what are you doing with this? This is a fair quantity, you know, that you're taking from the organization. And she said, oh, I'm distributing it to bars and restaurants. She had lost a dear friend to overdose. She worked in the service industry. So she was taking it on foot in her time off around the city to different bars and restaurants, handing it to them, explaining to them that it was legally safe, it was medically safe to use, showing them how to use it, and then saying, you should have this on hand. You know, it's not unlikely that an overdose could occur on the premises of a bar or restaurant.
2: She was a one-person harm reduction helper.
15: Essentially, yeah. And I thought that was so inspiring and such a great example of community care. And so I, you know, she and I knew each other socially, and I said, if I were to write a grant request to make this a program, you know, I know you're happy where you work, but is this something that you would want to do as a job? And she said, well, let's see. And so I did. And we launched the program on August 31st, 2022, which is International Overdose Awareness Day. 5-6 days later, I think, we were on the road with Pearl Jam distributing naloxone on their U.S. tour. Over the years, it has grown into the largest non-governmental naloxone distribution program in the state. It's really just about allowing people access to naloxone.
2: How does, and maybe this is an obvious question, but how does naloxone distribution fit into your overall mission?
15: It keeps people alive. You know, that is that is the point of the Alano Club's existence, whether that's keeping people alive through mutual aid support meetings or one-on-one peer mentorship or this. It also serves to destigmatize drug use and addiction and to destigmatize the treatment of drug use and addiction. You know, along with Project Red, Alano Club is also the fulfillment partner for a program called Just In Case Oregon, which was recently launched by the Oregon Health Authority under the Rural Health Transformation Program. That's a mail order naloxone we launched September 1st and have fulfilled 1,600 orders over the last month. So there is a need for this. And so I think, you know, apart from keeping people alive, it really just meets community need. It creates another point of connection for people.
16: You mentioned stigma there. How much of a stigma is there right now in 2026, so 4 or so years after you started the statewide version of this? How much stigma do you see about naloxone itself, an opioid overdose reversal drug?
15: We have seen it change over the last 5 years, 4 or 5 years that we've been operating the program. I think it still exists. You know, what we know is that 75% of fatal overdoses occur when a person is using alone. We know that 30% of people with substance use disorders report a fear of seeking resources out of fear of ostracization. So the stigma does exist. What has been really gratifying and heartening to see is going from even just 2022, people not understanding what naloxone is, people believing that it enables drug use in a way, to now, you know, seeing a statewide mail order naloxone distribution program, hearing people at every level of government understand that this is a necessary medication that saves lives, and that's all it does. It doesn't enable drug use the same way that you having a fire extinguisher on hand doesn't enable someone to commit arson.
16: If you're just tuning in, I'm talking right now with Casey Anderson. He is the executive director of the Alano Club of Portland. What happened to your funding in the last couple of years?
15: It was reduced pretty significantly. Our public funding was reduced by 15% in 2025. It was reduced by another 15% in 2026. And that's at all levels. You know, that's federal funding, state funding. There was some county funding that was reduced. And it disproportionately impacts a program like Project Red, because Project Red is really a one-person program. You know, there are others of us who do the work with Ellen, but it's really Ellen's program. She continues to oversee the distribution, and she continues to be the person who administers overdose reversal trainings. And so, you know, organizationally, we've seen a 30% reduction in funding over the last 2 years. That particular program saw a 75% reduction in its funding, which, you know, really jeopardized services. I mean, there was a point early last year where I thought there's just no way I'm going to be able to operate this program. I can't pay the person who staffs it.
16: So what changed? I mean, it was possible, you're saying, that this was simply going to go away, or maybe even likely. What changed?
15: What changed was the Vitology Foundation stepped in, which is Pearl Jam's charitable foundation. We had a relationship with them from doing the tours. We've been their partner on every U.S. tour since fall of 2022. And what changed in that regard was I let them know in December of 2025, hey, if there's a tour coming, I don't think we'll be able to do it. I don't know that this program is going to exist. And their response was, what keeps the doors open? What, give us a number. And I did. And a week later, they came through with a donation to fund one program position. That was then matched very recently by a company called Boulder Care, which is a medication-assisted treatment company, who also had worked with Ellen and Project Red and was very aligned with the work. And so what happened is the community stepped up, you know, and I know you all at OPB are very familiar with that situation, right? Like, what has to happen, for better or worse, when public funding is gone, is that the community steps up and people demonstrate that their care and their need financially.
16: In this case, do you see the drop in funding as being ideological, as being, you know, harm reduction being targeted specifically, or are you just the recipient of an overall bad economy and a drop in interest in funding nonprofits and giving out grants?
15: I would say that there are two things that happen concurrently. One, there is an administration who has demonstrated, you know, a clear disapproval of the term harm reduction and what they believe it means. At the same time, they funded the Rural Health Transformation Program, which funds naloxone distribution. So clearly, you know, there is still a desire to get naloxone into the hands of people at the federal and state level.
16: And it probably goes without saying, but I'll say it anyway, that the opioid epidemic has hit red states and blue states, urban areas and rural areas terribly.
15: Yeah.
16: And in some ways, rural areas even worse than urban areas in over the last 15 years. So this is not – it's not a partisan place. It's not a geographic issue.
15: Exactly. Yeah. We always say addiction and recovery are not – they're a bipartisan issue.
16: But for this administration, the phrase harm reduction is not allowed right now?
15: It's not a phrase that they seem to favor. I think you'll hear a lot of organizations using the term risk reduction or tertiary prevention. So it's a sort of reframing. I think there is an understanding at every level of government that something like the distribution of naloxone is necessary and save lives. You know, so again, I think there are ideological differences, but it's an issue where it seems like red states and blue states can come together. And then I think, as you said, you know, the economy changes. There's not one person that I'm aware of at any level of government who said, shut off the funding to recovery services. You know, there is a real shortage of resources, and I would love to see that addressed at every level of government, but there's no one who doesn't care or who thinks that the work is not as valuable as it was 3 years ago. You know, everyone I work with at the state level, at the county level, at the city level understands the importance and the necessity of these resources. It's a matter of that sort of systemic labyrinth of freeing up the resources.
16: We've been talking about overdose reversal drugs. It's one big element of harm reduction when it comes to opioid use. What else do you think is missing statewide, though, if we're talking broadly about harm reduction or whatever the new term of art is?
15: Yeah. So one thing that I know Senator Wyden has talked about pretty openly was there was some funding taken away at the federal level from the distribution of testing strips, which are just strips that people can use to test their substances to see if they're using the drug that they intend to use.
16: Is this Valium or is this fentanyl, for example?
15: Right. Yeah. Does this substance that I have in front of me have fentanyl in it? I don't want it to. I want to find out if it does. Those are a really important resource. I think also, as pat as this sounds, really connecting people to care and working to destigmatize substance use. The more that people feel safe sharing in their communities, the more that people feel secure in being open about what they choose to do, the better the access is to care if and when they decide they need care.
16: Casey, thanks very much.
15: Thank you, Dave.
16: Casey Anderson is the executive director of the Alano Club of Portland, which operates Project Red. Coming up after a short break, we're going to hear about the history of women in comics.
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17: Ballots are going out soon and campaigns are ramping up. I'm Andrew Thien. 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
16: From the Gert Boyle Studio at OPB, this is Think Out Loud. I'm Dave Miller. From Wonder Woman and Lois Lane to Kathy and Veronica Lodge, there have been no shortage of women in comics. In the new book, Women in Comics, authors Nora Serrano and Portland State University's Susan Kirtley explore the history of not only the women on the page, but the authors behind them. They focus on six female comic book archetypes, stretching back 130 years. And they explore the ways that comic books have both reinforced and exploded societal stereotypes. Susan Kirtley, welcome to Think Out Loud.
18: Thank you so much for having me.
16: You've written a lot about comics in books that you've written and co-edited. What first got you interested in comics? I mean, were you a reader before you were an academic who studied them?
18: Well, I started reading comics because I'm a contrary person. And when I was in elementary school, I was teased by some of the boys on the playground who said that girls don't read comics. And so I am contrary and decided, well, then I will read all of the comics. I will read everything I can. And so I don't know if you remember the spinner racks at the grocery store, but I would go to the spinner racks. And I fell in love with the comics. And I fell in love with the X-Men. And I thought, why aren't we all reading these? They're amazing. They're like soap operas with more punching and just so much fun.
16: That was your first one, X-Men?
18: That was my first love, I think. The one that really stood out to me and sort of started my obsession. And then as I got older, I read, I fell in love with, independent comics. I started reading Grendel and Concrete and these other comics. And then, I found other comics like, Linda Barry and all these other comics. And so I read all of the comics. And so I've been a reader of comics my entire life. And I think they entered into my academic life later, but it was a great joy to bring in my own sort of academic training with this passion for comics.
16: It's fascinating that, as you said, you were a contrarian and your first, you started this partly because you were told that this wasn't for you.
18: Yes.
16: Did you... As a reader, though, as a young reader, as a girl, did you feel like you were represented or you could see yourself in what you were reading? I mean, pre-Linda Barry and pre the comics you turned to later.
18: Yes, I think I connected. I think many people connect with the X-Men, and I loved the characters. They were this, sort of these outcasts, misunderstood characters, and I have this abiding affection for this character named Rogue. And Rogue was this, villain who's trying to be good, and her power was that she sucked the life out of everyone. And as a sort of nerdy kid, I was like, oh, I relate. I too suck the life out of everything. But I really connected with those characters. And as I grew up and read more and more, I found these points of connection and felt excited and, represented in these comics.
16: The very first full-page illustration in your book is a cover of a comic called Marge's Little Lulu Clubhouse Special from the 1970s. Can you describe it?
18: Well, there's this Little Lulu comics. Many folks will know them. And there is sort of a challenge where the boys in this particular comic were saying no girls allowed, and Little Lulu is having none of it. And so she eventually sort of paints over the clubhouse that says no girls allowed, and it says now girls allowed. And that was a theme for Nora Serrano, my co-author, and I, this idea that girls are part of this clubhouse of comics characters and creators, and they've really been there all along.
16: Right. In that sense, even the now is if I read you correctly, it's almost misleading.
18: Yes.
16: You argue there was never a time when girls and women were not a part of comics.
18: I think so. I think, we were not making the case like, oh, this is a new thing, women in comics, but rather sort of looking at comics history with the idea of putting women at the center of that historical perspective. And I agree, Little Lulu is sort of making a declaration, but really women have been part of that history all along.
16: And as I mentioned in my intro, the way you chose to explore this, the prism is by looking for more than 130 years of comic history, comic strip, comic books, various kinds of graphic storytelling. And then breaking up the female characters into six different archetypes. The first one that you go into is known as the Patriot. Who is a Patriot?
18: It's really interesting. And we use these sort of archetypes, not arguing that these were the only ones.
16: That they are discreet. There's overlap too,
18: exactly,
16: right?
18: Exactly. So we have these archetypes. And the idea was these are sort of a lens through which to reveal these interesting stories in a compelling way, as opposed to just a list. So we start with the Patriot, and it's really fascinating in the ways that this figure has changed. So in these early examples of these Patriots, we see in these sort of early political cartoons, we see countries embodied by these women, these female figures like Britannia and Columbia, but they're really more ideals than agents. They're just these ideas. But at the time, women were really prevented from participating. So it's interesting that there are these representations of countries, but really they weren't able to participate in the politics of the time, say in the 1890s and such.
16: They're symbols, not humans.
18: Exactly. Yeah. They're just not active agents. They're ideals. And then over time, we start seeing, you know, these amazing patriotic characters like, you know, Wonder Woman, who, you know, is this interesting figure because she's not originally from the United States, but is a very patriotic character. We have Wanda the War Girl, who's this amazing Australian.
16: Can you describe it? We'll talk about Wonder Woman in a second because she's so seminal and well-known, but there's still stuff to dig into. But I had never heard of Wanda the War Girl from Australia. Who is she?
18: Well, you know, this was one of the joys of doing the book, is that Nora and I discovered a lot of characters and creators that we weren't familiar with. And I think it's interesting to think about the Patriot through this international global lens. Patriotism is not unique to the United States. So we have this character, Wanda the War Girl, which was created by this woman, Kathleen O'Brien, during World War II. And it was really her tribute to the service women in Australia during World War II. And just a wildly popular character, had amazing adventures. And again, she was also very fashionable, very daring, did, you know, covert espionage missions. And it's so much fun. And again, this was just a joy doing the research. And Nora and I would say, you have to read this. We have to look at this. And we would go down this rabbit hole. And it's just so much, so fun. So we have this sort of evolution of, you know, the sort of ideal. And then we have these active Patriots. And then in more recent comics, we've seen an interesting turn in which some of these Patriots are moving away from individual countries and more about sort of justice for all, which is, it's a very interesting evolution.
16: So let's turn to Wonder Woman. You note that one of her creators, a psychologist named William Moulton Martin, wrote, "Wonder Woman is psychological propaganda for the new type of woman who I believe should rule the world." What did he mean?
18: Well, I mean, I think the legacy and the origins of Wonder Woman are fascinating. You know, William Moulton Marston was this psychologist who created the character, but did so very much in collaboration with many strong women around him. And I think he saw this. I mean, I think he had this ideal as well of this powerful woman who was guiding the way.
16: How explicit, how much did the public know about the women who were with Marsden? I mean, you talk about one ghost writer. I'm curious how public it was that women were a part of the creation of these stories, for Wonder Woman in particular.
18: You know, I think it was, I don't know that it was hugely widely known, in that, you know, some of the women working on it used different names, and he had a wife, and he also had his mistress. And I don't think it was, you know, today that would be very public knowledge. You have all these, you know, outlets. But at the time, I don't think it was, you know, well known.
16: You include the cover of the very first standalone issue of Ms. Magazine in the book, which Gloria Steinem published in July of 1972. And it says, "Wonder Woman for President," with a big picture of her. What was happening to Wonder Woman in the years leading up to that? What was this a reaction against?
18: Well, I think, you know, that's one interesting trend is, you know, as we're reading across these comics, you also see the history of the time. You see the history of the women's rights movement as reflected in these different comics. And we see Gloria Steinem, and we see this moment in the, you know, women's rights, what they would call the women's lib moment. And you see Gloria Steinem kind of reclaiming the character. You know, Wonder Woman has gone through many, obviously, different writers and creative teams. And she's had runs where she's very powerful and exciting. And there's also times when she kind of gets sidelined and became sort of a minor character, or, oh, I'm the secretary for the Justice League. But I think that was a moment where I think the women's liberation movement and the comics came together, and there was this, you know, let's reclaim this powerful symbol for women.
16: Can you tell us about a contemporary hero who you put in the Patriots section named America Chavez, created by the artist Gabby Rivera?
18: Well, I think, you know, I think one trend that we've also noticed, a really exciting one, is the more diverse characters that we're seeing. She's a great character, I think, that, again, speaks to a lot of folks and is more diverse and representing that sort of intersectional identity, which I think is a really exciting sort of trend that we're seeing in contemporary comics.
16: If you're just tuning in, I'm talking right now with Susan Curdley. She is a professor of English and the director of comic studies at Portland State University. She's also the co-author, along with Nora Serrano, of the new book, Women in Comics. It comes out on October 6th. Let's turn to another archetype that you have. It's called the working woman. How do you describe the working woman? Who fits into this?
18: Well, there was, you know, in comics history, we have this tradition of representing women in the workplace, and it's this was a really interesting one. In the Patriot chapter, I talked about, oh, you know, some things have changed in our representations. Working women chapter, it was interesting to me how much has stayed the same. So, for example, I talk about a character named Fluffy Ruffles. And Fluffy is from, you know, was a comic, kind of a proto-comic from 1907 to 1909, written by Carolyn Wells, who was a mystery writer, and illustrated by Wallace Morgan. But Fluffy is this sort of socialite debutante. See, there's that crossover, but she loses all her money and she tries to get a job. And this is in 1907. And poor Fluffy cannot keep a job, not because she's not competent. She's competent at everything she tries every week. She's a beekeeper. She's a golf teacher, a dance instructor, a governess. But what happens is all of these men sort of invade her space and cause a ruckus.
16: She's too pretty. She's too distracting.
18: Exactly. Exactly. And so she just can't find a job. And it's very, I think, you know, a fascinating sort of tale of the time. But then you mentioned Kathy. You think about Kathy, and Kathy by Kathy Geiswaite. The comic strip was, you know, 1976. She also struggled to be accepted in the workplace and talked about that, represented that in the comic strip. You know, she goes to a convention and everyone asks her for coffee. They think that she's their date. And even as recently as, 2017, 2018, you have this French cartoonist, Emma, and she talks about and writes about and shows her struggle to be accepted in this sort of workplace. And it's interesting that over time, it's the same sort of frustrations and themes represented across time and space in the globe.
16: When you look at Kathy now, where do you see the line between shining a light on stereotypes or skewering them, mm-hmm, or reinforcing them?
18: I think Kathy is a fascinating example, because people make fun of Kathy because, you know, she talks about dieting and mm-hmm fashion and things.
16: And chocolate
18: and things like that. One interesting thing to me as a researcher is that that's a lot of what gets remembered. But if you actually go back and they look at the daily strips, what's not anthologized is fascinating. So there's a whole story arc where Kathy is sexually assaulted and harassed by her boss, and has to fight back, and it's this whole theme. But that doesn't get it into the anthologies.
16: Well, it's also, I mean, as you're saying, maybe it doesn't get into the anthologies. It also, what you led with is even as interesting, that it doesn't get remembered mm-hmm by the rest of us.
18: Right.
16: And instead, the kind of act, pulling your hair out,
18: yeah.
16: That's what gets remembered. How do you explain that?
18: Well, I imagine that they obviously did lots of product placement. You know, there were cards and T-shirts and things like that. And the comic strips that people cut out and put on their refrigerator are the ones where, you know, she's talking about chocolate or,
16: as
18: you know,
16: opposed to talking about sexual assault.
18: Exactly. But I don't think those are remembered and talked about. And I think she was doing really interesting things, talking about family medical leave and all of these things. So I think there's a lot more there that deserves to be talked about and looked at and contemplated.
16: Another archetype that you dig into is the socialite.
18: Mm-hmm.
16: Who's a socialite?
18: Well, these, you know, there's a lot of socialites in comics because it's this idea of sort of this wealthy and wealth and prestige. And for us, this was interesting to think about because it's a form of power that isn't always recognized, not physical force. It's this power of connection and influence. And so we talk about, you know, characters, you know, you think of Veronica from Betty and Veronica, but also socialites, you know, there's Lady Penelope, but there are these interesting figures that wield power and influence through this network of prestige and influence and, you know, polite society, which I think is really interesting. Yeah.
16: There's something obviously gendered about the term socialite, but is Bruce Wayne a socialite? Is Iron Man a very rich, you know, industrial magnate? Is he a version of a socialite? Or when they're men who are rich, is it different?
18: You know, I think it's really interesting to think about whether the term would apply. And I'm not entirely sure. I think for those characters, I think they're presented as having perhaps options or influence in other ways that isn't always accessible to these characters who are women, you know. And so, for example, you mentioned Bruce Wayne. Bruce Wayne, you know, vigilante and so forth, and you know, this very wealthy person with a lot of prestige. But then you have Catwoman, and Catwoman sort of started out as this socialite, this kind of glamorous figure, but then she gets sort of shut down by the Comics Code Authority.
16: Can you tell that story? It's a fascinating one. When Congress gets involved and there are hearings. So what was the Comics Code Authority?
18: Right. So there was a sort of a movement inspired by this. Frederick Wortham wrote a book, Seduction of the Innocent. And his sort of argument is this, and this is very simplified, and there's, you know, other research about it, but he's arguing that comics are, you know, bad, you know, would, you know, ruin our children, and, you know, they're morally depraved. And so they had these hearings in Congress, and the comics companies came up with the Comics Code Authority. And it was created by the comics companies as sort of a self-policing, self-censorship idea, and they decided, and they had these tons of rules, and one of them is that, you know, crime cannot be glamorous. And that was basically the end of Catwoman, and she disappeared for quite a while because crime cannot be glamorous. And she didn't come back until years later after the, you know, the TV show, and the character became popular, and then she came back. But the Comics Code had a very stifling influence on comics.
16: Catwoman is also interesting in the book because, as if I read it correctly, she was one of few villains in the book. There's a lot of heroes, and she's a weird kind of villain too, because she's never going to put Batman in mortal danger. So she is sort of she is portrayed as a relatively safe villain, and mm-hmm. also a sexy villain too. Mm-hmm. So, which is different from, you know, some evil guy who might kill the male superhero. But how do you think about villains, women villains in comics over the years?
18: Well, as a reader, they're a lot of fun to read. It's interesting. One reason we didn't want to just focus on the villain archetype, because I think that one is talked about a lot, you know, like, oh, you know, placing women in categories, the hero and the villain. And so we sort of wanted to expand and think broader than that. But I think, you know, there are a lot of characters that, you know, that are women and they're put in this villain category. And they're really fascinating and they're usually complicated and complex, like Catwoman, you know, this really sort of, you know, morally ambiguous. Sometimes they're good, sometimes they're not good. And that, I think, as a reader, is really compelling.
16: So you all, in addition to the socialite, you have a focus on the fashionista, which is very much about not just looks, but style. How does that character function today?
18: Well, I think for us, you know, thinking about that, I think with comics, you know, the image is so important. And I don't want to forget, you know, Nora and I can and do talk and talk and talk in the book, but we want to also show the images, and we have some great images of fashion and fashionistas, both from older comics and more contemporary ones. And I think, you know, this is a way that I think comics are unique in that they can show us. They show us these fashions. You know, I think going back in time, you know, it's great to look at these, the ways that creators would tell stories without a word through these fashions. In terms of today, you know, there's a lot of fun comics throughout the world. Like there's the Annie Getzinger has a comic called Girl in Dior about fashion, really engaging with that high fashion. But then there's like The Prince and the Dressmaker, which is a great graphic novel, which is by Jen Wang, talking about the ways in which we can find connection and authentic identity through what you wear. And so, you know, it's really, as a someone interested, obviously, in the visuals, it's really fun to get to look at the ways in which fashion and style, as you say, is used as this image to tell the story.
16: You made the bold choice in that section to include a couple of pages about Barbara Brandon Croft, an artist who made the decision to not include the bodies of her characters in one of her famous series. Instead, you get heads and arms to illustrate emotion, action, everything. It's worth talking for a second in that context about sort of the diametrically opposed version of cartoon depictions of women, which is scantily clad, busty characters for pretty clearly drawn either for the male gaze or for the 14-year-old boy gaze. Mm-hmm. How do you reckon with that as an academic who's focused, in this case, on women in comics?
18: You know, it's funny because people will, you know, sometimes ask me, you know, oh, you study comics? Aren't comics kind of sexist? You know, and they'll ask me that and I'll say, well, isn't society? I mean, like, aren't many films, aren't many books, but not all. So, I mean, yes, there is that element, but it's not the only element. And it's important for us to talk about it and recognize it and think about what it means, but it's not the only thing that's happening. And I'm glad you mentioned Barbara Brandon Croft because she made this amazing comic, Where I'm Coming From, and very intentionally chose, it's focused on this cast of black women. I'm going to just show their heads and their arms and they're having this like discussion. And she's like, I'm so tired of having it be this focused on the body. We're just going to have a conversation. And I think it's a really fascinating approach.
16: Maybe it's just because I'm a journalist myself, but I was thrilled to see that reporter is one of the archetypes. How did it come to be?
18: Well, I think, you know, when you think about reporters and you think about their presence in comics, you think about, you know, Brenda Starr and, of course, the sort of origin, Lois Lane. And Lois Lane is this key figure. Another one who I think is, you know, was sidelined and then grew into more of a character, more of a backstory, more prominence. And then there was sort of a reimagining recently of Lois Lane by another cartoonist, Kate Beaton, in which she depicts Lois trying to get the story and Superman's just always getting in the way. And she's like, oh, please, you know, Clark, just get out of my way. I want to do my job.
16: Clark, who is a reporter himself, but it would make no sense to put Superman in the category of reporter. It's not consequential for his character in a way that it defines Lois.
18: Yes, absolutely. I mean, she was always a dogged reporter from the very beginning. But I think over time, she again has gained more agency and more autonomy, which I think was an interesting trend. But we see a lot of reporter characters in the comics. And it seems like, you know, that reportage is a important function for comics because there are nonfiction comics. There are journalism in the form of comics as well. So
16: right, you include reported graphic novels and other nonfiction,
18: yes,
16: in this section. In your mind, they're connected.
18: Well, for me, I think there is often this idea, or I experience a lot of folks saying like that or thinking that comics are just superheroes, and I love superheroes, but that's not, you know, comics are not, they're a way of telling a story. So
16: do you still hear that in 2026? I mean, it seems like graphic novels have become to, it's, that phrase has come to mean so many things. Mm-hmm. And I feel like it seems like there's been much more of a cultural understanding in the U.S. And this is, and maybe we're behind some other countries in Europe in this, but it seems like things have changed in the last 15 years. Maybe I'm wrong, though.
18: You know, I think it has. You know, and the fact that I'm able to teach comics courses at a university is a testament to that there is a growing awareness, respect, and understanding of comics. But every, you know, it still happens from time to time. I was at Powell's and I was, you know, near the children's section, and this child picked up a comic and their parents said, "Oh, get a real book." And it just broke my heart, you know, because they're such amazing stories.
16: As I mentioned, you're the author of two earlier books, one about Linda Barry, one about women created comic strips in the last 50 mm-hmm. years or so. This new book has a much broader focus. We have about a minute left, but what was it like to dig into this larger history for you personally?
18: For me, it was a thrilling journey and a celebration, because I got to see so much more of the landscape, because I'd been focused primarily on comics from the United States. And it was just a joy to discover all of these comics from across the world. So it is absolutely a celebration that I hope people will enjoy.
16: Susan Kirtley, thanks so much.
18: Thank you.
16: Susan Kirtley is a professor in English at PSU, co-author of the new book Women in Comics. It comes out on October 6th. Thanks so much for tuning in to Think Out Loud on OPB and KLCC this week. I'm Dave Miller. We'll be back on Monday.
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20: 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I'm Jason Sauls. 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
16: Again, it's opb.org, 1-800-245-2346. The hours are counting down now to the end of this fall membership drive. 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
16: When you join us, you'll be joining Jenny and Kenny. I do love a rhyming couple in Salem. 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They said OPB has always been a part of our life. 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I love the station IDs. As the host of Think Out Loud, I actually don't get to / don't have to say them the way Jason does so many times a day. 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And to me, there's something wonderful and important about that unity. 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

0: 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And as you probably know at this point, the elimination of federal funding last year put a lot of this at risk, but our members stepped forward. OPB is 100% community funded, and a couple times a year we take some time out of our regular program just to remind you of that. It's never been more important than now. And even though last year was the time when we talked about, you know, putting out this alarm about the end of federal funding, it hasn't come back. So all of that was true then. It is still very much true now. 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
0: And as a reminder, we have our grand prize giveaway. 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
1: 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It takes a couple of minutes of your time online. You are in great company when you join OPB as a member, along with Kay in Milwaukee, who gave a sustaining gift and said, for fair news coverage, I hear things I agree with and things I don't agree with, all presented fairly and calmly with supporting information. 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When you do that right now, say at $15 a month, we'd be glad to thank you with the new OPB Sit, Stay, Listen dog leash. We haven't had pet items in a little bit. They are back and with force. It's a fun item to be able to send out to you. 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Of course, get yourself entered into that grand prize drawing that's going to happen tomorrow and help us to finish this membership drive strong. 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
0: Maybe you have never been a member of OPB before, and maybe you're wondering if your money matters, if your $10 a month matters. 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

0: attractions, a road trip into America's past. 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
1: Ballots are going out soon and campaigns are ramping up. I'm Andrew Thien. On the latest episode of OPB Politics Now, we took the show on the road for a live taping at the Patricia Research Center for the Arts in Beaverton. 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
2: Pulitzer Prize-winning historian Beverly Gage decided to get out of the archives, and instead, she wanted to experience U.S. history as most Americans do, on a road trip.
3: These places just emerged pretty organically. I don't want to be too woo-woo about it, but I think they were the places that wanted to be written about.
2: In her latest book, This Land Is Your Land, Gage stops at more than 300 historic sites, from museums to battlefields to sex communes. 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
3: We're constantly shaping and reshaping each other, and sometimes that's in conflict, and sometimes it's in violence and in contest. Often it's being inspired by each other. America has been through really difficult times before and come out of it and survived.
2: I'm Meghna Chakrabarty. Today on Point, a road trip through American history. Stay with us.
4: Live from NPR News, I'm Dale Willman. A new court filing details the condition of the Tennessee woman who officials attempted to execute earlier this week. Attorneys for Krista Pike say she was placed on a ventilator and remained unconscious as hospital staff worked to save her life and clear the drug the state had administered from her body. Tony Gonzalez of member station WPLN reports.
5: Krista Pike's legal team wants the Tennessee Department of Correction to preserve evidence and is asking a judge for help. They're also citing several months of warnings they had provided about a blood disorder that would make it difficult to insert an IV line. They were also concerned because prison staff had failed to insert a line during another lethal injection attempt in May. Now they say that the drug pentobarbital could have been sent into Pike's arm instead of her vein. Tennessee has struggled with lethal injections. 4 years ago, officials were found to have ignored protocols and mishandled drugs. The state made changes, but concerns remained, and the governor has now ordered another review. For NPR News, I'm Tony Gonzalez in Nashville.
4: On Wednesday, the Trump administration began mailing out $500 checks to almost 1 million Americans enrolled in certain private health insurance plans. As NPR's Selena Simmons Duffin reports, the money comes from fees collected from health insurance companies.
6: The group of people receiving the checks live in one of the 30 states that use healthcare.gov as their Obamacare website and make too much money to receive premium subsidies. Cynthia Cox directs the program on the Affordable Care Act at the health research organization KFF.
7: Essentially, what the Trump administration is doing is taking some user fee dollars that insurance companies have paid to the federal government to operate healthcare.gov.
6: Usually that money is used for community groups who help people understand their options and enroll. But the Trump administration has slashed funding for those groups and is now sending out checks instead. Selena Simmons-Duffin, NPR News, Washington.
4: Democrats are expanding the map of congressional races they say could be winnable next month. As NPR's Tamara Keith reports, the new list includes 66 districts.
8: The Democratic Congressional Campaign Committee is pushing into traditionally Republican territory, adding districts in Kansas, North Carolina, Texas, and Oklahoma, among others, to its districts in play list. That is a list of congressional districts where the party committee thinks it can be competitive. It doesn't mean the Democratic candidates in these races have an easy path to victory, but it does mean Democrats are bullish bullish about their chances overall. Republicans are projecting confidence as well, with Speaker Mike Johnson traveling around the country saying he thinks his party will expand its House majority. Tamara Keith, NPR News.
4: It was a good day on Wall Street Friday, with stocks finishing up across the board. The NASDAQ was up 1.2%. And you're listening to NPR News.
0: This is OPB. I'm Paul Marshall. A 15-year-old Portland student is facing domestic terrorism charges for allegedly releasing toxic gases inside Benson Polytechnic High School last month. Johnny Odenland has more.
9: The student faces 19 separate charges, which also include attempted murder and possession of a destructive device. Prosecutors say the student arrived at the school with the intent of hurting other students and staff. He attempted to combine multiple chemicals to create hydrogen sulfide, a highly toxic gas. The student passed out and no one was killed. Multnomah County District Attorney Nathan Vasquez told reporters Friday that his office will seek to try the student as an adult.
10: Safety in our schools is not something that can be negotiated. We at the District Attorney's Office will do everything within our power moving forward to ensure that our community is safe.
9: Prosecutors say the student had made statements on social media about hurting himself and others. The FBI also found references to an online extremist group called 764, known for targeting minors. Joni Audenland, OPB.
0: This November, Oak Ridge voters will decide whether to replace the city's monthly ambulance fee with a five-year property tax. Ellie Graham from our news partner KLCC has more.
11: Nestled in the Cascade foothills, Oak Ridge sits around 45 miles from the nearest hospital in Springfield. City officials say operating its own ambulance service is essential to its response and wait times. City Administrator James Clevenger says the city's ambulance service runs a roughly $500,000 annual deficit. He says this is due to low Medicare, Medicaid, and Oregon Health Plan reimbursements.
12: If they don't approve the tax, we're going to continue the $17 a month fee on the water bills. So either way, we're going to continue providing ambulance service. It's just a question of how citizens pay for it.
11: The city adopted the current fee in July to offset the ongoing deficit. The proposed levy would replace that fee if approved by voters. Ellie Graham reporting.
0: This is OPB.
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2: This is On Point. I'm Meghna Chakrabarty. When we think of the idea of America, those ideas are often the ones presented to us via the nation's historians. Beverly Gage is one of them. She's a Pulitzer Prize-winning Yale history professor and author of many books, including G-Man, J. Edgar Hoover, and The Making of the American Century. Well, recently, Gage decided to do something interesting. She's flipping the script, so to speak. She decided to absorb American history in the way that most of us actually experience it rather than simply receive it. To celebrate America's 250th, Beverly Gage went on a road trip. And the result is her new book, This Land Is Your Land, A Road Trip Through U.S. History. And she joins us now. Professor Beverly Gage, welcome back to On Point.
14: Thanks, Meghna. It's great to be here.
2: Okay. So tell me the genesis of this idea to road trip it across America.
14: I have always loved doing this sort of travel. And if you ask my son, who is now grown up, he would say she dragged me on so many of these throughout my childhood, although I think he secretly loved it and maybe would even admit that now. And I was looking ahead to 2026 and I wanted to figure out a way to engage what even back when I was thinking about in 2022, 23, 24 looked like it was going to be a complicated moment for Americans. And yeah. So I decided to put those two things together and make this book.
2: It sounds like such a wonderful idea. And I'm glad you just said that it took a couple of years because you went to more than 300 places?
14: Yeah. So there are 13 places featured in the chapters of the book, but that's often a region or an entire city. And so within that, I went to many, many places. And of course, there are lots of places that I went to that I didn't end up writing about by the very nature of this kind of project. So I did it over the course of about a year and a half in little chunks. It wasn't one grand, stupendous road trip, seamless in that way.
2: Okay. But the thing, the beautiful thing about American history is that it's so dynamic, oftentimes very idiosyncratic, right? And I'm just wondering if, like, what was the process that you went through to decide sort of what ended up in the book, since you did visit so many places?
14: I knew when I started out that I wanted the book to cover all 250 years of American history, or as close as I could get to that. I think there's a little risk in moments like the semi-quincentennial this year that we all spend our time thinking about the founding, and that's great, that's important, but there's a lot of other American history too, and frankly, I'm really a 20th century specialist, and so I knew I wasn't going to write a book, or wasn't going to write a good book, about the American Revolution. So I knew it wanted to have this big scope. And so then the question was where to go. And it really emerged organically into these 13 set pieces, each one of which is both a place and a period of time. So it starts in Philadelphia with the American Revolution. It ends in Southern California in the late 20th century. And then in between, you know, I found places all over the country that for some moment in time really seemed to capture people's imagination, seemed to stand in for the nation at large. And so those are the places that I went.
2: Yeah. Well, you know, what's, of course, so beautiful about this idea that you had is that the road trip is quintessentially American, right? Like, I don't know of a single person, there's probably somebody out there who, like, hasn't taken some kind of road trip in this country. And one of the reasons why, of course, is that the car, the automobile is so central to, you know, at least modern American history. So what we want to do is we want to start by listening to a little bit from one of the places that you stopped, because, of course, as I just said, the road trip is made possible only with a car.
15: The car, in a sense, democratized travel in the 20th century and made it possible for folks to get out and see the country firsthand, to experience it, not just read about those sites out there, but go see them with their own eyes.
2: So this is Matt Anderson. He's curator of transportation at the Henry Ford Museum in Dearborn, Michigan.
15: There would be no Disneyland without the automobile, without the interstate highway system. For that matter, there would be no Colonial Williamsburg, no the Henry Ford, where I'm sitting now, without automotive travel, making it possible for folks to come see these destinations.
2: So, Professor Gage, as you talk about in the book, when you were plotting your all-American road trip, you knew you had to stop at the Ford River Rouge complex, the birthplace of the American automobile. So here's Matt Anderson again with that story.
15: So the automobile comes on the scene in the 1890s, right around the turn of the 20th century. And initially, cars are just very expensive playthings for the wealthy, right? No one can afford to buy one unless you're rich. There's arguably no practical reason to own one. We have streetcars, and most people live within walkable communities and so forth. So a lot of folks thought, you know, there was no future in these things. But there were folks who realized, you know, there might be something to these cars because of the freedom and independence that they gave people. It took a few years for Ford to develop sort of the perfect automobile for his ambitions, but that became the Model T, which was introduced in the fall of 1908. It sold very well right out of the gate because it was well-built and because it was a bit of a reach, but still within the means of middle-class Americans. what I would ever call a particularly attractive or beautiful car, but beautiful in its design. You know, this is a car where certainly the form follows the function. It's designed for a purpose and served that purpose very well. There were about 15 million Model Ts built over the 19 years it was produced, from 1908 right on up through 1927, when the last one came off the line.
16: Under the old stationary system, the record time for assembling a car had been 12 hours and 13 minutes. Using the assembly line process, it took 1 hour and 33 minutes.
15: Ford Rouge plant hit its heyday late 20s, early 1930s. At its peak, just the numbers of the size of the facility, it's about 1.5 miles wide by a mile long, 93 different buildings, about 16 million square feet of factory floor space, 100 miles of railroad track just within the plant complex itself to shuttle materials between buildings, and 100,000 employees at its peak working there, building about 4,000 cars each day. Not an overstatement to say at that point that one half of all the cars on the road in the United States were Ford Model Ts. So it really is the car that hit that sweet spot and turned the automobile from a plaything for the wealthy into a tool of everyday life. Anything you can name is impacted by the automobile. Where we live, how we play, what we eat, where we eat, all of that has changed and changed very quickly. By the 1920s, folks, no longer talking about owning cars, they're talking about owning second cars. You read stories during the Great Depression of folks who are willing to give up clothing, they're willing to give up food, they're willing to give up almost anything, but they won't let go of the car. So it had established itself, certainly by the 1930s, arguably even by the mid-1920s, as an essential tool of American life. And with that came this whole reordering of our lifestyles. People begin moving out into suburbs, driving into work. We start building improved highways. There's just no going back, for better or for worse.
2: Matt Anderson is curator of transportation at the Henry Ford Museum in Dearborn, Michigan. Beverly Gage, what was it like visiting the River Rouge complex?
14: It was an amazing experience, even now, 100 years after it was built. When Henry Ford built that complex, it was the largest industrial facility in the world and was a tourist attraction for that reason. People came from around the world to see it. And when you go today, it's in somewhat diminished form. You kind of come in on a tour bus and you really are only seeing one building and a very sort of boosterish story of the Ford Motor Company. But it is still an amazing thing to see because so much of our industrial history really has been lost in these recent decades. And this is one place where it's really preserved. And it's just vast. I had just never been in a historical site, I guess we could call it, like that. As you heard, it's more than a mile long. There are so many different buildings, and it's really this testament to that moment in American history that was both about this kind of large-scale industrial production, about a certain kind of optimism on that front, and of course, about the automobile itself.
2: Well, as Matt said, the automobile really transformed American life, American infrastructure, culture, everything. But also in the rise of the industrial age, and particularly with Ford and his new method of manufacturing, there's a social history there as well.
14: That's right. One of the reasons I wanted to go to Dearborn in particular is not only to see that facility, but to really look at the birth of the American labor movement as we know it today, which happened simultaneously with this rise of mass industry in the 1920s and 1930s. There, again, are not that many places you can go that are really engaging with that kind of deep labor history. But this is one of them. And the United Auto Workers is born in great struggle with Ford, with GM, with other employers during this period. And you can find pieces of that history all over Dearborn, but all over the Detroit area in general.
2: Now, given, again, the sort of tumultuous truths of American history, does the Ford River Rouge complex today also deal with things like Henry Ford's, rampant anti-Semitism?
14: That is not a prominent feature of the way that the Henry Ford, which is this museum complex, as well as the River Rouge tour, it's not a big part of how they self-present. It was, in fact, a big part of Henry Ford's reputation, especially in the 1920s. He was one of America's most famous and virulent anti-Semites. And so there are all sorts of aspects of the history that you can find there, some of which Henry Ford wanted to put on display. He built a whole living history village. He built a whole museum, and some of which were part of his making history that, his fans and supporters might not be so fond of these days.
2: Okay, we have to take a quick break here, but when we come back, I'm going to follow up with you on that because, one of the things that history is about is not just the stories that we want to tell to others about our collective story, but it's what we try to tell ourselves, right? What we want to believe about ourselves. So Beverly Gage, hang on here for just a second. We're talking with Pulitzer Prize winning historian Beverly Gage about her new book, This Land Is Your Land, A Road Trip Through U.S. History. A lot more in just a moment. This is On Point.

0: Ballots are going out soon and campaigns are ramping up. I'm Andrew Thien. On the latest episode of OPB Politics Now, we took the show on the road for a live taping at the Patricia Research Center for the Arts in Beaverton. We talked suburban politics, Marie Glusenkamp-Perez, and the Oregon governor's race. 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
3: You're back with On Point. I'm Meghna Chakrabarty, and Beverly Gage is with us today. We're talking about her new book. It's called This Land Is Your Land, A Road Trip Through U.S. History. And Professor Gage, just to pick up where we left off, you write about how one of the beautiful draws of these, you know, local historic sites all across the country is that it's a place where people are trying to really figure out how to tell the stories of their communities, what happened in those communities. And also you say they're trying to sell those stories as well to the rest of America. They're trying to be heard. And I think that's exactly right, which is why when some of these sites, the people there are actually trying to really sort of forcefully grapple with the complexity of the history that took place there, that's one thing. But then in other sites, go back to the Ford plant, where maybe there are curious elisions of that history. I mean, what does that tell you about what we still want to believe about ourselves, Professor Gage?
4: Well, that was part of the fun of going on the road trip, was asking exactly that kind of question. And there were multiple levels on which one can engage with historic sites. So one is just as a student, right? Someone who's curious going there to learn the history. And then there's the next level, which is, what is the narrative that's being told here? Is it heroic? Is it damning? How do you link up local history to national history? And the sites that I went to all did it really differently. There's one comparison between, you know, government-run sites and private sites, so that's often a big distinction. And then there are these kind of famous, highly professional places that one can go, Independence Hall, the Alamo. And then there are incredibly small local operations that are just experimenting. I'd say they're all engaged in this big project, as you describe it, of trying to put these pieces together. But it shouldn't be any surprise in a country as big and diverse as ours that those pieces get put together quite differently depending on where you are.
3: But tell me more. I want to push on this if I could, Beverly, because, I mean, you're a professional and highly respected historian. Do you think that in order for us to be both truly honest and proud of our history, that we have to do a better job at encapsulating the parts in these very sites that may not be as flattering as we want them to be?
4: Absolutely. One premise of this book was that you can know American history in all of its complexity, in all of its injustices, and still say that you love your country. Those are things that often don't go together very well in our public discourse at the moment. And I think we've really gotten ourselves locked into a situation in which you hear lots of claims that if you are an American patriot, you can only say good things. I mean, this is basically becoming federal policy right now. And then on the other hand, I think there are lots of people who say, ugh, you know, this country has such a track record of injustice, of cruelty, of violence, that I want nothing to do with it. I don't have a way to engage 2026. And so for me, it really was an attempt to find a way to put some of those pieces together. And I thought that the road trip was a good method for that, not only because it has this long American history that even goes back before the automobile, but also because these sites are places that, unlike, you know, the way we encounter each other on screens and such, they have to kind of take all comers. These are not driven by algorithms. They are driven by human curiosity and human conversation, and they have to figure out a way to talk to people.
3: And the people who work in these sites and devote their lives to them are the most remarkable Americans, I think. Honestly, first of all, like, they know everything. I just always appreciate running into people who are these vast, vast stores of a tiny, like, little niche of knowledge about this country. And their enthusiasm, I find, whenever I visit places like this, is unparalleled. Like, I remember a couple of years ago, I was up in Alaska, and I went to this tiny local museum about the Yukon Gold Rush. And it was actually incredible. I ended up spending like 3 hours there. One of the reasons why is because the person working at the front desk, who was just kind of letting people in, turned out to be the most amazing storyteller about the trials and tribulations of trying to find gold up in Alaska. So I'm wondering, can you tell us about some of the people you met?
4: I had so many kind of deeply nerdy conversations over the course of this road trip, as you can imagine, both with guides and, depending on where you are, those are sometimes highly trained professional guides with many degrees. In other places, they're just volunteers who have shown up. But I think it's really true that if you start asking questions and you scratch that surface, and often in that kind of environment, you're getting the kind of first draft, the surface story when you do the official tour, this can go on, as you say, for hours and hours and hours. And so I had those experiences really all over the country.
3: And I should say, you did not go as Pulitzer Prize winning Yale professor Beverly Gage, who had special sort of insider access, right? You just went in just like the rest of us and said, hey, I drove up here and I want to just check out your site. Is that right?
4: That's right. The idea was to do a road trip that anyone can do. So it wasn't about getting, you know, the behind the scenes access. It wasn't about getting the special interview. Although if I was in conversation with someone and they said, you know, why are you taking pictures of everything? And why are you taking so many notes? Do you need stuff about every plaque in our museum? I would, of course, explain who I was and what I was doing.
3: Well, then they should be like, oh, now let me give you the insider's tour. Okay, so let's talk about some more of the places that you visited. You went to a sex commune, Beverly Gage?
4: Well, a 19th century sex commune that has since been turned into an extremely respectable place. But yeah, I went to this place called Oneida, which is in upstate New York. And in the 19th century, Oneida was this very famous place as a kind of perfectionist religious commune that had a variety of very strange sexual practices at its heart. The Oneida members believed that you could create the perfect and most enlightened human through what they called scientific breeding. And so there were all sorts of rules and regulations about who could have sex with whom, as in many of these situations, that often meant that the guy at the top got to have sex with, you know, pretty much everyone, whoever he wanted to. But it was a place that had all sorts of kind of political perfectionist ideas, and also created a silverware company, which many people still know about. So it lasted a long time because it had this very successful business.
3: Wait. The silverware company came out of the same...
4: Oh, yeah. If you've ever used Oneida silverware.
3: I am not going to look at my silverware in the same way again. Wow. Okay.
4: So
3: Continue, the company,
4: yeah, the company survived. I mean, the commune kind of collapsed in the late 19th century, and the company survived for a lot longer than that. What's there now is a big community center. They built this sprawling building, and it is still there, and you can go visit. Part of it is a community center, part of it's apartments, but they have some hotel rooms that they rent out. And if you go and stay in the hotel rooms, you can also take a tour of not only the grounds, but of their history. They have a whole museum devoted to the Oneida Commune in its heyday.
3: One more quick thing about Oneida, because you said it's 19th century. They had some very strange, with thoughts or beliefs that they thought were scientifically driven. So this to me is sounding like a local manifestation of like the various ways in which the eugenics movement was alive in America at that time.
4: Yeah, the Oneida Commune is really before eugenics
3: that, okay.
4: Formally. And a lot of their ideas were really about religious perfectionism and purification of that sort. Of course, because this is the 19th century, because this is America, race is always a part of that story. But it wasn't really the central feature at Oneida.
3: What was it like sleeping in that hotel?
4: It was funny. I mean, you can't help thinking about who's been there over a very long period of time. It's also true that the lock on my door didn't work, which I found to be sort of an interesting, I didn't feel nervous about that, but I thought it was pretty funny given where I was.
3: That's a curious thing to do. Okay. Well, let's move to a completely different part of U.S. history. And this has to do with a place that should be better known, but right now I think it's not well enough known, but it's key to African-American history. It's not Black Wall Street in Tulsa, Oklahoma. It's not Harlem in New York. Those are places that most of us have at least heard of. This place is in the South, and it's called Mound Bayou, Mississippi.
5: In our history books here in Mississippi, when I was taking history 100 years ago, there were just two lines about Mound Bayou. You know, they didn't talk about it. As a matter of fact, I just saw last year the travel guide for the state of Mississippi, and they did not even list Mound Bayou.
3: Well, this is Herman Johnson Jr. His family has called Mound Bayou home for at least four generations, and he still lives there and runs the Mound Bayou Museum. Now, Mound Bayou was founded in 1887 by Isaiah T. Montgomery and his cousin, Benjamin T. Green. They had both been formerly enslaved. It was an independent, self-governing, all-black city, the first of its kind in the nation.
5: Here's what my father says. He says he got here in the 50s. He said Mound Bayou was jumping. And I'm just saying it the way he says it. We had just about everything that we needed, self-contained. We had our own movie theater. Of course, we were self-contained as far as political government and that type of thing. We had all the stores that we needed here. And so everything that you would need to go to a white town for, you really didn't need to do that. Everything was already here. So think of it this way. If you are being treated horribly in Mississippi, so if you live in 30, 40, 50 miles from Mound Bayou, you might want to come to Mound Bayou to shop instead of the places that are near you, because they're going to make you go to the back. They're going to treat you like dirt. So the store owners here in Mound Bayou become some of the wealthiest people in the state of Mississippi. Also, a lot of people were sending people to Mound Bayou, sending their kids to Mound Bayou for education. And so when they were only going up to maybe the third, fourth, fifth, sixth grade in the state of Mississippi, teaching black people or bringing black people to school, the only way a lot of people were furthering their education, their choice was Mound Bayou. Mound Bayou was a sanctuary city. So if you made it to Mound Bayou, you were safe. The people, I call them the Yahoos or Ku Klux Klan, they get jealous and they want to come burn Mound Bayou down. The wholesalers or the good white people decided that they weren't going to let that happen. And so they let the people in Mound Bayou know that they're coming to burn you down. So the people of Mound Bayou organized. They had guys up on the rooftops and in the windows with rifles waiting on them. And then they had a guy that sat on top of the bank building, and he was up there with a Gatling gun. And when these guys, when they rode into town, the guy on the rooftop let that Gatling gun be heard. He just cranked it up and let it be heard. When they heard the Gatling gun, they knew that distinctive sound. They turned around and they fled.
6: When we first opened our museum, there was a collection from a man who had been collecting artifacts all his life. And he had this huge collection of African-American memorabilia. A lot of it, a good percentage of it, was negative, stereotypical. And the way we characterized it is that, you know, when we brought people in, we would say, you look at this negativity, and this negativity represents the lie that America tells about who Black people are. To justify slavery, to justify Jim Crow, and to justify their cruelness toward African Americans. But the truth about who Black people are can be accurately told through the story of Mound Bayou.
3: Herman Johnson Jr. is director of the Mound Bayou Museum in Mound Bayou, Mississippi.
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1: You're back with On Point. I'm Meghna Chakrabarty, and Beverly Gage is with us. Her latest book is This Land Is Your Land, A Road Trip Through U.S. History. It's a book written in honor of America's 250th anniversary. And Beverly, we'll get to your night with the nukes in just a second here. But I wanted to ask you some fundamental questions about the nature of your road trip. The things that everybody wants to know, like what were your favorite snacks?
2: That's very good. I tried to be relatively restrained about this, and so I veered toward protein. And I also would say that even more than snacks, the essential for me really was audiobooks, because I had this kind of immersive strategy where, as I was driving around, particularly in places where the distances were vast, I would put on an audiobook that was about that region at the moment that I was trying to invest in historically. And so I tried to do the full immersion thing.
1: You were very restrained, because when it comes to snacks and road trips, the time where I fully allow myself to let loose from any pretense of eating healthy is when I'm in the car. I just feel like that's also sort of a fundamental part of the American road trip. You got to pull off to the side of the road at whatever's there, your roadside diner, and just eat whatever you have. But so I appreciate your maintaining healthiness.
2: Well, when you're doing as much of it as I was doing, it would go south really, really fast if it was all junk food.
1: Okay. And you did most of this on your own, but a little bit with your son as well, right?
2: That's right. Most of these were trips that I undertook as part of the research for this book. And so I was going alone on my own schedule and, you know, spending lots more time actually in a lot of these places than many ordinary people might want to. But I did bring my son along on some of the trips, and my husband was also with me very occasionally.
1: Did you play any games in the car when you had family members with you?
2: Well, my son Nick and I, partly because we've done so many road trips through kind of vast, relatively unpopulated spaces over the years, we play the cow game. So that is a highly competitive, he gets to look out one side of the car, I get to look out the other side, and we see who gets to spot more cows.
1: Who won?
2: Nick won.
1: And how many did he spot?
2: I don't remember the exact number, but we were in Texas, so it was quite a lot.
1: Oh, but my amazing producer, Paige, knows the exact number. I think it's over. It is
2: in the book.
1: It is here. She has it here. Okay. Your son counted 677 cows in Texas on one leg. Well, the cows had more than one leg, but it was one leg of your trip. And you came in with a measly 625, Beverly. Come on.
2: I know. It was brutal.
1: By the way, I'm so pleased that you guys did play games, because I think that's one of the things about the pre-digital age car road trip, which was so magical and people have so many memories of, is that actually people interacted. You're trapped in a little car. You have to do something. And so every family has their own set of like unique car-based games that they'd play with each other on road trips. And part of me is a little sad that because of digital technology, maybe that's going the way of the dodo. But one more thing about traveling, and especially the times where you were on your own, Beverly. I mean, on your own as a woman, how did that feel?
2: I was very conscious when I was doing this traveling, but writing this book, that the road trip is just a very masculine genre. And so our most famous road trip books tend to be about, you know, a swaggering man sort of on the edge of society, exploring or declaiming about America. And I knew that I wasn't going to write that kind of book. I would say this is sort of like a mom book, you know, mom on a road trip. And at the same time, I was very self-conscious in moments about being a woman traveling alone, not so much because I felt any sort of danger. danger, but because I found that I was a little hard for my fellow travelers to process. You know, who is this middle-aged woman by herself kind of obsessively going to historic sites? Sometimes people asked, sometimes they didn't and just gave me sort of strange looks. But of course, most people do this kind of travel with their friends, with their family, with their partners. And so I was often, I won't say the odd man out, I'll say the odd woman out in those settings.
1: Well, I have to say, nothing gives me more pleasure in this moment right now than to say, move over, Jack Kerouac. Here comes Beverly Gage, okay?
2: The mom book, yes.
1: On the road with mom. Okay, so let's talk about this nuclear missile silo that you not only visited, but slept in.
2: I went to the Southwest, especially New Mexico and Nevada, a little bit of Eastern California, to look at the history of the Second World War and the early Cold War and think about the ways that that not only reshaped the world, but had these dramatic impacts in the domestic United States. And the Southwest is one of the key areas where you can really see that in the landscape, in the historic sites that are there. So I went to Los Alamos to think about the origins of nuclear war. But then to capture a later period of that story, I went down outside of Roswell, New Mexico, where a local entrepreneur and history buff has rehabbed a former Atlas missile silo and turned it into an Airbnb. So you can go stay in a nuclear missile silo. It's way out there, pretty far outside of Roswell, and spend the night underground in this very strange but illuminating place.
1: Strange because also, I mean, when it was an active nuclear missile silo, there were people who were working there who were also staying there. I mean, did it sort of put you in, did you try to put yourself in the minds of those people?
2: I did. These were Atlas missile silos that were put in the early 1960s. So just as intercontinental ballistic missiles were becoming a thing, you know, the idea that you could basically just kind of press a button and turn a key and a missile would fly halfway around the world with great destructive capacity. And so I spent a lot of time when I was there in what is actually a pretty nice underground apartment at this point, but thinking about the men whose job it was to go underground when the missile was there, to spend day after day enacting these routines, conducting maintenance, sort of waiting for the call that they hoped would never come, but whose whole purpose when they were down there was to be ready to wreak this kind of immense destruction on people halfway around the world. So I thought a lot about what that experience might have been like.
1: So let's take a step back for a moment, Beverly, because we talked about, well, I guess we talked about three, four really different kinds of historical sites in this country. But I get the impression from your book that even though they're all telling different slices of American history, that you actually found a lot of commonality between them?
2: That's right. I guess I had an instinct that that might be the case, but I didn't know how I would see it emerge. And what I found were that there were all sorts of connections between these places in how they interacted with each other, how they imagined each other. Sometimes I found characters who would show up again and again and again over the course of my travels. One of those was someone who I did not expect to spend a lot of time thinking about, David Crockett, better known as Davy Crockett. And I first encountered him when I was visiting Tennessee to think about the 1820s and 1830s and Andrew Jackson and the process of Indian removal. I learned there something that I hadn't known about him, which is that he was the only member of the Tennessee congressional delegation to vote against Indian removal. And so it really gave a different complexity to him as a figure, to that whole moment, to think about the opposition to that really pernicious federal policy. But that kind of destroyed his political career in Tennessee, or helped to. So he took off for Texas, and I was going to Texas, and there I was at the Alamo, where Davy Crockett met his death. And so I thought, wow, okay, we've got all this traveling from one place to another, taking experiences and stories and history, and connecting these places. And then when I was writing about Disneyland, one of the last chapters of the book, there was Davy Crockett again as this kind of Wild West legend being remade, you know, a century after his death, for the consumption of little American boys.
1: King of the Wild Frontier. I can almost still hear the song in my head. So the reason why I asked that is because you have this quote from President Johnson that you saw engraved on the wall at the LBJ Presidential Library, right? And this is obviously in Texas. And the quote is that American history is about, quote, the excitement of becoming, always becoming, trying, probing, failing, resting, and trying again. Is that what you saw on these sites?
2: It is what I saw. And I really came to think of American history as in part this conversation over time between generations about what this country is, what it's supposed to be, how it relates to its founding legacies, how it relates to its highest ideals, how it grapples with the tensions between ideals and realities. And the other thing that I saw again and again, which I think really speaks to our moment, is an ambivalence and uncertainty in the people of the past about how they felt about the country and how they wanted to engage it. One of the places that the book starts is Independence Hall, and there you have George Washington's chair where he sat when the Constitutional Convention was happening. On the back of that chair, there's a half sun, and Benjamin Franklin is said to have sat in that room looking at that half sun, wondering if that sun was rising or setting on this thing called the United States of America. So those anxieties have been there from the first moment. And I encountered so many historical characters during my travels who were really at the intersection of wanting to love the country, wanting to make it a better place, being horrified by some of the things that it was doing, trying to use their own talents to bring about transformative change, sometimes accomplishing that, sometimes being disappointed. But, you know, it's a messy history. And I think we, in our own moment, are just in that messy history once again. And so I think there are lots of models for how to think about it that you can find out there.
3: 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Coming up in the next hour, it's Throughline. The Democratic Socialists of America is having a big moment. Its candidates and its membership are both surging. Both Mondani and AOC, there was its founder before them, Michael Harrington, a.k.a. the man who discovered poverty. Tonight, we dig into Harrington's evolution from devout Catholic to revolutionary socialist to Democratic Party loyalist. We'll take up the conversation and more. Throughline, that's coming up tonight at 10 here on OPB.
1: A lot of commonality between them?
2: That's right. I guess I had an instinct that that might be the case, but I didn't know how I would see it emerge. And what I found were that there were all sorts of connections between these places in how they interacted with each other, how they imagined each other. Sometimes I found characters who would show up again and again and again over the course of my travels. One of those was someone who I did not expect to spend a lot of time thinking about, David Crockett, better known as Davy Crockett. And I first encountered him when I was visiting Tennessee to think about the 1820s and 1830s and Andrew Jackson and the process of Indian removal. I learned there something that I hadn't known about him, which is that he was the only member of the Tennessee congressional delegation to vote against Indian removal. And so it really gave a different complexity to him as a figure, to that whole moment, to think about the opposition to that really pernicious federal policy. But that kind of destroyed his political career in Tennessee, or helped to. So he took off for Texas, and I was going to Texas, and there I was at the Alamo, where Davy Crockett met his death. And so I thought, wow, okay, we've got all this traveling from one place to another, taking experiences and stories and history, and connecting these places. And then when I was writing about Disneyland, one of the last chapters of the book, there was Davy Crockett again as this kind of Wild West legend being remade, you know, a century after his death, for the consumption of little American boys.
1: King of the Wild Frontier. I can almost still hear the song in my head. So the reason why I asked that is because you have this quote from President Johnson that you saw engraved on the wall at the LBJ Presidential Library, right? And this is obviously in Texas. And the quote is that American history is about, quote, the excitement of becoming, always becoming, trying, probing, failing, resting, and trying again. Is that what you saw on these sites?
2: It is what I saw. And I really came to think of American history as in part this conversation over time between generations about what this country is, what it's supposed to be, how it relates to its founding legacies, how it relates to its highest ideals, how it grapples with the tensions between ideals and realities. And the other thing that I saw again and again, which I think really speaks to our moment, is an ambivalence and uncertainty in the people of the past about how they felt about the country and how they wanted to engage it. One of the places that the book starts is Independence Hall, and there you have George Washington's chair where he sat when the Constitutional Convention was happening. On the back of that chair, there's a half sun, and Benjamin Franklin is said to have sat in that room looking at that half sun, wondering if that sun was rising or setting on this thing called the United States of America. So those anxieties have been there from the first moment, and I encountered so many historical characters during my travels who were really at the intersection of wanting to love the country, wanting to make it a better place, being horrified by some of the things that it was doing, trying to use their own talents to bring about transformative change, sometimes accomplishing that, sometimes being disappointed. But, you know, it's a messy history. And I think we, in our own moment, are just in that messy history once again. And so I think there are lots of models for how to think about it that you can find. I encountered so many historical characters during my travels who were really at the intersection of wanting to love the country, wanting to make it a better place, being horrified by some of the things that it was doing, trying to use their own talents to bring about transformative change, sometimes a

0: electors, the president, it's in vogue to kind of erase parts of history that he doesn't like. You know, so I'm just thinking of, well, January 6th, 2021, he's trying to erase the public record of that by pardoning all the people who stormed the Capitol, et cetera. But given how you have seen current Americans remembering their local pasts, does it give you hope that we'll be honest with ourselves a couple generations from now when we look back at, say, 2026?
1: There's no question that this is a troubling moment for the practice of history, and there are lots of pressures from whether records are going to be made available, federal policies that say you can only say this and you can't say that. Those are all really troubling. But history is a big tent enterprise, and it's actually not that easy to control what people know about their history, especially once the cat's out of the bag, right? And especially once we have all these places where this history is being engaged and is being preserved and is being thought through. So I am an optimist that there's going to be both a powerful historical record of this moment, but also that, you know, even attempts to suppress history are going to get lots and lots of pushback, because part of the premise of this book is that anyone can get out there and really try to explore this and learn and engage with the history that they want to know and that really matters.
0: What's your answer to Franklin's question about whether the sun is rising or setting on the United States?
1: I think there's a choice involved in answering that question. And so I'm going to say rising, because I think that optimism is a choice. And I'm concerned that in this moment, though there are plenty of signals that the United States is in some distress, in some trouble, maybe even in a certain kind of decline, nonetheless, I think that simply going with that is a way of disengaging. It's a way of not being curious. It's a way of not taking your duties seriously as a citizen and as a participant in this society. And so I say rising, because I think that optimism is a choice that has to be made in this moment. We have to envision bigger and better futures. And you people of the past did that and brought us the world that we have today, for better and for worse.
0: So you went on these road trips in part looking for hope as well. It sounds like you found it, Beverly.
1: It's so much better being out talking to actual human beings, being actually on the ground in, you know, living, functioning communities as diverse and different as they all are. Yeah, it was heartening. It's a much better way, I think, to try to understand where we are, or at least it's a very powerful supplement other than our, you know, kind of algorithm-driven, screen-based interactions.
0: You know what I find most heartening about these local historical places is that when you go there, the current pressures of national politics get stripped away. And what you're actually interacting with are real people at a local level who are capturing a history of local people just trying to live their lives during the various times that they are they're examining. It is so refreshing to be back at that level of reality that, as you said, sometimes because of the news and algorithms, et cetera, we're really disconnected from. Okay, Beverly, we have 30 seconds. What's one place I should add on my list of places to road trip to?
1: Disneyland.
0: No! I've already been there. Give me another one. Quick.
1: Okay, then the Ronald Reagan Presidential Library, which is not too far off from Disneyland, but was as far as I got into the late 20th century, will tell you a lot about how our world was made.
0: Terrific. I'm going to put the Reagan Library on my list then next time I'm out in California. So Beverly Gage, history professor at Yale University. We've been talking about her new book. It is This Land Is Your Land, a road trip through U.S. history. And we have an excerpt of it, by the way, at our website, onpointradio.org. Beverly Gage, thank you so very much.
1: Thanks, Meghna.
0: I'm Meghna Chakrabarty. 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
1: 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You can find us online at opb.org. Throughline is coming up next. News headlines are right around the corner. Stay with us.
2: Live from NPR News, I'm Dale Willman. Leaders of the world's most advanced economies, the G7, say they'll coordinate to release 100 million barrels of crude oil over the next 4 months. The deal includes a substantial release of diesel fuel within the first 20 days. It's an effort to stabilize prices and ensure supply. As NPR's Eleanor Beardsley reports, French President Emmanuel Macron called the G7 meeting after pressure from the Trump administration.
3: President Trump had threatened to stop exports of U.S. diesel entirely in an attempt to lower U.S. prices ahead of the midterm elections. French President Emmanuel Macron has previously said such a move would be a catastrophe. European governments are also under huge pressure from their populations as the price of gas and diesel skyrockets. The G7 leaders said they agreed on the coordinated measures that would help stabilize energy supplies, shield households and businesses from price shocks, and strengthen the long-term resilience of global energy systems. Eleanor Beardsley, NPR News, Paris.
2: The Labor Department said Friday that employers slowed their job hiring last month, adding just 29,000 jobs. That was fewer than economists had expected and a slowdown from August's rate of 133,000. Gus Fauché is the chief economist for the PNC Financial Group. He says the news is actually a good thing for the economy.
4: The reason it rose is because we had more people looking for work over the month. That's actually a good sign. We've seen fewer people looking for work in recent months, in part because of restrictions on immigration. But if we see more people entering the labor force, more people looking for work, that means they're encouraged by the job market.
2: New York Democratic Governor Kathy Hochul says she wants answers about why an alleged rape case at Cornell University wasn't fully investigated. NPR's Brian Mann has more.
5: Hochul says she's troubled by the behavior of university leaders, campus police, and a local prosecutor who dropped the investigation 2 years ago after seeing only a partial transcript of the woman's allegations.
6: I will not allow anyone to sweep this case under the rug.
5: Letitia James, the state attorney general, will now take over the criminal probe. Hochul says she'll also push to close a loophole in state law that makes it harder to prosecute sex crimes when the victim has been drinking or using drugs.
6: Voluntary intoxication is not a license for sexual assault or gang rape, period.
5: Cornell University has also agreed to Hochul's demand that an outside counsel review the school's handling of the case. Brian Mann, NPR News, Ithaca, New York.
2: Russian attacks on Ukraine have forced the partial closing of three of the six bridges over the Dnipro River in the capital of Kyiv. The closings have caused major traffic jams in the city. It appears to be an escalation in Russia's attacks, which has usually focused on apartment blocks, gas stations, data centers, and energy infrastructure. This is NPR News.
1: This is OPB. I'm Paul Marshall. A Benson Polytechnic High School student accused of spilling toxic chemicals in the school's cafeteria appeared in court today facing new domestic terrorism charges. On September 8th, the teen allegedly brought a chemical mixture from home and spilled it on the floor at the school. The teen was hospitalized after inhaling the gases produced by the chemical mixture. The incident sparked an evacuation and forced the school to close for days. The judge yesterday ordered the student to be released to a facility where he's been receiving mental health treatment as the case moves along. The Multnomah County District Attorney's Office is challenging that order and asking the judge to reconsider. The 15-year-old student is currently facing 19 total felony charges. The Roseburg City Council has once again rejected a proposal to create an urban campground for homeless people. From Jefferson Public Radio, Jane Vaughn has more.
7: Roseburg has previously considered and voted down multiple sites for an urban campground, including canceling a deal to buy property for that purpose. This proposal involved two city-owned parking lots downtown, but councillors said Monday they weren't the right location. Councillor Ellen Porter was frustrated by what she saw as the council's lack of action on the issue, calling it laughable.
8: I really hope that something within council changes and we are able to actually start discussing some of these tough issues and be able to start acting on some of these tough issues for the betterment of the whole community and the homeless population. I'm quite discouraged with the whole thing and frankly, somewhat disgusted.
7: Councillors voted to create a future study session to further discuss urban campgrounds. I'm Jane Vaughn reporting.
1: This is OPB.
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10: You're listening to Throughline from NPR. I'm Rund Abdelfattah. Georgetown University, November 19th, 2015. Hundreds of eager students wait under umbrellas as rain comes pouring down. Some have been there for hours already. All of them are hoping for a spot inside the auditorium. Finally, the doors open. The room quickly fills up. And those who don't get in stand outside the room, a line stretching down the hall, just for a chance to hear the muffled voice of a presidential candidate from Vermont.
11: Thank you all for being out on this beautiful day.
10: Bernie Sanders stands at the wooden lectern for more than an hour. He talks about things we've now reflexively come to associate with him. Income inequality, campaign finance reform, single-payer health care. And he sums up his vision for the future of the Democratic Party with two words, democratic socialism.
11: So let me take this opportunity to define for you what democratic socialism means to me. It means building on what Franklin Delano Roosevelt said when he fought for guaranteed economic rights for all Americans.
10: It's a safe bet to say most Americans listening to Sanders speak had never heard the term before.
12: If you just type in Google, like democratic socialism in America, DSA is going to come up.
10: DSA, a political advocacy group. It's short for the Democratic Socialists of America. When Sanders gave that speech, the DSA only had 6,000 members.
13: The average age was my generation. It was 60-something.
10: Bernie Sanders, by the way, wasn't then and isn't now a member of the DSA. But some of those people Googling start to join. Even more join after Donald Trump wins in 2016.
12: For a lot of people, especially just getting into political scene, they don't think the quote-unquote mainstream Democrats are that oppositional, and they think DSA offers a better way to do that.
13: It provides a vehicle into which all of these new, eager, young recruits are drawn.
3: This bill is a deal with the devil.
13: Alexandra Ocasio-Cortez.
3: President Trump, you're either being lied to or you are lying to the American people.
13: Mandami.
14: My friends, we have toppled a political dynasty.
13: The organization expanded dramatically and recently topped 120,000 members, which makes it numerically the largest socialist organization in the history of the American left ever.
15: Democratic socialists are celebrating another win in a key U.S. congressional primary ahead of the midterms.
16: The barbarians are in the game.
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10: The DSA has made headlines a lot in the decades since Bernie Sanders uttered those two words. But the organization is not new.
20: It's been around since the early 1980s, founded by a guy named Michael Harrington several years before he died. In his lifetime, Harrington was considered
12: probably the most well-known socialist in the United States.
13: He was Mr. Socialism.
20: Then and now, being labeled socialist in America comes with a lot of strings attached.
21: You start where you can start. If I had designed American society, I think I would have designed it much more left-wing than it is. But I have to deal with the society as it is.
20: I'm Rund Abdel-Fattah, and on this episode of Throughline from NPR, we're diving into the story of Michael Harrington, his complicated evolution from devout Catholic to revolutionary socialist to Democratic Party loyalist. And we'll ask the question that followed him throughout his life. Is compromise necessary to change the world, or does it limit what the world can be?

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0: Every Sunday, Michael Harrington could be found at church. He was a pretty serious kid, good at school, and liked to eavesdrop on adult conversations about politics and faith, which there were a lot of in his devout Irish Catholic family.
1: He was an only son, much beloved.
0: This is Morris Isserman, author of The Other American, The Life of Michael Harrington.
1: His mother hoped he would become a priest.
0: And the North Star for him and a lot of Catholics of this era was a doctrine from the 1890s put out by the Pope called Rerum Novarum. It called attention to the struggles of the working class and advocated for
2: taking care of the poor, you know, class harmony, and we should really deal with the excesses of capitalism.
0: This is Doug Green, author of A Failure of Vision, Michael Harrington and the Limits of Democratic Socialism. Around the same time, a labor activist named Eugene Debs launched the Socialist Party of America and ran for president 5 times, pushing for things like an 8-hour workday, an end to child labor, and minimum wage laws. And although Debs never won, his ideas about labor permeated the American political system.
3: The withered leaves of industrial enterprise lie on every side.
0: Growing up, Michael didn't hear much about Debs or the socialists, but he did hear plenty about Franklin Delano Roosevelt.
4: We face the arduous days that lie before us in the warm courage of national unity.
0: By the time Roosevelt took office in 1933, it was the height of the Great Depression. Michael was 5 years old, living comfortably in a segregated white neighborhood in St. Louis.
2: He grows up in privilege. He's not super wealthy, but he's certainly not in the working class or very poor.
0: Still, in Michael's home, Roosevelt was a hero.
2: One of his relatives, I think it's an uncle, voted for Roosevelt 4 times and is on his deathbed in 1944, the last election that Roosevelt ran in, and insisted, "Take me to the ballot box. I need to vote for FDR."
0: By 1944, Roosevelt and his New Deal had gotten the country through the worst economic disaster in its history, and now was leading it towards victory in a catastrophic world war. Michael, meanwhile, too young to fight in that war, stayed in a kind of Catholic bubble all through his teen years. He went to a Jesuit all-boys high school, then College of the Holy Cross, where he took up writing for his college paper.
1: I came across editorials he wrote denouncing birth control. This is in the late 1940s.
0: He was a believer.
1: He was a true believer.
0: But questions slowly started to creep into Michael's mind. Things he'd taken for granted as reality for so long. His family's politics, his faith. He even flirted with becoming a Republican in college. And when he went on to law school at Yale, he, for the first time in his life,
1: was suddenly not surrounded by Catholics. He actually had a Protestant girlfriend from Wellesley, which he carefully didn't mention to his mother, and began to read much more widely.
0: He found himself gravitating towards books on philosophy, particularly those great French thinkers.
2: People like Albert Camus, Pascal, and others. And in addition to that, when he's at Yale, it's not a too far trip for him to go to New York, which has a bubbling kind of bohemian leftist culture at the time.
1: And for a while, he wavered in his faith.
2: It was torturous for him. And at one point, he basically makes the Pascalian wager, "I'm going to believe because it's absurd."
0: I'm going to believe because
2: it's absurd. Yes.
5: "Belief is a wise wager. Granted that faith cannot be proved, what harm will come to you if you gamble on its truth and it proves false? If you gain, you gain all. If you lose, you lose nothing."
2: And he takes the plunge.
0: After just a year, with all these new existential ideas swirling in his mind, he dropped out of law school, moved to Chicago to earn a master's of literature, and then he headed to the Lower East Side of New York City.
2: He joins Dorothea Day's Catholic worker movement.
6: "If they were hungry, feed them. If they were without clothes, find clothes for them. If they need a place to stay, find some shelter for them."
0: Dorothea Day co-founded a radical social justice movement known as the Catholic Workers during the Great Depression.
2: She had actually been around the Socialist and Communist parties early in her life, returns to the church, and basically She works with the poor.
1: By the 1950s, the population being served in the soup kitchens at the Catholic Worker tended to be a different kind of poor.
0: While some were living the white picket fence, middle-class dream, the Catholic workers were spending every day with this different kind of poor.
1: Broken men, many with addictions, many alcoholics, whose poverty could be explained in terms of individual failings.
0: The Catholic workers believed they could change the world by saving one broken man at a time and getting that message out through a newspaper they distributed nationwide. Michael spent his days immersed in this world of poverty.
1: Living in the Catholic Worker house, along with the poor of the Lower East Side, working in their soup kitchen.
2: He said it was the most left-wing you could be in the Catholic Church.
1: And the Catholic Worker, he was known as the guy with the typewriter.
0: Michael much preferred to spend his days sitting at that typewriter, writing articles for the Catholic Worker newspaper.
1: Had a circulation in the high 50,000s, you know, more than the Nation or the New Republic at the time.
0: He wrote about what he witnessed every day on the streets of New York City.
1: He said, you know, there are a lot more poor people than most Americans think.
2: Since he's a very articulate and intelligent man, he speaks for the movement, he travels around.
0: And he started to meet different people across the political spectrum, including
2: William F. Buckley, the famous American conservative. Buckley's very impressed by him, but he also encounters members of the Socialist Party, and they give him literature to read, Marx, Lenin, people like that.
7: Let the ruling classes tremble at a communistic revolution. The proletarians have nothing to lose but their chains. They have a word to win.
0: After a couple of years with the Catholic Workers, he just couldn't seem to shake those doubts he'd stuffed down.
1: By 1952, returned to his crisis of faith and finally left the church. But he never lost that, I think, really profound moral basis.
0: He would later write in his book, The Politics at God's Funeral, believers and unbelievers have the same enemy, the humdrum nihilism of everyday life in much of Western society.
2: He likes this idea of people living for something transcendent, something bigger than themselves.
0: Having left the Catholic Workers, Michael, at 24 years old, was untethered, unsure what would come next. And all that literature the Socialist Party gave him, he couldn't seem to get it out of his head.
8: One communist on the faculty of one university is one communist too many.
0: Thing is, the early 50s wasn't exactly the best time to be getting involved in leftist movements.
1: This is the height of McCarthyism.
0: The Cold War was underway. Anyone seen as too red, too communist, or anything that resembled it was a target.
1: There was still a kind of critical mass of mostly young people.
0: But Michael was new to this world and trying to figure out what brand of radical he was and what his new North Star should be. Then he meets a guy named Max Shachman, a leader in the socialism scene. Shachman was an immigrant from the Russian Empire, a one-time fan of Soviet communism who grew disillusioned because of the targeting of dissent.
2: Shachman is like, it's a new evil empire, and we can't support it.
0: Shachman realigned to a new worldview, democratic socialism, a political philosophy that had been around in some form since the 1800s. For Shachman, it meant being anti-authoritarian, anti-communist, and pro-economic equality. And as he saw it, quote, the highest attainment of democracy lies in socialism. And by the same token, the road to socialism lies in the highest fulfillment of democracy.
2: They see themselves as aligned with the West.
0: It's like it's a patriotic socialism.
2: Yes. And Harrington's actually very explicit about that. He says at one point in the late 50s, you can't be a socialist without loving America.
0: What a line, right? You can't be a socialist without loving America.
2: Does that mean you're just going to whitewash the crimes of the American government and imperialism?
0: By the mid-1950s, Michael was sure about a few things. God probably didn't exist. Communism was bad. Poverty was a problem in America. And socialism was the path to fixing it. All of this was very much still hypothetical to him, a thought experiment. But that would soon change. Coming up,
1: he became very much a believer in the positive role that the state, the government, could play.
0: Michael Harrington tests the limits of what's possible. 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
0: You're listening to Throughline from NPR. I'm Rund Abdel-Fattah. Today on the show, we're diving into the story of Michael Harrington, his complicated evolution from devout Catholic to revolutionary socialist to Democratic Party loyalist. And we're asking the question that followed him throughout his life. Is compromise necessary to change the world? Or does it limit what the world can be?
12: Let me say first that I accept the nomination of the Democratic Party.
0: On July 15th, 1960, looking out at a crowd of 80,000, John F. Kennedy accepted the nomination to be the presidential candidate for the Democratic Party in that year's election.
12: The obligation to devote every effort of my mind and spirit.
0: Michael Harrington was there, sort of. He was standing just outside the convention, alongside 5,000 other civil rights activists, picketing, demanding a stronger civil rights plank in the Democratic Party. Harrington had grown up with a romanticized view of the Confederacy, shaped in part by Gone with the Wind, a big hit when he was a kid. He told a reporter once, "I used to think that the slaves really liked it under slavery." But years of living in New York, witnessing poverty, opened his eyes to just how bad the situation was for Black Americans in particular, and helped build the bridge in his mind between economic welfare and social justice. Harrington got more and more involved in the movement, organizing sit-ins and marches, and eventually, a protest outside the DNC.
12: And we stand today on the edge of a new frontier.
0: Standing in the crowd alongside him were heavy hitters of the movement, Roy Wilkins, Marion Barry, and of course, Martin Luther King Jr.
1: He had met Martin Luther King Jr. in 1960 at the Democratic National Convention.
0: This is Morris Isserman, author of The Other American, The Life of Michael Harrington. Harrington had actually been assigned to pick up King from the airport the day before the convention and take him to his hotel.
1: He said he was very moved to realize that King was actually a year younger than he was.
0: They talked for hours, and at one point, King asked him if he should endorse JFK. Harrington said no, that he couldn't advise anyone to back what he called a bourgeois candidate. King appears to have voted for JFK in the end. Harrington wrote in Norman Thomas's name, a longtime leader in the Socialist Party. But by the time the next election rolled around 4 years later, Harrington would not only be voting blue, he would have a seat inside the White House, all thanks to a best-selling book he publishes in 1962. The Other America.
13: Most Americans have just known a time of good food, presents, and family. And they probably think that's the way all Americans live, but it's not true. Tens of millions of Americans were poor, miserable, in body and in spirit.
1: The Other America's origins were in a couple of articles that Mike wrote. Articles that saw Mike do a deep dive into the U.S. Census to make an argument that poverty was much more widespread than most people assume.
0: Here's Doug Green, author of Failure of Vision, Michael Harrington and the Limits of Democratic Socialism.
2: You'll see people saying, like, the United States has overcome poverty.
1: They tended to talk about it in terms that minimized its extent, pockets of poverty.
0: Harrington found that the reality was twofold. Yes, government programs and unions had lifted millions out of poverty, but that progress
1: was distributed unequally, certainly racially unequally. The different groups that he looked at included African Americans
13: who work at 58% of the white wage.
1: Native Americans, Hispanic Americans.
13: There are farm workers. There are workers in the coal fields whose jobs have been destroyed by automation.
1: The elderly.
13: Who are not only poor in income, but who are sick, who are living alone.
0: He believes that poverty constitutes a separate culture, another nation, with its own way of life.
1: Somewhere between a quarter and a third, depending on how you count it, of the American population fell below the officially established poverty line.
0: And he proposes a solution. The federal government should launch a, quote, comprehensive assault on poverty, and urges that, quote, housing, schools, medical care, labor standards, communal institutions must be combined in a broad planned program.
1: He wrote The Other America to stir the conscience of individual Americans, but also to make the argument that only the federal government could really make a difference. You couldn't rely on just being personally philanthropic or expanding economy to create equality.
2: He says the New Deal was the last time the United States had really tried to do this, to tackle poverty. So we not only need that again, but we need like a moral crusade for America.
0: And he had a particular reader in mind.
1: The Other America was not a book written for poor people. That is to say, he didn't have to convince poor people that they were poor. They knew that. Who he was writing for was the middle class American who assumed that they were living in an affluent society. Those are the people who wield disproportionate political clout.
2: You know, traditionally, Marxist, socialist, communist, they think the way to overcome these conditions is for the working class, the poor people, the masses, to organize, use their collective strength to win reforms and create a new society. He does not see that at all as the path. These benevolent rulers, enlightened liberals, they're the people who are essentially going to deliver things.
0: When The Other America was released, crickets.
2: At first, this book could have just fallen through the cracks. No one would read it.
0: But a little less than a year later, a New Yorker book critic writes a 13,000-word glowing review of it, the longest book review the magazine had ever run.
14: There is a monotony about the injustices suffered by the poor that perhaps accounts for the lack of interest the rest of society shows in them. Everything seems to go wrong with them. They never win. It's just boring.
0: The review outlines in no uncertain terms just how bad the situation is.
2: So this actually gets the book to sell well.
0: Now, everyone was talking about it.
1: He was suddenly being invited as a speaker around the country.
0: Students on college campuses were especially drawn to him. He was in his 30s by now, a little older than them, but still able to speak their language. They were building a movement called the New Left, and
1: he was regarded as a close and welcome advisor. We didn't use jargon.
0: No mention of the proletariat or the masses.
1: He wasn't trying to bully you and make you feel guilty. He's conveying this very sincere, morally driven commitment to improving the lives of people who were at the bottom.
0: And pretty soon, people were calling him
1: the man who discovered poverty.
15: This is the Situation Room. I read you. Go ahead.
16: Give me all available information on President. Over.
0: Meanwhile, the country was reeling from the assassination of President Kennedy.
17: At 2:38 in the forward cabin of Air Force One, a necessary ceremony.
0: Which catapulted his vice president, Lyndon Baines Johnson, into the presidency.
1: Johnson was an immensely complicated man and intensely ambitious.
0: He'd grown up near poverty in Texas, taught poor Mexican-American children, and deeply admired FDR. He wanted to accomplish what Roosevelt hadn't, an interracial democracy with prosperity for all people.
1: In an odd way, Michael Harrington was an ally for a brief moment with Lyndon Johnson. They wanted some of the same things.
0: One day, Harrington gets a call from a Johnson aide who says,
1: come down for consultation in Washington about this legislation that Lyndon Johnson is going to announce at the end of January in his State of the Union address.
2: He's very excited. Like, this is someone who, until the other America, didn't really have steady employment.
1: So Harrington goes down and spends several weeks in these high-level consultations.
2: He's kind of amazed when they're throwing around the numbers of what they can do on this program and that program.
0: We're talking hundreds of millions of dollars.
1: This random Greenwich Village socialist is, you know, suddenly rubbing elbows with chief strategists within the new Johnson administration.
18: And he called himself a socialist, right? They knowingly invited a socialist.
1: They knowingly invited a socialist. I mean, they didn't, like, issue a press release saying, oh, Michael Harrington, the well-known, notorious socialist, is helping shape this legislation. But they weren't afraid of it.
0: And not long after these meetings, in January 1964, LBJ announced his war on poverty to the world.
19: This administration today, here and now, declares unconditional war on poverty in America.
0: That year, Harrington voted for LBJ in the presidential election. He now had a front row seat to power and made some tangible impact. And although he's still a leader in the Socialist Party, his thinking has shifted. Maybe the only real path to change in America is to work from within the system.
1: You know, we're not going to influence policy or get anywhere politically by running independent campaigns. We've been trying to do that for the past century. It's a dead end.
0: He argued that the goal should be to realign the Democratic Party.
1: That was the term used, realignment.
0: Bring new voters, especially Black voters, into the party and push white Southern Democrats out of the party.
1: Who'd been blocking particularly civil rights legislation, but lots of other progressive legislation for a generation.
0: Harrington sees the student movement, the civil rights movement, the workers' movement
2: having the potential for building a new leftist majority within the Democratic Party, which he definitely sees as a possibility by 1964 and 1965.
0: By 1965, the Civil Rights and Voting Rights Acts had passed. The war on poverty was underway. And Harrington was in the Johnson administration's inner circle.
1: It must have seemed to him like a tremendously hopeful moment that, you know, even a half decade earlier would have been almost impossible to imagine.
20: Firing Line with William F. Buckley, Jr. Tonight, a war on poverty. Hope or hopeless?
0: Harrington was launched into the public eye, becoming an unofficial spokesperson for the White House.
2: Harrington is actually the first guest on Buckley's Firing Line when it premieres in the 60s, talking about the Great Society programs.
0: By this point, William F. Buckley was one of the most influential conservatives in America. and Firing Line offered a unique place on American television where politicians, academics, writers, and activists from all different views could engage in intense debate. Everyone from Muhammad Ali to Margaret Thatcher to Mother Teresa would eventually be a guest. So it was a big deal that Harrington was the very first.
3: How do you define poverty for purposes of the poverty program?
21: Well, it's not how I define it, it's how the government does.
3: I'm more interested in your definition.
21: Okay, mine's the government's, because it's become very precise.
3: The government usually does what you tell it, is that what you
21: mean? Oh, not at all.
0: This idea of the other America that Harrington had released into the world, it spread.
22: The other America.
0: Even finding its way into the speeches of Martin Luther King Jr.
22: And this other America has a daily ugliness about it that constantly transforms the buoyancy of hope into the fatigue of despair.
1: Martin Luther King used to joke with him, you know, Mike, we didn't know we were poor until we read your book.
0: After their first meeting on the eve of the DNC, Harrington had grown closer to King, becoming
1: a trusted advisor. He met with King at various places in the South.
18: Do you think MLK would have called himself a democratic socialist?
1: MLK did call himself a democratic socialist. He just didn't do it outside of, you know, close personal and political circles. It was bad enough that he was, you know, this radical black agitator. He didn't need to be a radical black red agitator.
0: But by 1967, King's rhetoric was becoming more forceful, some might say more radical, on poverty.
1: Organizing a poor people's campaign.
0: King and Harrington were on the same page about that. But there started to be friction between them when King started publicly speaking out about another glaring issue of the time, the Vietnam War.
22: There comes a time when silence is betrayal.
2: He's condemning the United States as the greatest purveyor of violence in the world.
1: And he criticized himself. You know, he said that this was troubling his conscience, that he had toned down what he really believed in the hopes of retaining communication with the White House.
0: The same White House that had pushed the war on poverty and passed the Civil Rights Act was also dropping bombs on poor people, innocent people, thousands of miles away. Harrington, also a pacifist, made a different choice, a compromise.
1: He felt that if he spoke out too directly, too loudly, he would lose whatever influence he had in the Johnson administration.
0: But Harrington would soon discover there was also a cost to not speaking out. That's coming up. 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
0: You're listening to Throughline from NPR. I'm Rund Abdelfattah. Today on the show, the story of Michael Harrington, the founder of the Democratic Socialists of America, and his lifelong struggle to market socialist ideas to an American audience.
4: seems now more certain than ever that the bloody experience of Vietnam is to end in a stalemate. But it is
0: in 1968, Walter Cronkite was the most famous and trusted news anchor in America. So it was a political earthquake when he went on air in February of that year and basically said, "Why are we still in Vietnam? We aren't winning. It's time to get out." The war was nearly a decade old by this point. But 1968 was an especially bad year. Night after night, scenes from the front lines beam into American living rooms.
5: Grim battle for possession of the BC's bunkers about possibly...
0: Bloodied American soldiers, Vietnamese women and children, maimed, displaced, killed.
6: Now they have nothing but one good meal a day.
7: Injustice anywhere is a threat to justice everywhere.
0: Martin Luther King Jr. was speaking out.
24: If I'm gonna die, I'll die now, right here fighting you.
0: Muhammad Ali was speaking out, casting the war as part of their same struggle.
24: You my enemy. My enemies are white people, not Viet Cong or Chinese or Japanese. You my opposer when I'm on freedom. You my opposer when I'm on justice.
0: Even Mick Jagger was singing about revolution.
2: You see an explosion of the student movement engaged in, like, street fighting.
0: Doug Green, author of Failure of Vision, Michael Harrington, and the Limits of Democratic Socialism.
25: We did not riot on the field yet.
2: Mass protests.
25: We stayed in the street.
0: But one voice was noticeably absent. Michael Harrington. By 1968, Harrington was chairman of the Socialist Party of America. And a lot of the young activists who had looked up to him for years don't know what to make of his silence.
26: I shall not see, and I will not accept the nomination of my party for another term as your president.
0: It was an election year. LBJ had already decided not to run for re-election, even before two assassinations rocked the country.
27: The Reverend Dr. Martin Luther King was assassinated in Memphis tonight.
28: In the Ambassador Hotel last night, Senator Kennedy was shot.
2: This upsets the political establishment in many respects and opens up the Democratic Party to different candidates.
0: And on college campuses, students were pushing hard for the anti-war candidate, Minnesota Senator Eugene McCarthy.
29: How many men must die to justify some 23,000 Americans?
0: In the end, Harrington chose to back LBJ's vice president, Hubert Humphrey.
2: Who is pro-war?
0: A position many students and activists find unconscionable. To them, supporting a candidate who wouldn't condemn the war, Democrat or not, meant sacrificing the moral foundation they stood on.
2: Pretty much the only excuse that Harrington has is, well, he's not a Republican.
0: Harrington calculated it this way. Humphrey, he believed, had the best chance of defeating the Republican challenger, Richard Nixon. And Humphrey was the lesser of two evils. So while it wasn't ideal, he was the best option they had. In the end, Humphrey was chosen as the Democratic candidate.
1: I was 17 in 1968, and I was outraged. I didn't see voting for someone like Hubert Humphrey as at all acceptable.
0: Morris Isserman, author of The Other American, The Life of Michael Harrington. In the late 60s, Isserman was part of the SDS, Students for Democratic Society, the main student activist group of the era.
2: Ultimately, Hubert Humphrey doesn't win.
0: As for Harrington, a lot of the students brand him a sellout.
1: Wasn't even on my radar screen anymore, precisely because he wasn't standing up, you know, at these big anti-war rallies and adding his voice to ours.
2: SDS is going to move to basically being openly Marxist-Leninist within a short time. This is foreign to Harrington. He's really not liking this. He wants to build a new majority within the Democratic Party. And he sees all of this as destructive, ultra-leftism, sectarian.
1: I think he faced a genuine dilemma.
0: A dilemma that would follow Harrington for the rest of his life. How much should you compromise to build political power? And at what point does the compromise become the politics? The 1970s would test his resolve and that commitment to compromise. Republicans in the White House, a conservative Supreme Court, the Vietnam War dragging on until 1975, and this movement of the New Left pushing against the status quo started to fray at the edges, losing so much of the momentum it had built in the 1960s. And the Socialist Party completely fell apart.
1: I watched the organization tear itself apart in a frenzy of sectarian conflict.
0: Long story short, Harrington, who was the chairman of the Socialist Party, finally comes out against the war after Nixon, a Republican, takes office. Coincidence? Probably not.
2: I agree. It's not a coincidence. And you also have a lot of people in the political establishment are like, we got to pull out.
0: But some in the Socialist Party pushed back, including Harrington's old mentor, Max Shackman. To them, defeating communism was the most important thing, even if it meant supporting Nixon. So they basically divorce. Each guy started his own new socialist group. Harrington called his DSOC.
2: The Democratic Socialist Organizing Committee.
8: Let me begin with a crack by famous remark by Will Rogers. I belong to no organized political party. I am a Democrat.
0: Harrington was basically starting from scratch again, trying to build a democratic socialist movement, which advocated for socialism at home and peace abroad. But now his North Star was the Democratic Party.
2: He thinks, okay, all these, the anti-war movement and other movements, we want to basically give them a place to go.
0: He had a kind of epiphany, the left wing of the possible. That's what this new progressive movement needed, he believed, to push the Democratic Party towards a better future. And he started getting the word out.
1: I had heard him speak on a number of occasions in the 1970s, and I was looking for reasons to disagree with him.
0: Morris remembers being in the crowd feeling skeptical, like there's no way this guy is going to win me over.
1: He would always, at the start of a speech, say, I have 3 points I want to make. It was always 3 points.
8: First of all,
1: he always held his speeches down to about a half hour.
8: Pascal talks about the necessity of making a wager on God. I would argue, somewhat analogous, that there's no way to prove that socialism is going to come.
1: And he would take questions.
0: One night, Morris decided to ask the question that had been bothering him since 1968.
1: I asked in a hostile tone, should you have supported Hubert Humphrey? And he said, yeah, and he explained why.
0: Morris still disagreed, but now he could understand the murkiness of it all more. He'd seen what a Nixon presidency had wrought. And more than anything, Harrington just seemed real to him, like he really was grappling with the right thing to do.
1: So that helped make me a Michael Harrington, socialist.
0: And that's how the teenager who had sworn off Harrington for being too willing to compromise now found himself becoming one of the first members of a new group formed by Harrington in 1982 called the Democratic Socialists of America, the DSA. The DSA brought together Harrington's DSOC and another group called NAM, the New American Movement, which had absorbed some of the former New Left activists, now in their early 30s, under one umbrella.
1: It's unusual on the left for mergers to take place.
0: Before merging, they did have to resolve one big disagreement.
2: Some of them are a bit more pro-Palestinian than Harrington is. Harrington was a Zionist. Like, he actually knew by heart the lyrics to the Israeli national anthem. And he had supported the 67 war, the 73 war. And as part of the Socialist International, he knew members of the Israeli Labor Party.
0: And the Palestinian question, how did he view that?
2: I mean, he eventually came to more two-state solution, but he definitely put the onus more on the Palestinians to reach an accommodation. He saw the Israelis as the wrong party in all of this.
0: The more pro-Palestinian NAM members eventually moved past that because
2: the key issue for them was getting rid of Reagan.
9: Government is not the solution to our problem. Government is the problem.
0: This was the 1980s. The Republican president Ronald Reagan was pro-free market capitalism and military interventions abroad and against unions and government programs. And that neoliberal free market ethos was quickly spreading into the Democratic Party too, which was looking to win back corporate donors and suburban voters. The stakes felt high. And Harrington offered the movement something the left rarely had, access.
1: Harrington was someone who could be invited to go speak before the National Convention of the United Auto Workers.
0: And he regularly appeared on NPR.
3: Michael Harrington is best known for his book The Other America, which was one of the weapons used in Lyndon Johnson's War on Poverty. He explains why in this country, socialism has been more of an influence than a political reality.
12: First and perhaps foremost to my mind is the fact that America has the most heterogeneous working class in the world.
1: So millions of people knew him.
0: He was radical enough to challenge what Americans thought was possible, but moderate enough to stay a part of the mainstream conversation. But the DSA was still a very tiny organization, peaking around 8,000 members in the 80s. And although Harrington considered them the left wing of the possible, a lot of people looking to go even further left were gravitating towards a different movement.
2: Jesse Jackson and the Rainbow Coalition

0: lesbian, the gay, and the disabled make up the American quilt.
1: Harrington thought that Jesse Jackson was a little too militant, maybe a little too soft on communism at times.
2: Harrington had protested for civil rights alongside Jackson during the 60s, but he thought Jackson was too far left to actually win. When given the choice, Harrington often chose the more centrist option among the Democratic contenders.
1: And that's the thing with the realignment strategy. It always amounts to sacrificing any organization to stay within the Democratic Party tent, which was Harrington's overriding objective.
2: But Harrington did end up backing Jesse Jackson's 1988 presidential run.
3: I think that Harrington was speaking at some of Jackson's campaign events by then.
2: By then, so many of the things Harrington had spent his life fighting for seemed to be further out of reach than they'd been when he first got involved in politics. Reaganomics was winning. Capitalism seemed more dominant than ever. The Democrats were transforming into the party of corporations, leaving FDR and the New Deal behind. And the conversation around poverty was, well, just listen to Reagan's 1988 State of the Union address.
4: Some years ago, the federal government declared war on poverty, and poverty won.
5: Reagan might not have even known it. That feels like a real kind of attack on Harrington and his life's work.
3: Yeah, and it was untrue.
2: Morris says statistics showed poverty declining dramatically in the 1960s with the war on poverty. But Republican policies that hollowed out American manufacturing and weakened the labor movement undid a lot of that progress.
3: So, yeah, poverty got a second chance, but it wasn't the fault of the war on poverty.
2: Harrington died in 1989 at age 61 after a battle with esophageal cancer. Less than 2 years later, a little-known mayor from Vermont named Bernie Sanders was elected to Congress.
3: Harrington was asked close to his death by an inquiring reporter what he would say to God if it turns out, you know, there is a heaven, which by that point he didn't believe.
2: Harrington's response?
3: He would ask God why he mumbled. That is, why he didn't get his message across more clearly.
2: For decades after his death, Harrington was remembered as the man who discovered poverty. In 1998, Time magazine even named The Other America as one of the 10 most influential books of the 20th century to be published anywhere in the world. The DSA, meanwhile, was pretty dormant, a footnote in Harrington's story. That is, until 2015, when Bernie Sanders gripped the lectern at Georgetown University and said the words,
6: "Democratic socialism."
2: Morris Isserman says while Sanders deserves credit for reviving interests in Harrington's DSA, the seeds had been planted earlier.
3: I think a new openness to questioning capitalism begins with the economic crisis of 2008, which is Barack Obama's election, with new social movements emerging horizontally through social media, spread particularly among the young, like Occupy Wall Street in 2011. There is this feeling that the system is not working.
7: You know, I call myself a democratic socialist.
3: Openness to questioning capitalism begins with the economic crisis of 2008, which is Barack Obama's election, with new social movements emerging horizontally through social media, spread particularly among the young, like Occupy

0: Echoes of the questions and battles that Harrington faced can be heard all around us today. It's hard to know what Harrington would make of today's DSA and its most vocal supporters like Zohran Mamdani, especially when it comes to one of the biggest issues driving the movement right now, Israel-Palestine. A statement on its website reads, quote, DSA stands for the full freedoms and self-determination of the Palestinian people, including the end of Israel's colonization and occupation of all Arab lands.
1: We can't speak for him from the grave. I'd like to think he would have changed his mind in some fundamental ways. He might not be happy with DSA's official position, maximalist position, which forbids even the membership to liberal Zionists. But would he be cheering on the assault on Gaza? That I very much doubt. He changed dramatically in the course of his lifetime, and I imagine if he stayed with us for another four decades, he would have continued to change.
0: Harrington held on to the belief that in the long run, the Democratic Party could change too.
2: But it's also based on a faulty premise, because for Harrington, he thinks the Democrats are a collection of more or less equal interest groups: civil rights, labor, students, big business, etc. When that's not the case, the Democrats are actually a party of Wall Street, a party of big business and war. I think Harringtonism is actually a cautionary tale of what not to do. It may be helpful in building a constituency in the Democratic Party, but for casting off capitalism, I don't think it very much.
1: Harrington's second autobiography was titled The Long Distance Runner. And he meant that this is a lifetime commitment, and you don't expect everything's going to change immediately. I mean, if there is a heaven, you know, I can see him up there on the left coast of heaven, you know, kind of smiling down on Zohran and on the New York City chapter of DSA and on AOC, because they really represent his vision of a left wing, of the possible.
3: The American people, I believe, are going to wake up and understand that the dream is over. The house of cards has collapsed. Will the left be able to take advantage of the moment?
0: That's it for this week's show. Throughline was created by me and Ramtin Arablouei. Thank you to everyone who contributed expertise, research, and voiceovers. I'm Rund Abdel Fattah. Thanks for listening.
4: 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And from the estate of Joan B. Kroc, whose bequest serves as an enduring investment in the future of public radio, and seeks to help NPR be the model for high-quality journalism in the 21st century. 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
6: I'm Dave Miller. Coming up on the next Think Out Loud, scientists at Washington State University brought more than 100 regular users of cannabis into their lab for a study. The scientists wanted to find out if the drug relieves stress, a big reason many people say they use it. We'll hear about their surprising results on the next Think Out Loud.
7: 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Welcome to Weekend with Julian Worricker. Coming up this hour, Greenland's Prime Minister tells this programme that the United States, Denmark and Greenland now need to secure each other's trust after signing their landmark security deal.
8: 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And I have that.

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2: BBC World Service, it's 7 hours GMT. Welcome to Weekend with Julian Warwicker. Coming up this hour, large protests are expected in Spain over the national housing crisis, a day after Parliament rejected the government's proposals to protect tenants. Also, Greenland's Prime Minister tells this programme that the United States, Denmark and Greenland now need to secure each other's trust after signing their landmark security deal.
3: Trust is not something you just get by signing a deal. That's something you need to work on by respecting each other. I have thanked the president and the United States a lot that we could make this kind of a deal, because then we can look forward and work with each other.
2: And we mark the 90th birthday of the US composer Steve Reich, a master of minimal music.
4: Every piece is there for a reason. It's for real. He writes the music that he wants to write. And that's not a given anymore, not for composers these days.
2: That's all after the world news.
5: 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Mass demonstrations are planned in cities across Spain today to demand action on the country's housing crisis. On Friday, Parliament rejected the socialist government.

0: Ballots are going out soon and campaigns are ramping up. I'm Andrew Thien. On the latest episode of OPB Politics Now, we took the show on the road for a live taping at the Patricia Research Center for the Arts in Beaverton. We talked suburban politics, Marie Glusenkamp-Perez, and the Oregon governor's race. 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
2: Hello, I'm James Reynolds. Welcome to BBC Conversations. This time we bring people together from around the world. They're all struggling to find somewhere affordable to live. In our conversations, we hear from Spain, where the eviction of an 87-year-old woman has led to widespread protests, highlighting the country's housing crisis. And young people in Ireland, Nigeria, and India share their experiences of the difficulties they face finding a home. And here in the UK, 26-year-old Adam tells us about having to move back in with his parents.
3: It sort of leaves you quite dreamless. You haven't really got anything that you're working towards. The goal would obviously be housing. That's hard to get because of how out of reach it is. So it's quite demotivating. It's upsetting and frustrating, if anything.
2: BBC Conversations is after the latest BBC News.
4: BBC News with Moira Alderson. Mass demonstrations are planned in cities across Spain to demand action on the country's housing crisis. Tensions have been building since an 87-year-old woman was evicted from her home in the capital after her rent increased by 200%. Guy Hedgeco in Madrid has more on the demands of the protesters.
5: They're very angry in general about the state of the housing market, in particular the rental market, which has seen rentals soar over the last few years. But I think yesterday, the fact that the government presented these measures that were attempting to tackle that issue and that they were rejected by Congress, that has fueled anger further. Now, those measures were trying to tackle some of the issues that protesters and activists are angry about. For example, the measures to prevent any further evictions until 2030, certainly for more vulnerable people, and also, for example, to allow the automatic renewal of

0: Ahmed pulls out his gun, points it at Austin, and basically says, game over. Austin starts laughing because he thinks this is a joke. Hamid was like, no, seriously, game over. And Austin starts to realize that this is real, and he pulls out his checkbook and says, put whatever price you want. Please don't do this. Please don't do this. At that point, they brought him into a room. The soldiers came in. Obviously, they grabbed him. They pulled something over his eyes.
1: بعد دقائق وصل بسام حسن.
0: بسام الحسن immediately called Bashar al-Assad and told him. And they were very pleased with themselves.
2: Austin was now firmly in regime custody. He could have disappeared forever. But Assad's inner circle had other plans. Where is Austin Tice? Is presented by me, Josh Baker. For full credits and the latest episodes, search for I'm Not a Monster Presents wherever you get your BBC podcasts.
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5: This week on People Fixing the World from the BBC World Service, we're asking, how do you save a dying lake?
6: It used to be really nice here. There was a lot of water, and we harvested lotuses, water chestnuts. That's what my father and grandfather tell me. It was clean. We bathed in it. You could even drink it.
5: Travel with us to the northernmost part of India to meet the locals determined to protect their freshwater lake.
7: The lake is our life. From childhood, I've worked in the lake. I've educated my boy from the lake.
5: We'll also stop by the famous Lake Dal, where pesky weeds are being turned into something useful.
8: If we take this lake weed, convert it into organic manure through a process which is environmentally beneficial.
5: Join me, Myra Anubi, as we explore ways to restore India's troubled lakes on People Fixing the World. But first, the BBC News.
9: BBC News with Moira Alderson. Mass demonstrations are planned in cities across Spain today to demand action on the country's housing crisis. On Friday, Parliament rejected the socialist government's plan to freeze rents and ban the eviction of vulnerable tenants. From Madrid, here's Guy Hedgeco.
10: Housing has suddenly become the prime issue in Spanish politics. The government had hoped to defuse the recent wave of protests with its barrage of measures, which included preventing evictions and automatically renewing rental contracts. But now that Parliament has rejected them, anger at rental costs, which have soared in recent years, will once again be visible on the streets of Madrid and many other cities.
9: The mayor of Kiev, Vitaly Klitschko, says Russia has struck the northern bridge over the River Dnipro, the latest attack on critical infrastructure in the Ukrainian capital. In recent days, Russian drones have repeatedly hit the southern bridge, causing severe disruption. On Friday, the mayor said enemy attacks were tearing Kiev apart. The Prime Minister of Greenland has said the United States must work to rebuild trust following the signing of a deal recognising his territory's right to self-determination. Jens Frederik Nielsen told the BBC the Trump administration's threats against Greenland had left many there scared, but he said the deal signed last week allowed for mutual respect and an opportunity to rebuild ties.
11: Now we have a legally binding document that we all have signed. Me, the Danish Prime Minister, and the President, Donald Trump, has signed a deal where we are going to respect each other. And of course, it was a critical moment for Greenland when an ally said that they couldn't rule

0: ability to do. I would never do that with Anna Karenina, but with this one, I felt that I could do something.
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2: Ballots are going out soon and campaigns are ramping up. I'm Andrew Thien. On the latest episode of OPB Politics Now, we took the show on the road for a live taping at the Patricia Research Center for the Arts in Beaverton. 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
4: This is Alex Ritson with the newsroom. Demonstrators gather in Madrid and across Spain after Parliament rejects a plan to curb high rents.
5: Votos emitidos, 350. Votos a favor, 172.
4: An interview with the Prime Minister of Greenland on attitudes to the US now a security deal with Donald Trump has been done.
6: The people of Greenland have been in this process very afraid. And we all know when we are afraid, the next phase of being scared is to be mad and angry. So we have a lot of feelings we need to work on here in Greenland.
4: Authorities in Dubai say the weapon used to stab the pilot of the Fly Dubai plane was a crash axe, standard equipment found in most cockpits. Weather experts say there may be no Atlantic hurricanes at all this year. And the best porridge makers in the world are gathering in Scotland to battle for the ultimate breakfast crown. Before all that, a full bulletin of the latest world news.
7: BBC News with Moira Alderson. The first demonstrations in support of action on Spain's housing crisis are getting underway. Marches are expected in towns and cities across Spain, with the biggest to be staged in the capital, Madrid, where protesters have been camping out in a central square. Guy Hedgeco is there.
8: I am in that central square, Puerta del Sol, in central Madrid, where people are camped out and have been camped out for the last week. Later on today, we're expecting thousands of people here in Madrid to take to the streets to express their anger at this housing crisis and specifically the rental crisis, those soaring rentals. And that anger has been fueled very much by Congress's rejection yesterday of those measures presented by the government of Pedro Sanchez to try and tackle the crisis and try and protect tenants more when they are renting properties. We're also going to see protests, similar protests, in around 50 other towns and cities across the country.
7: The UAE's Prosecutor General has said the investigation into the incident on the Fly Dubai plane has revealed that the co-pilot attacked the pilot with what's known as a crash axe, a tool kept in the cockpit. The Prosecutor General also added further confirmation that the co-pilot tried to take control of the plane in what he called a terrorist operation. A number of media outlets are now reporting the name of the co-pilot. Sebastian Usher has the latest details.
9: We know that he's an Omani national, that's already been established. He's been named as Hammam al-Hammami. And more information also coming out about his background, saying that he had clearly from his internet history, from his history actually as a pilot in Oman, that he had jihadist leanings.
7: The mayor of Kyiv, Vitaly Klitschko, says Russia has struck the northern bridge over the river Dnipro, the latest attack on critical infrastructure in the Ukrainian capital. In recent days, Russian drones have repeatedly hit the southern bridge, causing severe disruption. On Friday, the mayor said enemy attacks were tearing Kyiv apart. Almost 200 people in the Russian region of Irkutsk have been placed under medical observation after the death of a lab technician who's reported to have died of pneumonic plague. Sasha Schlichter has the details.
10: The only official confirmation that plague was the cause came from the head of Buryatia, a republic sharing the giant Lake Baikal with Russia's Irkutsk.

0: will pass the bill so that the president as well can promulgate it into law.
1: Thank you, Paul.
0: Thank you very much for having me.
1: That was Paul Ngie from BBC Africa. That's all from me, Veronica Amidi, and the rest of the Fifth Floor team. Thanks for listening.

0: 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I'm Scott Simon.
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2: 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Live from Portland, I'm Lillian Kerr-Bake. Today is Saturday, October 3rd. It's looking to be a beautiful early autumn weekend for most of Oregon and Southwest Washington. Sunny with highs in the 70s in Bend, Eugene, Portland, Tillamook, and Hood River. Coming up on the show, yesterday the monthly jobs report came out, and the news is disappointing. The U.S. economy added fewer jobs than expected last month. We'll look at that report in about 8 minutes on OPB. Then, Cuban Americans largely supported President Trump in the 2024 elections. But a report on how the administration's policies might change that in the upcoming midterms. 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WildRiversMushroomFestival.com. 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It's 6 a.m. The news is next.
0: From NPR News in Washington, D.C., this is Weekend Edition. I'm Scott Simon. This hour, this month's jobs numbers. Then a proposal in California to tax billionaires divides Democrats. Stories from people who were in foster care institutions after having their disabilities misdiagnosed. And NPR's from NPR News in Washington, D.C., this is Weekend Edition. I'm Scott Simon. This hour, this month's jobs numbers. Then a proposal in

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2: Live from NPR News in Washington, I'm Windsor Johnston. G7 nations say they're planning to release 100 million barrels of oil from the reserves to help ease rising fuel prices. The release will begin immediately and continue over the next 4 months, with diesel released first. President Trump had threatened to halt U.S. diesel exports unless Europe tapped its stockpiles. White House economic advisor Kevin Hassett says Europe has substantial supplies available.
3: The Europeans have a different strategic reserve than the U.S. Ours is crude, and theirs is refined product. And they have a massive, massive amount of refined product, especially diesel. And so we think that they have room probably to help the world economy right now.
2: AAA says the price for a gallon of diesel now averages $6.35. The price of jet fuel has hit record highs. According to Airlines for America, the national average is about $4.39 per gallon. President Trump's proposed triumphal arch in Washington, D.C. is getting closer to final approval. NPR's Rachel Treisman reports the project appears to be moving ahead despite public opposition and an ongoing lawsuit.
4: A federal panel packed with Trump allies abruptly canceled the historic preservation review process for his proposed arch last month, sidestepping one of the last remaining hurdles. Concerned citizens this week joined veterans and Democratic lawmakers in Memorial Circle to speak out against it. John Gunderson is one of the Vietnam War veterans and retired Foreign Service members that has sued the government to block the arch, which would tower over Arlington National Cemetery.
5: I hope people look at this. They look at it in a logical, nonpartisan way. It's a waste of taxpayers' money. Stop the arch.
4: Even if the arch does proceed, Democrats at the protest said they would fight to knock it down. Rachel Treisman, NPR News.
2: For nearly 50 years, the federal government has said segregating people with disabilities in institutions is in most cases an act of discrimination. NPR's Janaki Mehta reports the Trump administration disagrees.
6: The Justice Department began shifting its position back in June, saying states didn't have to integrate people with disabilities into their communities to follow the law. It all culminated in a court case last week when a federal judge agreed to strip the concept, even the word integration, out of federal rules. That doesn't change laws that protect integration, but experts like Jennifer Mathis, a disability rights lawyer, say it sends a clear message.
7: It is a signal to states. The federal government thinks they have permission to go institutionalize people.
6: Although the law hasn't changed, federal enforcement already has. Janaki Mehta, NPR News.
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8: This is OPB. I'm Jack Walters. The Roseburg City Council has once again rejected a proposal to create an urban campground for homeless people. From our news partner, Jefferson Public Radio, Jane Vaughn reports.
9: Roseburg has previously considered and voted down multiple sites for an urban campground, including canceling a deal to buy property for that purpose. This proposal involved two city-owned parking lots downtown, but councilors said Monday they weren't the right location. Councilor Ellen Porter was frustrated by what she saw as the council's lack of action on the issue, calling it laughable.
10: I really hope that something within council changes and we are able to actually start discussing some of these tough issues and be able to start acting on some of these tough issues for the betterment of the whole community and the homeless population. I'm quite discouraged with the whole thing and frankly somewhat disgusted.
9: Councilors voted to create a future study session to further discuss urban campgrounds. I'm Jane Vaughn reporting.
8: A Cornelius man who accosted a state lawmaker during a public event and grabbed her glasses off her face has pleaded guilty to misdemeanor charges of disorderly conduct. Pedro Garcia Balderrama was sentenced to 2 years of supervised probation for the incident at a town hall hosted by Democratic State Senator Jeanine Salmon. Garcia Balderrama was accused of yelling at Salmon about data centers and immigration. Those issues have become especially heated in Washington County, prompting residents to fill public meetings and criticize local leaders. Salmon was voted out of office in the May primary after coming under scrutiny for her position on data centers. Politicians quickly denounced the incident at her event as an act of political violence. Garcia Balderrama's attorney

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1: You're listening to OPB's Weekend Edition. Coming up in 1 minute is Our Living Land, so stay tuned. The once thriving American fine china industry has been tanking for decades, but that hasn't stopped a hip Chicago-based artist from becoming the new owner of the last remaining manufacturer of high-end porcelain in the U.S. We've got that story in 10 minutes. 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
2: This is Our Living Lands, and I'm Jill Freitas. 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Our Living Lands producer Daniel Spalding takes us on a walk through Namipu homelands to observe the changing season.
3: Inwas kina nimipumwat tispa. Here on Nimipu homelands, fall marks a transition. The last of the chemists has been dug. Fishing season is winding down, and the final salmon runs of the year signal that the seasons are changing. Sechnim hiwis, it is fall. We are in Pikunt Maikal, or September. It is almost Hoplal, which is October. Haikat Kahikiwa Tahiwis talks. It is a clear sky and sunny day today. The mornings, it's waits Hiwis Mewipa. The mornings are getting a little cold, but it still warms up here in the afternoon. Inwas Kamyakpa. I'm in Kamyai, where it all began along the Clearwater River. My people call it Kumtoin, or also known, one of the famous swimming spots is called the Rock. But there is a rock in the middle of the river that has a hole under it where a lot of people will swim under that rock and come out the other side. So I'm at the rock here in Kamyai. It's looking pretty low. The water's still low from the summer. And it just fill the water. See how the water fills? It's a little cold. Oh, the water still feels good. The water's not cold yet, but it's probably because it's also still kind of warm out. We've been having the colder mornings, warmer afternoons, but the water feels good. You know, for generations, this has been a time for my people to prepare preserving salmon, whether it's by drying or smoking or canning it. This time of year is also when the hunting season begins, so a lot of people go out and hunt for elk, deer, moose, you know, to provide food through the colder months and for our winter ceremonies, especially Indian New Year, which comes up in December. And you know, walking through these homelands this time of year, you can really feel the shift happening. The days are getting shorter, the landscape is changing, and things just really start to slow down. I always think it's a good reminder that our, you know, traditional seasonal round has always followed the rhythms of the land. So gathering when it's time to gather, harvesting when it's time to harvest, and preparing for winter because it's on its way. As the day comes to an end, Inwas Lapwepa, I'm now in Lapwe, another part of the Nimipu Reservation, and a place that looks and feels just a little different from where I started upriver. Here, the landscape is more open, it's a little hotter, there are fewer pine trees, and as the evening settles in, the hills surrounding the valley catch the last bit of sunlight. The sunset fills the sky with golden orange, light pinks, But this whole area, too, is also an important part of Nimiipuu homelands. Walking through these different landscapes today reminds me of just how connected we are as a people to this entire Wattis, this land. From the rivers and forests upriver in Kamiai to these open hills and valleys downriver in Lapwe, there's a sense that the land is changing. For Enum Nimiipuu Himyuma, for my Nimiipuu relatives, that relationship with the land continues through every season. Kasikatpa Lapwepa, and tonight here in Lapwe, you can feel that transition happening. Yohkalo, that's all.
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5: 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And from the estate of Joan B. Kroc, whose bequest serves as an enduring investment in the future of public radio and seeks to help NPR be the model for high-quality journalism in the 21st century. 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
0: This is Weekend Edition from NPR News. I'm Scott Simon. May 8, 2025, just after 6 p.m. in Vatican City, and the bells began to toll at St. Peter's Basilica. NPR Scott Detrow was broadcasting live.
6: I'm here in St. Peter's Square, where the white smoke is spilling out into the square, hovering over us. That means we have a new pope.
0: Soon thereafter, Cardinal Dominic Mamberti stepped out onto the balcony.
6: Habemus Papam. We have a pope. Habemus Papam.
7: Robertum Franciscum.
6: Robert Francis.
7: Cardinalem Prevost.
8: Prevost. Prevost.
6: Oh my goodness. The pope is from Chicago.
0: Indeed, Robert the new pope was Cardinal Robert Francis Prevost, a member of the Augustinian order, had been a missionary, then bishop in Peru, and was an American Chicago-born. Scott Detrow, co-host of NPR's All Things Considered, and NPR senior editor of Religion and Spirituality, Daniel Burke, have a new book, American Pope, Leo XIV's Road from the South Side of Chicago to Vatican City. They both joined us in our studio. Gentlemen, thanks so much for being with us.
9: Great to be here.
10: Thanks for having us, Scott.
0: Let me ask you both, how did this happen? I mean, knowledgeable observers had been saying for years, there just can't be an American pope. What happened?
10: You know, the funny thing is that Cardinal Prevost didn't think it would happen either. He sent a note to one of his close friends right before the conclave began, and he said, there's not going to be an American pope. I'm sleeping well at night. That friend told another friend of theirs, a nun named Sister Therese, and she responded, oops, he forgot about the Holy Spirit. And whether it was the Holy Spirit or other dynamics at work, what happened was that on one hand, Pope Francis had really seen something in Prevost and elevated him. And in the last year of his papacy, Prevost was one of the closest aides to Pope Francis. They would meet for hours at a time on Saturday mornings, and it was almost like, in retrospect, Pope school. Francis was teaching him how to run the church, how to navigate the dynamics of world politics. So a lot of the cardinals who wanted to continue Francis's path looked to Prevost. But at the same time, a lot of the conservative cardinals in the conclave, the detractors of Pope Francis who wanted a stylistic change, they saw Prevost as somebody who would be a much more stable leader, steady leader, thoughtful, thinking six or seven steps ahead as opposed to the kind of on-the-fly leadership style of Pope Francis. So they thought, he's our guy as well, and that's how he quickly emerged as the pope.
0: Scott Detrow, let me ask about his childhood. Robert Prevost grew up going to pre-dawn mass with his two brothers, John and Louis, went to White Sox games, once got tickets to Bozo Circus, which is not easy.
10: Yeah.
0: He sometimes played priest using an ironing board.
10: He did.
0: Yeah, and gave out Necco candies as communion wafers, right?
10: Yeah, he was an unusually devout kid. He became an altar boy at a young age, as happens when you have two older siblings who are already doing an activity. And quickly, he was the other kid that the other altar boys were looking to take cues from. He would teach them how to use the thurifer that you swing up and down for the incense and how to carry the cross. And He was going through this at the time that the Catholic Church totally changed. Vatican II happens and changes the Mass from Latin to English here in the U.S. And one of his classmates told me of this wise old, you know, sixth or seventh grade Robert Prevost looking at the young altar boys and saying, "You all have it so easy now." But he's somebody who knew he wanted to be a priest from age 12 or 13, and that's pretty remarkable.
0: Daniel, can you tell us the story about when he got a toy truck?
8: Sure, yeah. So he got a toy truck for Christmas. He loves trucks. One of his neighbors was a truck driver, and he would just go out into the front yard and just look at this truck. It became like a lifelong fascination with cars and trucks and all kinds of things. So he was really excited to get this truck on Christmas. But his parents were pretty devout Christians, and they said, you know, it'd be really nice if you offered that gift to someone down the street who doesn't have a Christmas gift today. And Prevost said, you know, he kind of grumbled about it. He wasn't super happy, but he did it. And he learned an important lesson that there's always people who are less fortunate for you, and it's your job to take care of them.
0: Let me ask you about Robert Prevost's time in Peru. It was a dangerous time for Peru and Peruvians. Sendero Luminoso, a Maoist guerrilla group, was very active at that point, and the church was often a target of attacks.
8: That's right. So Sendero Luminoso, over time, over the
0: Shining Path.
8: The Shining Path, that's right. They really started to target the Catholic Church. They were trying to start a peasant war, like Mao had done in China. And so they just had these vicious tactics. One of their tactics was to load a donkey, a burro, with bombs and send it into a marketplace and have it explode. And they increasingly see the Catholic Church and Robert Prevost as an enemy. Prevost is offered a bodyguard. He said, no, I don't think so. This is going to take too much attention or put too much attention on me. And at one point, it gets so dangerous that the head of the Augustinians says, hey, guys, I need an exit plan. I need you to come up with a way out of this. And they all get together, including Robert Prevost, and say, no, we're staying. Our witness means nothing if we leave these people during their darkest hour.
0: I was struck by a quote. Robert Prevost said, when you're a missionary, you just learn how to do everything from electronics to auto mechanics.
10: And it's true. That's the way he led the parishes he was in charge of. That's the way he led the order that he was in charge of for 12 years. And that's the way he led the Diocese of Chiclayo. You know, so many bishops at a certain point, no matter where you are in the world, carry themselves with a certain air and authority and glide through life, and they're chauffeured around. That wasn't him. There was a lot of flooding, a lot of natural disasters in Chiclayo at the time that he lived and worked there. And one of the first times that the church charity group was responding to flooding, the woman who was organizing it sees Prevost pull up in a truck filled with food to distribute. And she told us, I've worked with four or five bishops. I never saw a bishop in a pickup truck. But that's the way.
0: I don't think I've ever seen a bishop in a pickup truck.
10: He's a hands-on leader. He's not a micromanager, but when he sees things that needs fixing, he does it himself. A priest told us how one year for Palm Sunday, they ran out of palms. So Bishop Prevost takes a machete, goes to a nearby palm tree, and hacks down some palms to distribute.
0: And Scott, didn't take long for a disagreement with President Trump.
10: No.
0: What issues do you think Pope Leo sees as being most vital now?
10: You know, I think first and foremost in his heart is the issue of immigration and the issue of treating migrants as people. That's something that goes back to when he was a bishop in Peru. There was the Venezuelan migrant crisis, just as eventually America dealt with it. Millions of people were fleeing political instability, were fleeing desperate poverty and making their way into Peru. And as a bishop, he put an aggressive plan in place to help these people, to get them housing, to get them food. He would go to food pantries and he would sit at a table with Venezuelan migrants and share a meal with them and make sure that people saw him saying, you know, we're on the same level. So that's something that as President Trump's immigration policies made their way through Chicago, among other places, and Prevost, you know, on one hand, he has often tried to avoid politics throughout his life, especially in Peru. He never wanted to be seen as a political actor siding with one party as another, but he's never been afraid to speak to issues. And what he said when he was criticizing Trump's immigration policies and his policies with the war in Iran was, I'm speaking from the gospel.
0: Got to put you both on the spot. Pope Leo, lifelong fan of the Chicago White Sox. There's a notable photo of him at their last World Series in attendance in 2005. For the past 2 years, the White Sox have been just about the worst team in baseball,
10: losing
0: over 100 games. This year, as we speak, they're in the playoffs.
8: Divine intervention.
0: That's what I was going to ask.
10: Well, Pope Leo was asked, and he said no comment. But yes. Look, among other things, the night that the Sox clinched a playoff berth, the buses they loaded into, Prevost brand buses, you know?
0: Oh, so, this is all coming together
8: signs
0: now.
8: Signs and wonders.
0: And Pierre Scott Detrow and Daniel Burke, their fine new book, American Pope Leo XIV's Road from the South Side of Chicago to Vatican City. Thank you both so much for being with us.
8: Thank you, Scott.
10: Thanks, Scott.
0: There are two familiar names in Brazil's presidential election tomorrow, the incumbent, Luiz Inácio Lula da Silva, and Flávio Bolsonaro, whose name may be infamous. His father's a former president who is now on house arrest following a coup conviction.
9: We are basically discussing which one is more corrupt, which one has more corruption scandals.
0: To hear more this afternoon on All Things Considered, you can tune in by asking your smart speaker to play NPR or your member station by name. The words fine china may evoke visions of flowery white dinner plates and gravy boats that gather dust in the dining room cabinets of grandparents across the land. Little of that finery is still produced in the United States. NPR's Chloe Veltman recently visited the last remaining porcelain factory in this country and met the art world celebrity who just bought it.
11: The new and former bosses of Picard China are strolling through the factory together.
12: Plates are really strong when they're vertical.
11: The porcelain plate Andy Picard Morgan is slamming against the top of a work surface doesn't shatter. The plate recently came out of the kiln and is waiting to be glazed.
12: We completely vitrify our china on our bisque fire, so it's as hard as it's ever going to be now.
11: Picard Morgan is the fourth generation of his family to lead Picard China, a 133-year-old manufacturer of high-end porcelain based about 50 miles outside Chicago in Antioch, Illinois. Picard's customers include the White House, U.S. embassies, fancy hotels and higher-end retailers. Picard Morgan has been at the helm for 20 years.
13: You see these belts?
14: Uh-huh.
13: Those belts rotate, and you mind if I push that button?
11: This is artist Theaster Gates' seventh or eighth visit to the Picard factory. He's the new boss, and he already knows how to operate some of the hulking clay-splattered machines.
15: Loads of fun.
11: Gates, though soft-spoken and bespectacled, is a contemporary art world titan whose name often shows up on the industry's most influential lists. He's a professor at the University of Chicago. He moves in high-powered circles, counting the Obamas among his friends. And Gates has a long-term partnership with Prada, creating exhibitions, serving on its diversity council, and appearing in videos for the brand. So
13: the work is intentionally seductive. It wants you to touch it. It wants you to hold it. It wants you to drink from it.
11: His art installations, made out of salvaged materials, sell for hundreds of thousands of dollars and appear in major museums. The match between a hip contemporary artist and an old-fashioned porcelain business might seem strange, but Gates's vision of what an artist is and does is expansive.
13: I'm interested in the most outer limits of what we might consider art.
11: Gates himself is a master ceramicist, though he hasn't up to this point worked with porcelain. He focuses on Japanese and African-American stoneware traditions and has worked to highlight little-known black potters. He recently mounted a show at the prestigious Gagosian Gallery in New York about the 19th century enslaved ceramicist David Drake. Drake's story is so important to Gates, he's written and performed songs about him.

0: what's called a crash axe, a lightweight emergency tool stored in the cockpit to break through panels or jam doors in the event of a crash. Investigators said the attacker then tried to seize control of the plane's flight mechanisms. The plane had 174 people on board, many of whom are Israeli. Israeli officials had already deemed it an attempted terrorist attack. Emirati investigators have now agreed. Both the pilot and co-pilot are alive and being questioned, and the investigation is ongoing. Israel has said the attacker is from Oman, although that has yet to be confirmed by Emirati, Saudi, or Omani officials. Kat Lonsdorf, NPR News, Tel Aviv.
1: President Trump is doubling down on his promise of $5,000 checks for Americans if Republicans keep control of Congress after next month's midterms. In a video posted on Truth Social this morning, Trump reiterated his pledge from the Oval Office.
2: If Republicans win the House of Representatives and the Senate, I'm going to give all adult citizens in the United States of America $5,000. And Republicans can do it, and Democrats can't, because we're taking in massive amounts of money through tariffs and record-setting economic success. But Democrat policies won't allow this to happen.
1: The proposed checks would require congressional approval, and some Republicans oppose the expense. The pledge comes as Democrats seek an investigation into taxpayer-funded ads promoting Trump, saying they violate federal law. The White House defends those ads as public service announcements. It was a mixed week on Wall Street as bond yields continued to climb. NPR's Scott Horsley reports mortgage rates rose more than 7%.
3: Mortgage rates are closely tied to the yield on 10-year treasuries, which jumped to their highest level in more than two decades this week. Bondholders are demanding higher returns in response to stubborn inflation, a ballooning federal debt, and competing demand for credit from big tech companies that are shoveling lots of money into artificial intelligence. On Friday, the Labor Department delivered a weaker-than-expected jobs report showing U.S. employers added just 29,000 jobs last month. Investors now think it's less likely the Federal Reserve will raise interest rates when policymakers meet later this month. For the week, the Dow fell 1.25%, the S&P 500 index slipped by 0.25%, and the Nasdaq rose a little less than 0.5%. Scott Horsley, NPR News, Washington.
1: This is NPR.
4: This is OPB. I'm Jack Walters. A 15-year-old Portland student is facing domestic terrorism charges for allegedly releasing toxic gases inside Benson Polytechnic High School last month. Joni Odenland reports.
5: The student faces 19 separate charges, which also include attempted murder and possession of a destructive device. Prosecutors say the student arrived at the school with the intent of hurting other students and staff. He attempted to combine multiple chemicals to create hydrogen sulfide, a highly toxic gas. The student passed out and no one was killed. Multnomah County District Attorney Nathan Vasquez told reporters Friday that his office will seek to try the student as an adult.
6: Safety in our schools is not something that can be negotiated. We at the District Attorney's Office will do everything within our power moving forward to ensure that our community is safe.
5: Prosecutors say the student had made statements on social media about hurting himself and others. The FBI also found references to an online extremist group called 764, known for targeting minors. Joni Odenland, OPB.
4: This November, Oak Ridge voters will decide whether to replace the city's monthly ambulance fee with a five-year property tax. Nestled in the Cascade Foothills, Oak Ridge sits around 45 miles from the nearest hospital in Springfield. City officials say operating its own ambulance service is essential to its response and wait times. The city adopted the current fee in July to offset the ongoing deficit. The proposed levy would replace that fee if approved by voters. About 15,000 runners take to the streets tomorrow for the Portland Marathon. The course weaves through city neighborhoods and finishes at the Waterfront Park in downtown Portland. If you're driving tomorrow, give yourself extra time. Bridges and streets along the course will be closed or down to one lane. And TriMet says some bus lines will be affected too. Traffic should be back to normal by the afternoon. This is OPB. There's more news at opb.org.
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4: Some morning fog along the coast. Otherwise, sunny today around Oregon and Southwest Washington. High temperatures in the low 80s. It's 7:06.

0: Good morning. You're listening to OPB's Weekend Edition, and this is OPB's Fall Membership Drive. I'm Lillian. I'm here with Todd, and we're going to take a quick moment to ask you to support OPB because it is our final day of the membership drive. 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So go to opb.org, hit that red donate now button, or call 1-800-245-2346.
1: 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Do it now. This is the time to do it. It's going to get a little damp in the coming weeks and months, just a little bit. And it might be a good time to get out. OPB.org, 1-800. Hey, by the way, I like the rain. I'm not trying to diss the rain.
0: I will also say it's hard when it's in the high 70s around Oregon this
1: really
0: weekend
1: tough,
0: to be like,
1: right?
0: No, really, you're going to want to
1: really,
0: get out of the rain later.
1: Change. OPB.org, though. Get your name into that drawing at OPB.org or call 1-800-245-2346.
0: Christopher from Portland became a sustaining member and said, I listen to OPB almost every day on my way to and from work. My brother also listens, and we frequently start conversations with, I heard on OPB. OPB is a way to stay up to date and informed on local, national, and international events, and also a way to learn about interesting stories. I want OPB to stick around forever, and I am willing to do what it takes to help support it. Well, Christopher, you just pretty much wrote my pitch for me. 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
1: I keep thinking that there's probably some folks out there who have a naked water bottle right now.
0: That's just
1: waiting for some decorations.
0: You've really got to put some modesty on your water bottle with some OPB stickers.
1: That's right. Absolutely. opb.org, 1-800-245-2346. And you know why we're here. You know, it's no matter what the day brings, you know that you can depend on OPB as a source for fact-based reporting. 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You know, the Saturdays are a great example. We have so many great shows from Wait, Don't Tell Me coming up, Sam Sanders, This American Life, Livewire, produced right here in Oregon. 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
0: I have a feeling that maybe you might be having some caffeine this morning. Maybe not. Maybe you are a better human than me. But Todd, I know you've got a coffee cup that you shouldn't be having in the studio. Away from the electronics. But maybe you want some OP Beans coffee. 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
1: We heard from Kathleen and Eugene, who became a sustaining member and said, I enjoy the programs, the lives of people, and the stories. Yeah, that's, well, there you go.
0: That's what
1: OPB. That's what we're here for. That's what we do. But we do it because of members like Kathleen and so many others who've already called and clicked during this membership drive, or people who've been with us for months or years have made this really possible. 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
0: So often when I'm at the gym, people find out where I work because they see my water bottle covered in OPB stickers. 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
2: Several Republican candidates in this year's midterm elections have been immersed in scandal. And that's playing an outsized role for a party trying to hold on to their slim majority in Congress. NPR's congressional correspondent Claudia Grisales says more.
3: These are the words that could come back and haunt Republicans in this year's midterm elections.
4: I can acknowledge poor judgment.
5: I've been portrayed as an abusive husband, an abusive father, and a violent man.
6: It's actually very misrepresented what actually happened.
3: That's North Carolina's Chuck Edwards, Ohio Republican Max Miller, and Texas Senate candidate Ken Paxton. Each has faced scandal in recent months, all scandals they deny. Their races have also shifted from lean Republican to toss-ups. It's compounding headwinds for Republicans who are facing the threat of a blue wave.
7: It's the combination of the two that's a killer.
3: That's Elaine Kmark, a senior fellow at the Brookings Institute. She says scandals could be part of a 1-2 punch for Republicans who are already facing a challenging political environment dragged down by a tough economy and the Iran war.
7: Even if 1% of your voters are influenced by a scandal or an alleged scandal, it matters.
3: In Ohio, Miller's chances fell after his ex-wife accused him of domestic violence, an issue that doesn't play well with voters. It's given Democrat Brian Poindexter, an iron worker, an opening. Here's Kmark again.
7: We've gotten a lot more liberal on sex issues in terms of politics, but there's still some big no-nos.
3: That's what happened in North Carolina, where Republicans replaced Edwards after sexual harassment allegations. That put state GOP lawmaker Jennifer Capps Balcom in a competitive fight with Democrat Jamie Ager, a farmer. And in the Texas Senate race, Democrat James Tallarico's odds grew after Paxton, who has a long history of personal and political scandals, ousted incumbent Republican John Cornyn in the primary.
8: In Texas, Ken Paxton is dragging down the entire ticket.
3: That's Jessica Taylor, an editor at Cook Political Report. She says voters could give Paxton enough of a scandal penalty to create a perfect storm. It has put a state President Trump won by 14 points in play, which could have reverberations beyond Texas.
8: Texas could potentially be the pivot state for Senate control.
3: Taylor says while control of the Senate is now a toss-up, Democrats are favored to take the House. Campaign spending in the coming days could preview which candidates still have the best shot regardless of baggage. Republican strategist Leslie Shedd says national parties are in a critical decision window about where to shift resources to viable candidates and where to cut bait.
9: Right now is the time when tough conversations are happening, really just up and down the beltway.
3: Shedd notes Democrats have also had their share of scandals. That includes Alaska's Mary Peltola, who was trying to unseat incumbent Senator Dan Sullivan. She was recently accused of being verbally abusive with her staff and pushing one of her employees, claims she denied. Shedd says voter perception of scandal can also shift by district. What matters in one race in one state may not move the dial in another.
9: Scandal only applies here if it is impacting internal polling numbers. And all of this has to do with viability of the candidate.
3: President Trump is hoping his backing will alleviate voter concerns, but ultimately it will be the voters who decide if an embattled Republican candidate was worth it. Claudia Grisales, NPR News.
2: This is NPR News. Okay. A country singer walks onto a disco dance floor. Not a setup for a joke. Miranda Lambert, one of the most successful and respected stars in Nashville, has just released her new album, Crisco, which, yes, indeed, is a sincere and deeply invested mashup of country and disco. And as reporter Julie Hyde of Nashville Public Radio discovered, it is the end result of an evolution years in the making.
10: When Miranda Lambert introduced herself more than two decades ago, she was a steely-eyed young Texas singer-songwriter with me against the world attitude.
11: Forget your high society, I'm soaking in kerosene.
10: Her hard-edged vision of country music was all undiluted twang and salty wit.
11: Teach them what they need to learn.
10: Gradually, she fine-tuned her approach enough to achieve broader goals. Winning over country radio, headlining arenas, and earning platinum sales, critical acclaim, and just about every award the country music industry hands out many times over. She managed to become a superstar without shedding her riveting idiosyncrasies.
11: Go and fix your makeup, girl. It's just a breakup running.
10: What didn't interest her at all was pop crossover, which makes 2026 an interesting time for Lambert. For one, because she had a hand in creating the biggest song of the year in any genre.
11: She's from Texas, I can tell by the way he's two-stepping round the room.
10: Lambert co-wrote and co-produced Choosin' Texas by young country contender Ella Langley, and it's broken pop chart records to Lambert's delight.
12: If this is what brings people to country music and they can stay a while and understand that we've been cool the whole time, they just figured that out. Let's go. I love that.
11: Drinking Jack all by myself. He's choosing Texas, I can tell.
10: Choosing Texas is a throwback ballad that nods to early 80s urban cowboy sleekness, which means it has a few things in common with Lambert's own 2026 album. Crisco summons the sensibilities of an earlier era when country was open to absorbing outside influence.
12: A country disco record? That wasn't on my bingo card.
10: The exploration that ultimately brought Lambert there began when she partied at World Pride in New York in 2019 with her brother and his husband.
12: All they were playing was like Reba and Dolly and Loretta and all these remixes. And everyone was dancing their ass off. And I was like, I always say I want to be them, but I haven't done that.
10: In 2021, Lambert took the step of commissioning a remix of her song Tequila Does from Nashville producer and DJ Jesse Frazier, a specialist in bridging country and pop.
11: Because he don't love me like tequila does. Tequila. Nobody can.
10: That kicked off an unlikely songwriting partnership. With the help of Chris Stapleton, Lambert and Frazier wrote a duet inspired by Kenny Rogers and Dolly Parton's early 80s classic Islands in the Stream that set the tone for Crisco.
11: You are a part of me. Baby, you're the heart of me.
10: Lambert knows that feel-good, soft-rocking sound, sometimes referred to as country-politan, might be a surprise to longtime fans.
12: It's not three chords and crying my beer, because that's my norm, or burn your house down, but that song just set us on a path.
10: To guide the making of Crisco, Frazier created a playlist that he dubbed Mirandapolitan.
13: Well, we even have some ABBA, obviously Rhinestone Cowboy.
14: This is the Harry Nilsson song.
13: Obviously the Bee Gees all over
14: this.
13: Tons
14: of Eagles vibes.
13: I needed to have either a Dusty or Nancy Sinatra feel.
14: Obviously Fleetwood,
13: but specific Fleetwood. So it's not all country-politan. Some stuff we put on this list was just to kind of help us live in the melodic sensibilities and the chord changes of that era.
10: The immersion continued in the studio. Frazier made it part of his production duties to arrive early and install disco balls. Lambert and Frazier thoroughly enjoyed getting swept up in an aesthetically exacting creative process, one that yielded extravagant silken textures, sweeping string arrangements, and supreme polish. All of that listening to lush vintage sounds shifted Lambert's attention towards crafting romantic widescreen melodies she hadn't attempted before.
12: Not with this

0: This is OPB. I'm Lillian Kerr-Bake. Interstate 5 southbound closures for road improvements are entering week 4. The closure has meant many Portland metro area commuters are changing the way they get to work. For some, that means getting on their bike and joining a bus made up entirely of bicycles. Every Wednesday during the closure, the Portland Bureau of Transportation is running special bike buses from North and Northeast Portland to downtown. Like Portland's school bike buses, the groups ride together on neighborhood greenways, picking up riders along the way. I hopped into the ride in North Portland as we passed over bumper-to-bumper traffic on I-5.
1: I see the traffic, too. I'm just happy that I'm not down there. So, no.
0: Karen Woolert works downtown and usually rides her bike. She started joining the bike buses this summer.
1: I think it creates great community and it also creates safety.
0: That extra protection is especially useful for the youngest rider on today's bus. Aiden Forsey joins the group with Connor.
2: This is just kind of happenstance. This is our normal route to school. So see it, we stop, and when it's not here, we just keep going.
3: Connor, how old are you?
4: 4.5.
3: 4.5, amazing.
2: First time we did it with him, there was a bunch of people that stayed back and hung out with him. So he was like good and protected with all the bike buses going around. And yeah, it's good vibes.
0: The dozen riders continue toward downtown, past some backyard goats. Florin Veja rides behind Forsey. Veja commutes by bike most days.
5: Yeah, my normal commute is from Vancouver, Washington into Beaverton. And it's about an hour and a half on a bike.
0: But this is Veja's first time on the Portland City bike bus.
5: I just wanted to experience it, I guess, and join my colleague here. So.
0: Veja's colleague is Abby McFeeters Crone, who is leading a connecting bike bus to Nike's campus. It's a bike bus transfer.
6: I just like giving like new riders the opportunity to kind of see what it's like to bike into work. Ideally, it would be like a comfortable space to try it for the first time. But this seemed like a good opportunity to kind of take advantage of what the city's already doing and have a meeting place.
0: And the commute doesn't have to be entirely on two wheels.
6: I normally bike to the max and take the max in, but other folks prefer to bike all the way in. I'm on a single speed, so I don't like to go over the hill too much.
0: Jack Gordon is a regular bike bus volunteer leader. He doesn't even work downtown. He just likes the ride.
7: I love that it's like playing blob tag in the morning. You know, you start out with not that many people, and then you just find these people along the way, and they have these big smiles, and they're dinging their bells, and it's really fun to, you know, see everybody come together and just having a good time in the morning. It's so much more fun than sitting in traffic.
0: The special I-5 closure, North and Northeast bike buses, will run Wednesday through October 14th. For OPB, I'm Lillian Kerr-Bake.
8: Hopefully I didn't make anybody that's stuck in traffic mad with that one. Hey, I'm Lillian Kerr-Bake. This is our final day of our fall membership drive. 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
8: Just think about it like an investment, right? You've got the compound interest. Well, the compound interest that you get is knowing that the trusted, local, accurate news and information that you rely on is going to be here for generations to come when you become a member of OPB. 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
8: And so many of those regional reporters that we've been able to hire, or we are working on hiring around the region in Southwest Washington, in Eastern Oregon, along the coast, that is all because of the people that became OPB members. 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
9: OPB.org, 1-800-245-2346. 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
8: And Todd, I'm probably fantasizing a little bit about a little bit of a getaway when it gets rainy. 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And this is OPB's Weekend Edition, live from Portland. I'm Lillian Kerr-Bake. Today is Saturday, October 3rd. It's looking to be a beautiful early autumn weekend for most of Oregon and Southwest Washington, sunny with highs in the 70s in Bend, Eugene, Portland, Tillamook, and Hood River. 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Stay with us. 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
4: Live from NPR News in Washington, I'm Janine Herbst. With just weeks to go to the midterm elections that will determine control of Congress, now in Republican hands, President Trump is on a campaign rally swing in traditional Republican stronghold states. Today he'll be in Ohio, where just days ago, 1,400 factory workers were laid off. Voters have a lot to think about, including the economy and the Iran war. NPR's Ron Elving has more.
10: Right now, there's a lot of attention being paid to the seats the Democrats are targeting, including Trump states, such as Texas, recently Ohio, North Carolina, and Alaska, and even Kansas, where no Democrat has won a Senate seat since 1932. But I'm also watching the seats the Democrats need to defend if they want to take over the Senate. The seats they have now in New Hampshire, Michigan, and Minnesota, retirements have left them vulnerable in these states, and holding on to what you have is essential if you want to make a takeover. Being paid to the seats the Democrats are targeting, including Trump states, such as Texas, recently Ohio, North Carolina, and Alaska, And even Kansas, where no Democrat has won a Senate seat since 1932. But I'm also watching the seats the Democrats need to defend if they want to take over the Senate. The seat

0: Airlines for America, the industry trade group that represents the major airlines, says that sets a new all-time high, narrowly eclipsing the previous record set in April, shortly after the war in Iran began. The group says airlines are cutting flights and retiring older aircraft to keep costs down. But carriers are also passing some of their fuel costs on to the consumer. The average domestic airfare has reached its highest point of the year, according to the travel website Kayak, at more than $400, with the holiday travel season looming. Joel Rose, NPR News, Washington.
1: In Spain, protests are taking place across the country a week after thousands took to the streets to demand urgent action by the government to address a national housing crisis. It all started with the eviction of an 87-year-old woman, as NPR's Miguel Macias reports.
2: Much has happened since the protests started a week ago, after 87-year-old María del Carmen Abascal was evicted from her rental apartment in Madrid. The government of Prime Minister Pedro Sánchez drafted two emergency housing decrees in a rush, negotiating with its coalition members. While all parties in Spain agree there's a national problem with the price of rental housing, they did not agree on a solution. On Friday, Sánchez's measures were voted down. In Congress, there's been plenty of finger-pointing and speculation that Sánchez might call snap elections for late November, as he sees an opportunity to come from behind in the polls thanks to an energized left. On the streets, protesters continue to demand solutions now. Miguel Macias, NPR News, Seville, Spain.
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3: This is OPB. I'm Jack Walters. Researchers at Washington State University are working on a new treatment for endometriosis, which affects about 1 in 10 women. Elise O'Neill from our news partner KUOW has more.
4: With endometriosis, lesions grow outside the uterus. That can cause debilitating pain and sometimes infertility. Kanako Hayashi is a professor of molecular bioscience at WSU. She's helping develop the new treatment.
5: Patients are super desperate because no curable drug. They are suffering chronic severe pain. And then during that pain, they just can't do anything. The quality of life is so bad.
4: The new treatment would bring a drug directly inside cells related to the disease. The drug worked well in mice, and researchers now need to test it in people.
3: Eilish O'Neill reporting. A Eugene man celebrated his 108th birthday this week, making him one of the oldest people living in the Northwest. Jaira Dung reports.
6: Beryl Dillman was born in 1918, the last year of World War I. He loves to sing and can recite the alphabet backwards.
7: Nothing but blue skies. Do I see?
6: How has Beryl lived so long?
7: Be careful what you drink. Never bothered with alcohol drinks and things like that.
6: His daughter Ruth Sturgis says her father's positive attitude keeps him young.
8: He's always been a problem solver. If there's a stumbling block or a barrier, he's always looking for a way to fix it, not to complain about it.
6: Jaira Dung, OPB.
3: This is OPB. 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
3: Some morning fog along the coast, otherwise sunshine today around Oregon and southwest Washington. Expect highs in the low 80s. It's 8:06.
10: This is Weekend Edition from NPR News. I'm Scott Simon. Thank you for being with us. The U.S. Labor Department reports that the economy added fewer new jobs last month than expected. And unemployment rose a bit. It's now at 4.2%. We're joined now by Betsy Stevenson, a professor of economics and public policy at the University of Michigan. She was, of course, a member of President Obama's Council of Economic Advisors. Thanks so much for being with us.
11: Oh, it's great talking with you this morning.
10: 29,000 new jobs. What do you see in these latest numbers?
11: Well, what I see is a continuation of a low fire, low hire labor market. And that

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1: Yeah, becoming a sustaining member, that's where you provide an ongoing monthly contribution. 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It's the perfect use for OPB
0: I
1: stickers.
0: I love the stickers.
1: Yeah. Stickers and water bottle, the perfect pairing for self-expression. Celebrate that love for OPB with this fun and colorful collection. There's 6 die-cut stickers in there, and you can stick them all on your water bottle or wherever you want to stick them. They are really awesome. I'll put them on my laptop probably.
0: As long as you stick them somewhere you own and have permission
1: exactly.
0: to stick stickers.
1: Yes, exactly. but you can see them, I believe, when you go to opb.org and make that contribution, or call. You can learn about them when you call 1-800-245-2346.
0: I would highly recommend going to the website to check it. And then while you're there, just, you know, make sure you sign up to become an OPB member or increase your sustaining contribution. But my favorite is the beaver. He says, new for the Pacific Northwest for the PNW, but he's got little headphones on. He's so cute.
1: He is.
0: Does he have a name?
1: I don't know.
0: Yeah, I think we got to name him. Let me know when you become a member and you sign up for that thank you gift of the water bottle and the brand new OPB sticker collection. Put in the little box why you support OPB, but also your nomination for the name of the beaver.
1: Sure, why not?
0: Yeah, I want to know. OPB.org, hit that red donate now button or call 1-800-245-2346.
1: Don't forget that your contribution, of course, automatically enters you for a chance to win our grand prize. It's a $3,500 build your own vacation package with Azamano Travel. 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Time it well with, the weather that we are likely to have coming up. And again, I like rainy weather, but sometimes you just got to step away and get some sun on you. And this is a great way to do it. Hopefully you will join us now and then get your name into that drawing. So join us as sustainer at opb.org or call 1-800-245-2346.
0: We are so close to our goal this hour of weekend edition. 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
2: Looming federal policy could decimate the multi-billion dollar hemp industry. Hemp comes from the same plant species as cannabis, but it contains far less THC, the intoxicating ingredient that causes a high. It is not used in the theme music B.J. Lederman composes for our program. But a federal ban on hemp-derived THC drinks and gummies is set to take effect at year's end, and that could upend a booming market, which prompts some farmers to plant different crops this year. Nicole Kai from member station Minnesota Public Radio reports.
3: So what you see here is soybeans. What we've got normally is a rotation of corn or hemp.
4: For the first time since 2019, Jeremy Suresig is not growing hemp at his Minnesota farm. Instead, he planted more soybeans. While new state licensing rules factored into his decision, the bigger problem is uncertainty over a federal ban on hemp THC products.
3: We've done hemp here on this field the last 3 out of 7 years. This year, though, the market has been affected federally. The demand isn't there. The processors are a little hesitant to contract or buy anything, so we're taking a year off this year.
4: Many popular hemp edibles and beverages contain THC ranging from 2 to 10 or more milligrams. In December, a new federal limit will cap potency at just 0.4 of a milligram, threatening products sold in at least 20 states where hemp-derived THC is legal. The change was part of a federal spending bill last year and was aimed at closing what some lawmakers called a hemp loophole. The rules were set to take effect in November, but were pushed back another month to give Congress more time to find a long-term solution. Looking at his 200 acres of soybeans, Suresig sees something else.
3: The lost opportunity of another year of R&D, another year of moving the market.
4: He still has about 15,000 pounds of hemp from last year that he hasn't been able to sell. The ripple effects are also reaching manufacturers. About 30 miles from Suresig's farm, Kyle Marenkovich walked me through the production floor at his Twin Cities facility. His company processes hemp plants into emulsions used in low-dose THC drinks and edibles.
5: This is the emulsion lab, and then also gummies. So you
4: normally, workers would be busy extracting compounds from giant sacks of hemp. But these days, it's quiet. Marenkovich works with 6 Minnesota growers, including Suresig. None planted hemp this year.
5: They're not going to grow something that they don't believe they can sell.
4: He says sales have flattened this year as retailers and distributors order less. And if the ban takes effect, it could shutter his business.
5: We would be, at best, a much smaller operation. Unless some of our other products could pick up the slack, we'd probably have to shut down, yeah. It's dire.
4: More than 5 bills have been introduced in Congress to save the hemp industry, including one from Senators Amy Klobuchar and Rand Paul that would let states regulate hemp. They've been referred to committees in the House and Senate, but so far none has come to a vote. Back at Suresig's farm in Minnesota, the hope is to plant hemp again next year. Despite this year's challenges, he's optimistic.
3: I do see a future for it. I really do.
4: But for now, his fields are growing soybeans. For NPR News, I'm Nicole Kai in Minneapolis-St. Paul.

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2: 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I'm Andrew Thien. 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
0: This is Weekend Edition from NPR News. I'm Scott Simon. May 8, 2025, just after 6 p.m. in Vatican City, and the bells began to toll at St. Peter's Basilica. NPR Scott Detrow was broadcasting live.
3: I'm here in St. Peter's Square, where the white smoke is spilling out into the square, hovering over us. That means we have a new pope.
0: And soon thereafter, Cardinal Dominique Mamberti stepped out onto the balcony.
3: Habemus Papam. We have a pope. Habemus Papam.
4: Robertum Franciscum, Sanctum
3: Robert Francis.
4: Ecclesiae Cardinalem Prevost.
5: Prevost, Prevost.
3: Oh my goodness. The Pope is from Chicago.
0: Indeed. Robert, the new Pope was Cardinal Robert Francis Prevost, a member of the Augustinian Order, had been a missionary, then bishop in Peru, and was an American Chicago-born. Scott Detrow, co-host of NPR's All Things Considered and NPR senior editor of Religion and Spirituality, Daniel Burke, have a new book, American Pope, Leo XIV's Road from the South Side of Chicago to Vatican City. They both joined us in our studio. Gentlemen, thanks so much for being with us.
6: Great to be here. Thanks for having us, Scott.
0: Let me ask you both, how did this happen? I mean, knowledgeable observers had been saying for years, there just can't be an American Pope. What happened?
6: You know, the funny thing is that Cardinal Prevost didn't think it would happen either. He sent a note to one of his close friends right before the conclave began, and he said, there's not going to be an American Pope. I'm sleeping well at night. That friend told another friend of theirs, a nun named Sister Therese, and she responded, oops, he forgot about the Holy Spirit. And whether it was the Holy Spirit or other dynamics at work, what happened was that on one hand, Pope Francis had really seen something in Prevost and elevated him. And in the last year of his papacy, Prevost was one of the closest aides to Pope Francis. They would meet for hours at a time on Saturday mornings, and it was almost like, in retrospect, Pope school. Francis was teaching him how to run the church, how to navigate the dynamics of world politics. So a lot of the cardinals who wanted to continue Francis's path looked to Prevost. But at the same time, a lot of the conservative cardinals in the conclave, the detractors of Pope Francis who wanted a stylistic change, they saw Prevost as somebody who would be a much more stable leader, steady leader, thoughtful, thinking six or seven steps ahead as opposed to the kind of on-the-fly leadership style of Pope Francis. So they thought, he's our guy as well, and that's how he quickly emerged as the Pope.
0: Scott Detrow, let me ask about his childhood. Robert Prevost grew up going to pre-dawn mass with his two brothers, John and Lewis, went to White Sox games, once got tickets to Bozo Circus, which is not easy.
6: Yeah.
0: He sometimes played priest using an ironing board.
6: He did.
0: Yeah, and gave out Necco candies as communion wafers, right?
6: Yeah, he was an unusually devout kid. He became an altar boy at a young age, as happens when you have two older siblings who are already doing an activity. And quickly, he was the other kid that the other altar boys were looking to take cues from. He would teach them how to use the thurifer that you swing up and down for the incense and how to carry the cross. And he was going through this at the time that the Catholic Church totally changed. Vatican II happens and changes the Mass from Latin to English here in the U.S. And one of his classmates told me of this wise old, you know, sixth or seventh grade Robert Prevost looking at the young altar boys and saying, you all have it so easy now. But he's somebody who knew he wanted to be a priest from age 12 or 13, and that's pretty remarkable.
0: Daniel, can you tell us the story about when he got a toy truck?
7: Sure, yeah. So he got a toy truck for Christmas. He loves trucks. One of his neighbors was a truck driver, and he would just go out into the front yard and just look at this truck. It became like a lifelong fascination with cars and trucks and all kinds of things. So he was really excited to get this truck on Christmas. But his parents were pretty devout Christians, and they said, you know, It'd be really nice if you offered that gift to someone down the street who doesn't have a Christmas gift today. And Prevost said, you know, he kind of grumbled about it. He wasn't super happy, but he did it. And he learned an important lesson that there's always people who are less fortunate for you, and it's your job to take care of them.
0: Let me ask you about Robert Prevost's time in Peru. It was a dangerous time for Peru and Peruvians. Sendero Luminoso, a Maoist guerrilla group, was very active at that point, and the church was often a target of attacks.
7: That's right. So Sendero Luminoso, over time, over the
0: Shining Path.
7: The Shining Path, that's right. They really started to target the Catholic Church. They were trying to start a peasant war, like Mao had done in China. And so they just had these vicious tactics. One of their tactics was to load a donkey, a burro, with bombs and send it into a marketplace and have it explode. And they increasingly see the Catholic Church and Robert Prevost as an enemy. Prevost is offered a bodyguard. He said, no, I don't think so. This is going to take too much attention or put too much attention on me. And at one point, it gets so dangerous that the head of the Augustinians says, hey, guys, I need an exit plan. I need you to come up with a way out of this. And they all get together, including Robert Prevost, and say, no, we're staying. Our witness means nothing if we leave these people during their darkest hour.
0: I was struck by a quote. Robert Prevost said, when you're a missionary, you just learn how to do everything from electronics to auto mechanics.
6: And it's true. That's the way he led the parishes he was in charge of. That's the way he led the order that he was in charge of for 12 years. And that's the way he led the Diocese of Chiclayo. You know, so many bishops at a certain point, no matter where you are in the world, carry themselves with a certain air and authority and glide through life, and they're chauffeured around. That wasn't him. There was a lot of flooding, a lot of natural disasters in Chiclayo at the time that he lived and worked there. And one of the first times that the church charity group was responding to flooding, the woman who was organizing it sees Prevost pull up in a truck filled with food to distribute. And she told us, I've worked with four or five bishops. I never saw a bishop in a pickup truck. But that's the way.
0: I don't think I've ever seen a bishop in a pickup truck.
6: He's a hands-on leader. He's not a micromanager, but when he sees things that needs fixing, he does it himself. A priest told us how one year for Palm Sunday, they ran out of palms. So Bishop Prevost takes a machete, goes to a nearby palm tree, and hacks down some palms to distribute.
0: And Scott, didn't take long for a disagreement with President Trump.
6: No.
0: What issues do you think Pope Leo sees as being most vital now?
6: You know, I think first and foremost in his heart is the issue of immigration and the issue of treating migrants as people. That's something that goes back to when he was a bishop in Peru. There was the Venezuelan migrant crisis, just as eventually America dealt with it. Millions of people were fleeing political instability, were fleeing desperate poverty and making their way into Peru. And as a bishop, he put an aggressive plan in place to help these people, to get them housing, to get them food. He would go to food pantries and he would sit at a table with Venezuelan migrants and share a meal with them and make sure that people saw him saying, you know, we're on the same level. So that's something that as President Trump's immigration policies made their way through Chicago, among other places, and Prevost, you know, on one hand, he has often tried to avoid politics throughout his life, especially in Peru. He never wanted to be seen as a political actor siding with one party as another, but he's never been afraid to speak to issues. And what he said when he was criticizing Trump's immigration policies and his policies with the war in Iran was, I'm speaking from the gospel.
0: I got to put you both on the spot. Pope Leo, lifelong fan of the Chicago White Sox. There's a notable photo of him at their last World Series in attendance in 2005. For the past 2 years, the White Sox have been just about the worst team in baseball,
6: losing
0: over 100 games. This year, as we speak, they're in the playoffs.
7: Divine intervention.
0: That's what I was going to ask.
6: Well, Pope Leo was asked, and he said no comment. But
0: yes.
6: Look, among other things, the night that the Sox clinched a playoff berth, the buses they loaded into, Prevost brand buses, you know?
0: Oh, so, this is all coming together
7: signs
0: now.
7: Signs and wonders.
0: And Pierre Scott Detrow and Daniel Burke, their fine new book, American Pope Leo XIV's Road from the South Side of Chicago to Vatican City. Thank you both so much for being with us.
7: Thank you, Scott.
6: Thanks, Scott.
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8: opb.org, 1-800-245-2346. 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And of course, you can find all that type of storytelling at on OPB TV. And one benefit that we haven't mentioned on becoming a member of OPB is Passport. And that's where you can stream all of your favorite shows on OPB TV at your convenience. It's a really popular sort of incentive for people to become a member. And this is your way of, this is your chance to do it on this last day at opb.org. 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
5: Yeah. And sometimes you just want to put on Oregon Field Guide as you cook dinner, you know, and have a little birds in the background, whatever it might be. I don't think people realize just how much impact their OPB membership has had in the last year. Because of the extraordinary support of OPB sustaining members, we've been able to hire journalists in Northeast Oregon, in Southwest Washington, and our reporters have brought in-depth coverage of stories that otherwise were not getting reported. Controversial development in Battleground, the long-term fiscal sustainability of the city of Lakeview, the impact of Medicaid cuts, which is really hammering rural Oregon, and so much more. That is all possible because of our members. Thank you for making it possible. And if you haven't done it yet, now is the time to join as a member. 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
5: 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OPB.org. And this is OPB, live to you from the Vernier Studio in Portland. I'm Lillian Kerr-Bake. Today is Saturday, October 3rd. It's going to be a beautiful early autumn weekend for most of Oregon and Southwest Washington. Sunny with highs in the 70s in Bend, Eugene, Portland, Tillamook, and Hood River. This is OPB at KOPB-FM Portland, KOABFM Bend, KRBM-FM Pendleton, KOBKFM Baker City, KTVRFM LeGrand, KOGLFM Glen Eden Beach, KOAPFM Lakeview, KTMKFM Tillamook, KOTDFM The Dalles, KOBNFM Burns, KOPBAM Eugene, KOACAM Corvallis, KOACFM Astoria, KHRVFM Hood River, KETPFM Enterprise, KOJDFM John Day, and online at OPB.org. Coming up, we look at economic indicators. Plus, are you tired of being stuck in I-5 traffic? These Portland commuters are biking together instead. It's 9:01.
9: Live from NPR News in Washington, I'm Janine Herbst. With a month to go to the midterm elections and control of Congress at stake, the economy is high on voters' minds. This as the Labor Department wobbled a bit last month as employers only added 29,000 jobs, well below forecasts of around 84,000 jobs expected to be created, and that sent the unemployment rate slightly higher to 4.2%. For Black people, the unemployment rate is growing, up a full point to 7% month over month, according to the Labor Department's monthly jobs report. White House economic advisor Kevin Hastert.
10: It's definitely a cause for concern, and it's something that we're studying very closely.
9: The unemployment rate for all other races tracked by the federal government, Asian, Hispanic, and white, fell during that time. Officials in the UAE say the co-pilot on a plane from Dubai to Tel Aviv this week used an emergency plane crash axe to attempt a terrorist attack. The motive is still being investigated. The plane made an emergency landing in Saudi Arabia, where both pilots were hospitalized with injuries. No passengers or other crew were injured. Meanwhile, the Indian pilot who managed to unlock that cockpit door of that flight this week after being stabbed is being hailed as a hero for saving the lives of passengers. And Piers Dia Hadid has more.
11: The pilot's name is Smit Machar, and Indian TV channels like Republic World and News 18 spared no praise for him.
12: National pride, world hero.
11: Prime Minister Narendra Modi video called Machar, who is recovering in a Dubai hospital, and told him, "The whole country is praying for you." Machar was stabbed by his co-pilot while on a Fly Dubai flight packed with Israeli nationals. He told the Prime Minister that he had collapsed, but told himself
9: as a hero for saving the lives of passengers. And Piers Dia Hadid has more.
11: The pilot's name is Smit Machar, and Indian TV channels like Republic World and News 18 spared no praise for him.
12: National pride, world hero.
11: Prime Minister Narendra Modi video called Machar, who is recovering in a Dubai hospital.

0: proposed arch is getting closer to final approval. NPR's Rachel Treisman has more.
1: A federal panel packed with Trump allies abruptly canceled the historic preservation review process for his proposed arch last month, sidestepping one of the last remaining hurdles. Concerned citizens this week joined veterans and Democratic lawmakers in Memorial Circle to speak out against it. John Gunderson is one of the Vietnam War veterans and retired Foreign Service members that has sued the government to block the arch, which would tower over Arlington National Cemetery.
2: I hope people look at this. They look at it in a logical, nonpartisan way. It's a waste of taxpayers' money. Stop the arch.
1: Even if the arch does proceed, Democrats at the protest said they would fight to knock it down. Rachel Treisman, NPR News.
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3: This is OPB. I'm Jack Walters. A 15-year-old Portland student is facing domestic terrorism charges for allegedly releasing toxic gases inside Medicine Polytechnic High School last month. Joni Odenland reports.
4: The student faces 19 separate charges, which also include attempted murder and possession of a destructive device. Prosecutors say the student arrived at the school with the intent of hurting other students and staff. He attempted to combine multiple chemicals to create hydrogen sulfide, a highly toxic gas. The student passed out, and no one was killed. Multnomah County District Attorney Nathan Vasquez told reporters Friday that his office will seek to try the student as an adult.
5: Safety in our schools is not something that can be negotiated. We at the District Attorney's Office will do everything within our power moving forward to ensure that our community is safe.
4: Prosecutors say the student had made statements on social media about hurting himself and others. The FBI also found references to an online extremist group called 764, known for targeting minors. Joni Odenland, OPB.
3: This November, Oak Ridge voters will decide whether to replace the city's monthly ambulance fee with a 5-year property tax. Nestled in the Cascade foothills, Oak Ridge sits around 45 miles from the nearest hospital in Springfield. City officials say operating their own ambulance service is essential to response and wait times. The city adopted the current fee in July to offset the ongoing deficit. The proposed levy would replace that fee if approved by voters. About 15,000 runners take to the streets tomorrow for the Portland Marathon. The course weaves through city neighborhoods and finishes at the Waterfront Park in downtown Portland. If you're driving tomorrow morning, give yourself extra time. Bridges and streets along the course will be closed or down to one lane, and TriMet says some bus lines will be affected too. Traffic should be back to normal by afternoon. This is OPB.
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3: Sunshine this weekend and all next week around Oregon and Southwest Washington, highs 75 to 85. No rain in sight. It's 9:06.
7: This is Weekend Edition from NPR News. I'm Scott Simon. Thank you for being with us. The midterm elections are a month away. Voters have a lot to consider between economic news, ongoing trade wars, and over 7 months of an actual war with Iran. NPR's Ron Elving joins us. Ron, thanks for being with us.
8: Good to be with you, Scott.
7: Lots of economic news this week. Underwhelming jobs report, rising mortgage rates, wage hikes not keeping up with inflation. All indicators hitting American families. What kind of effect do you think they might have on the midterms?
8: Voters are consumers first, and when they get hit in their wallets, they look for a way to hit back. And that target tends to be the party in power or the incumbents on the ballot. That's a long-standing truism in politics. And President Trump has given it extraordinary elevation by telling voters to pretend he is on the ballot, which, of course, he's not. But he's insisting that he is and that everything is not only rosy but golden. He says he gives his administration, quote, an A-plus on everything, unquote. Now, the truth is there were elements in this jobs report, manufacturing and construction jobs, for example, that the White House could be happy about. But it was well below expectations overall and also cut back the estimates of jobs created in previous months. So not what any president or any party wants in the last big report card

0: Well, I don't have anything to say about the team leaving Brooklyn, but I got to tell you, it is our final day of the fall membership drive on OPB. I'm Lillian. I'm joined by Todd. And we are here because we have a goal to reach $5,000 during this hour of weekend edition. 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
0: You know, as a sustaining member, it is so easy to just not worry about it. Just know that you're already doing what you need to do to support OPB. When you listen, you don't have any of that sort of nagging little feeling of like, oh, I could be doing more, because you know that it's automatic. It comes out of your checking account. You never have to worry about it. And you could choose the amount that's right for you. Maybe that's $10, $30 a month or more. 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It is a 6-foot leash handcrafted in the USA by Cycle Dog. 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It's pretty cool.
1: Yeah. 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
0: All right, we have a dog-themed quote from Jack from Portland, who became a member and said, in 10th grade English, I got an A on my paper about the Odyssey without ever having read the book because I'd beaten the Wishbone the Odyssey computer game. Without that little dog in public media, I would be much less well-informed today. Well, thank you, Jack. I was saying that Wishbone was one of my favorite, you know, PBS show from the 90s. 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
0: We got 20 minutes to go in this hour and $2,500 to go. 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
1: Yeah, great way to become a member. 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We have the wonderful new Fresh Everyday Short Sleeve T-shirt. 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It's a black T-shirt, 100%, you know, combed ring spun cotton. It's comfortable. 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
0: Yeah, Christopher from Corvallis became a sustaining member and said, I have lived in Oregon for 10 years and I haven't yet contributed. It couldn't be more important than now to get reliable, trustworthy information and reporting while going through a very turbulent world. Yay, OPB. Well, thank you, Christopher from Corvallis, for becoming a sustaining member. Finally, join Christopher now. 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And support for OPB comes from those sustaining members. Thank you. And from the Japanese American Museum of Oregon. Standing for Justice, the Japanese American Shaping Oregon is on view now through October 25th. Learn more at jamo.org. 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
2: Several Republican candidates in this year's midterm elections have been immersed in scandal, and that's playing an outsized role for a party trying to hold on to their slim majority in Congress. NPR's congressional correspondent Claudia Grisales says more.
3: These are the words that could come back and haunt Republicans in this year's midterm elections.
4: I can acknowledge poor judgment.
5: I've been portrayed as an abusive husband, an abusive father, and a violent man.
6: It's actually very misrepresented what actually happened.
3: That's North Carolina's Chuck Edwards, Ohio Republican Max Miller, and Texas Senate candidate Ken Paxton. Each has faced scandal in recent months, all scandals they deny. Their races have also shifted from lean Republican to toss-ups. It's compounding headwinds for Republicans who are facing the threat of a blue wave.
7: It's the combination of the two that's a killer.
3: That's Elaine Kmark, a senior fellow at the Brookings Institute. She says scandals could be part of a 1-2 punch for Republicans who are already facing a challenging political environment dragged down by a tough economy and the Iran war.
7: Even if 1% of your voters are influenced by a scandal or an alleged scandal, it matters.
3: In Ohio, Miller's chances fell after his ex-wife accused him of domestic violence, an issue that doesn't play well with voters. It's given Democrat Brian Poindexter, an iron worker, an opening. Here's Kmark again.
7: We've gotten a lot more liberal on sex issues in terms of politics, but there's still some big no-nos.
3: That's what happened in North Carolina, where Republicans replaced Edwards after sexual harassment allegations. That put state GOP lawmaker Jennifer Capps Balcom in a competitive fight with Democrat Jamie Ager, a farmer. And in the Texas Senate race, Democrat James Tallarico's odds grew after Paxton, who has a long history of personal and political scandals, ousted incumbent Republican John Cornyn in the primary.
8: In Texas, Ken Paxton is dragging down the entire ticket.
3: That's Jessica Taylor, an editor at Cook Political Report. She says voters could give Paxton enough of a scandal penalty to create a perfect storm. It has put a state President Trump won by 14 points in play, which could have reverberations beyond Texas.
8: Texas could potentially be the pivot state for Senate control.
3: Taylor says while control of the Senate is now a toss-up, Democrats are favored to take the House. Campaign spending in the coming days could preview which candidates still have the best shot regardless of baggage. Republican strategist Leslie Shedd says national parties are in a critical decision window about where to shift resources to viable candidates and where to cut bait.
9: Right now is the time when tough conversations are happening, really just up and down the beltway.
3: Shedd notes Democrats have also had their share of scandals. That includes Alaska's Mary Peltola, who was trying to unseat incumbent Senator Dan Sullivan. She was recently accused of being verbally abusive with her staff and pushing one of her employees, claims she denied. Shedd says voter perception of scandal can also shift by district. What matters in one race in one state may not move the dial in another.
9: Scandal only applies here if it is impacting internal polling numbers. And all of this has to do with viability of the candidate.
3: President Trump is hoping his backing will alleviate voter concerns, but ultimately it will be the voters who decide if an embattled Republican candidate was worth it. Claudia DeSalles, NPR News.

0: This is OPB. I'm Lillian Kerr-Bake. Interstate 5 southbound closures for road improvements are entering week 4. The closure has meant many Portland metro area commuters are changing the way they get to work. For some, that means getting on their bike and joining a bus made up entirely of bicycles. Every Wednesday during the closure, the Portland Bureau of Transportation is running special bike buses from North and Northeast Portland to downtown. Like Portland's school bike buses, the groups ride together on neighborhood greenways, picking up riders along the way. I hopped into the ride in North Portland as we passed over bumper-to-bumper traffic on I-5.
1: I see the traffic, too. I'm just happy I'm not down there. So, no.
0: Karen Wooler works downtown and usually rides her bike. She started joining the bike buses this summer.
1: I think it creates great community and it also creates safety.
0: That extra protection is especially useful for the youngest rider on today's bus. Aiden Forsey joins the group with Connor.
2: This is just kind of happenstance. This is our normal route to school. So see it, we stop, and when it's not here, we just keep going.
3: Connor, how old are you?
4: 4.5.
3: 4.5, amazing.
2: First time we did it with him, there was a bunch of people that stayed back and hung out with him. So he was like good and protected with all the bike buses going around. And it's good vibes.
0: The dozen riders continue toward downtown, past some backyard goats. Florin Veja rides behind Forsey. Veja commutes by bike most days.
5: Yeah, my normal commute is from Vancouver, Washington into Beaverton. And it's about an hour and a half on a bike.
0: But this is Veja's first time on the Portland City bike bus.
5: I just wanted to experience it, I guess, and join my colleague here. So.
0: Veja's colleague is Abby McFeeters Crone, who is leading a connecting bike bus to Nike's campus. It's a bike bus transfer.
6: I just like giving like new riders the opportunity to kind of see what it's like to bike into work. Ideally, it would be like a comfortable space to try it for the first time. But this seemed like a good opportunity to kind of take advantage of what the city's already doing and have a meeting place.
0: And the commute doesn't have to be entirely on two wheels.
6: I normally bike to the max and take the max in, but other folks prefer to bike all the way in. I'm on a single speed, so I don't like to go over the hill too much.
0: Jack Gordon is a regular bike bus volunteer leader. He doesn't even work downtown. He just likes the ride.
7: I love that it's like playing blob tag in the morning. You know, you start out with not that many people, and then you just find these people along the way, and they have these big smiles, and they're dinging their bells, and it's really fun to, you know, see everybody come together and just having a good time in the morning. It's so much more fun than sitting in traffic.
0: The special I-5 closure, North and Northeast bike buses will run Wednesday through October 14th. For OPB, I'm Lillian Kerr-Bake.
8: I have to say that was a very nice story to work on in the midst of, you know, what was kind of a stressful week in news. And that's exactly what you can come to expect from OPB is, yes, we will make sure you get the hard news. We're going to make sure you get the information that you need to make informed decisions in the elections and in your day. 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
9: And this is the last day of our fall membership drive. 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
8: Thank you to Tom in Hillsborough, James in Portland, Mary in Corvallis, and the over 173,000 members that power OPB. 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
8: 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This show was produced by Jack Walters in the Vernier Studio in Portland. Stay tuned, though. Weekend Edition is done, but Sam Sanders is next. This is OPB at KOPB-FM Portland, KOABFM Bend, KRBM-FM Pendleton, KOPKFM Baker City, KTVR-FM LeGrand, KOGL-FM Glen Eden Beach, KOAP-FM Lakeview, KTMK-FM Tillamook, KOTD-FM The Dalles, KOBN-FM Burns, KOPB-AM Eugene, KOAC-AM Corvallis, KOAC-FM Astoria, KHRV-FM Hood River, KETB-FM Enterprise, KOJD-FM John Day, and online at opb.org. Sam Sanders is next, right after some top headlines. It's 10:01. Stay with us.
4: Live from NPR News in Washington, I'm Janine Herbst. The architect of Tennessee's lethal injection protocols is stepping down from his position. From member station WPLN in Nashville, Mariana Bacayao reports this comes after a second botched execution this year.
10: Frank Strada helped design the state's new execution process after a 2020 review found that Tennessee had not properly inspected the drugs it uses to put people to death. Strada came to Tennessee from Arizona, where he oversaw three botched executions similar to Wednesday's. Krista Pike did not die after receiving two full doses of pentobarbital. Usually, just one dose is considered lethal. Pike's attorneys say she is unconscious and on a ventilator at an area hospital following Wednesday's botched execution. For NPR News, I'm Mariana Bacayao in Nashville.
4: President Trump is taking his midterm campaign swing into more competitive territory. NPR's Franco Ordonez reports Trump will visit Ohio after stops in Republican-dominated states.
11: The president is traveling to Vandalia, Ohio, to support Republican Senator John Husted, who is facing a tight race against Democratic former Senator Sherrod Brown. Brown is seeking a comeback after losing his Senate seat, while Husted is a relatively new incumbent. He has served in the Senate for just 2 years after being appointed to fill the seat vacated by J.D. Vance when Vance became vice president. Ohio could offer an early test of how Republicans in swing states navigate Trump heading into these midterms. They can either embrace the president and use his ability to energize the Republican base, or create some distance from him to appeal to more moderate voters. Franco Ordonez, NPR News, the White House.
4: 5 Palestinians were killed in an Israeli airstrike on a home in Gaza City early today. NPR's Anas Baba reports it's the latest Israeli attack despite what's supposed to be nearly 1 year of a ceasefire in Gaza.
12: Inside St. Porphyrius Church, mourners gather around the bodies of 56-year-old Maisa and her 35-year-old daughter Maria. The women were part of a small community of Palestinian Christians who had survived Israel's attack on Gaza for the past 3 years. They were killed just after midnight by an Israeli missile strike on their building. Gaza's health ministry says 3 others were also killed, a female university professor.
4: It's the latest Israeli attack despite what's supposed to be nearly 1 year of a ceasefire in Gaza.
12: Inside St. Porphyrius Church, mourners gather around the bodies of 56-year-old Maisa and her 35-year-old daughter Maria. The women were part of a small community.

0: Since then, Raphael's written hits for artists like Beyonce, Earth, Wind & Fire, D'Angelo, the list goes on. All right, don't forget to support this public radio station right now. Let's get to the music.
1: In any band where there is a bass player, the bass is the heart and soul of the band.
2: Yes, true.
1: They control the tempo. They control the shifts and changes.
2: Yes.
1: Their playing tells the entire rest of the band how to play.
2: In my production, people can sometimes say, you can tell he's a bass player.
1: What does that mean?
2: You can hear it. Sometimes yeah. It's maybe louder than everything in the mix. So I've been working on that now to like bring the bass down a little.
1: Never bring the bass down.
2: It's not. No, it's always going to be present. But yeah. As far as me singing, I depended more in the earlier years on my, you know, production and the bass because I didn't start singing till, you know, maybe the Tonys.
1: Really?
2: Yeah, I never wanted to be a front man. I never wanted to be in the front singing.
1: Really?
2: Mm-mm. I didn't have a Bobby Brown dream. You know, like, you know, some people want to be out there. I was really comfortable playing bass for other people.
1: Okay.
2: And I didn't know anything about writing songs or producing.
1: Really?
2: That all came, you know, from being in a band and having a great group of guys.
1: Yeah. It's funny. You talk about playing the bass and how people would say, you can tell with Raphael, he's a bass player. I like that. And it made me think about a lot of songs that you've written for other artists. They're incredibly bass heavy in a really good way.
2: Yeah.
1: Not enough people know that you produced maybe Solange's biggest song, Cranes in the Sky. And if you listen to that song, the bass is singing just as much as Solange is singing.

0: The bass drives that
1: The
0: song.
1: Bass drives it, yeah. Because, well, when she heard the song, she was going to write a song with me. Because we had met, we both did these albums that felt like the 60s at one point.
0: Yeah.
1: And then later on, we was going to work together. And she came by the studio and I played this song for her.
0: Mm-hmm.
1: When we put it out, it was already like 7-8 years old.
0: Really?
1: Music. So there was, so what you hear when you hear like the bass, the drums,
0: mm-hmm.
1: and the Mellotron,
0: yeah.
1: and a couple other things, it's just me.
0: So that's all you?
1: That's all me. But I couldn't find, when she decided she wanted to use it, she called, I couldn't find the files. She was working with Q-Tip. She's working with these people. All my friends would call me, Solange wants this track. You got it, bro. I can't
0: I don't know where it's at.
1: I ain't seen it in years.
0: From this guy.
1: No.
0: Wow.
1: And my friend, I was talking to him, just happened to be talking to him, Conrad, and he goes, you know, I got a copy of it on the CD.
0: On the CD?
1: With no vocals, just the music. I'm like, what?
0: And that's what y'all used?
1: That's what we use.
0: Really?
1: Mm-hmm. She sang over that.
0: She just sang over that.
1: So I'm telling you that because the bass, it was, that's what it was.
0: Wow.
1: Bass. And then my nephew, Dylan Wiggins, is an amazing producer right now, producing for everybody. He played piano on it.
0: Okay.
1: And then Solange did some stuff on it too. And so we kind of got together and put a couple more things on it. And,
0: yeah.
1: And next thing you know, it came out and she called me like, do you see what it's doing?
0: Yeah.
1: And I don't really know how to work Twitter that great. So she's like, look on Twitter. I was like, yeah, I don't really know how to like,
0: yeah,
1: to get through it.
0: Yeah.
1: But again, that was a pretty old song already when she got it.
0: That's wild.
1: Yeah.
0: That's wild. And it's very interesting. It's like, you made this massive hit for her. And then for her sister Beyonce, on her last album, you did the song Bodyguard, which is also bass heavy.
1: Yeah. So

0: Did you write that for her?
1: No, I wrote it for me. yeah, but she's a visionary, you know. So I was in a room one night, just kind of, you know, she's working on her last album, and I walked in the room, and I was trying to play a different song for her, and I accidentally
0: for Beyonce.
1: Yes, for Beyonce. I pushed play on Bodyguard and stopped it really fast to get to the next song, and her and Jay both looked and were like, what was that?
0: Really?
1: And there was other people in the room. I'm like, damn, they don't hear this song? And I was like, this wasn't finished.
0: Yeah.
1: And she's like, what you doing with that? I'm like, so she just took it. And
0: she took it.
1: I had the Bodyguard hook and all of that stuff.
0: Yeah.
1: But she,
0: so you had sang the demo.
1: I sang Honey, Honey, Won't You Be My Life. That was a rough demo.
0: Yeah.
1: But she took it and like, she flipped it and like really like, it was 50% there.
0: Mm-hmm.
1: But when she got it and she just, she's different. She's like really different. She's,
0: what do you mean by that?
1: She's like, we need a guitar part, like a solo.
0: Uh-huh.
1: And I'm like, okay. So I played the solo.
0: Mm-hmm.
1: And then she goes, I play like 8 bars. And she goes, I think we could do 16. I think we could do 16.
0: Yeah.
1: And that's like ballsy, you know? And then for a record
0: for
1: now.
0: For a pop song.
1: Yeah, for a pop song, we could do 16. And I'm over there, I'm working it out. And like, so that's the kind of magic that she brought to a record. And then that's why I say that they're different in that way.
0: When you make a song for an artist like Solange or Beyonce or D'Angelo, we'll talk about that in a bit. When you make a song for them, how much do you need to hold on to this song that you've created? And how much are you just letting these artists take it and make it their own? Do you ever get possessive about the songs? Like, because there could have been a version of events where you say to Beyonce, no, Bodyguard's mine. Leave it alone. You seem to be very giving as a collaborator.
1: Yeah, definitely.
0: How much do you want to hold on to when you're making these songs?
1: I don't believe in holding on to things. I think that... Now, my problem is, though, I want to just call somebody and say, I have a track for you.
0: Yeah.
1: I have some type of pride. You know, I have to be in a room. I'm not going to find somebody to give them music. I was happening to be working with them, and I was playing music in my phone.
0: Mm.
1: And she heard it, but she knows that about me now. She goes like, you know, get his phone. He got all kind of stuff in his phone.
0: Really?
1: Probably not playing
0: Give
1: for
0: me
1: people.
0: Raphael's phone.
1: Right. You know, I think you have to release music and give it away, because if you ponder and hold it,
0: mm-hmm.
1: it stuns your growth. You probably think you can't come up with anything else.
0: Mm.
1: You know, so I believe in, you know, releasing it and letting it flow come and letting it come through. If you hold everything, you know, it could be superstition for me, but somebody told me that I really look up to.
0: I believe it.
1: It was like, no, don't hold on to things. Just give it away.
0: I love that.
1: To somebody.
0: Let it go.
2: Hey, if you're just now joining me, I'm here with musician Raphael Sadiq. You may know him from his 90s R&B group, Tony, Tony, Tony, or his collaborations with artists like Beyonce, Solange, and the late D'Angelo.
0: I have read about what I guess could be considered one of the most remarkable recording sessions of our era. You've talked about it at length. You and D'Angelo making his biggest hit, Untitled, How Does It Feel? I did not know this. All the instrumentation is just you and him?
1: Yeah, just me and him. Yeah.
0: That's wild.

0: I mean, it is a classic of our time. Talk me through, how does it feel?
1: Well, how it happened was, we was gonna work on something else like a month before that, mm-hmm. and it didn't happen. I was in New York, and mm-hmm. he couldn't get there, and mm-hmm. so I left abruptly, and they were a little hot that I left.
0: Okay.
1: So I came back to New York for some other reason, and I was walking through the village, and I was walking with a friend. I was like, dang, it's nice and beautiful in the summer in the village. I need a joint.
0: Yeah.
1: Where can I get a joint from? Uh-huh. Let me go, you know, just be rude and just, we were walking past the Electric Lady, and I was like, I'm just hit the button to see it. Just, this chump is here. You know, D'Angelo? I was really, yeah, I'm calling him a chump.
0: Wait, you were like, okay, I'm walking through the village. I want a joint. Let me see if D'Angelo is in studio because he'll definitely have some weed.
1: Let's see if this, I was on some really disrespectful too. I was like, because we kind of fell out for a quick second.
0: Oh, really?
1: Before I left a month ago.
0: Oh, because he was mad that you left.
1: Yeah, right? His manager was kind of like, and I was just like, let me just, I ring the bell to Electric Lady, and it goes, D'Angelo here. He opens up the door.
0: D'Angelo opens up the door.
1: Comes to the front door.
0: Okay.
1: Yeah, and he goes, he's like, what's up? I'm like, you got a joint? I'm like,
0: that's the first thing you say to him.
1: That's all I said. You got a joint? He go, yeah, I got a joint. He's like, yo, let's do something.
0: Okay.
1: We go downstairs and we do Untitled.
0: How high were you?
1: Not really that high. No, not really. I'm not like a person like that. I'm like, I don't even smoke anymore, but I would like, you know, puff a joint.
0: A little sprinkles,
1: you know?
0: Okay.
1: And we worked on Untitled, you know, right there. And he had a piece of it together and we start working it out. Mm-hmm. I think I played bass first. Mm-hmm. He programmed the drum. Mm-hmm. Then we walked into the live room. He played piano and I played guitar.
0: Wow.
1: That was pretty much it. And we played and I was like, you have to really, at the end of this record, when that...
0: It builds and builds and swells.
1: So, you know, I'm writing that part, the chorus to that part. Mm-hmm. And he goes, I'm like, you got to like, just go crazy at the end.
0: Yeah.
1: So we build it up and then the way the song cuts off...
0: Yeah, it just stops.
1: Yeah, we ran out of tape. And I told him, I said, don't fix it though. Don't fix it. Just leave it like that.
0: Really?
1: And... Oh, at this time, we're using DAPs, you know, DAP player. So the DAPs before your song is actually titled. It says Untitled until you title it. Mm-hmm. And I was like, name it Untitled.
0: Really?
1: So I named it.
0: That was you.
1: That was me. We named it Untitled.
0: Yeah.
1: And I said, don't fix the tape. And you got to be going nuts at the end. You got to be.
0: He is.
1: And when you play piano, you need to play like an old Baptist woman. Because he, but people don't know about him. I mean, they know he's an old soul.
0: Yeah.
1: But. He is so much more to him, you know. Mm-hmm. Rest in peace, my brother. Oh my God.
0: Yeah.
1: Yeah. I miss him, and
0: he's a legend.
1: He put a smile on my face, and he's a very through trials and you know trauma and all the stuff he went through. Everybody's not made for the industry, right? Mm-hmm. And I told him, I said, you're not gonna like it.
0: Why did you think that?
1: He was too good. He wasn't built for the structure of the music industry. To me, he was built to just love music and play it back to himself.
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2: Hey, y'all. 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Everdeen runs the team behind Wordle, the crossword, Connections, and so much more. And she told me why so many people like myself are so addicted to these games and what it takes to keep people coming back to them every day. Turns out it's pretty hard, but also very fun. All right, don't forget to support this public radio station. With that, let's get into it.
5: I have a Wordle friend, my friend Jake, and we see each other like every 6 months because LA.
6: Yeah.
5: But we communicate every day because we share our Wordle scores.
6: Yeah.
5: And it's how we make sure the other one's alive.
6: Oh, that's cute.
5: People are committed to Wordle so much. It is so popular. Why do you think Wordle is so popular?
6: Okay. So I actually think it's because it's a very, it's like a strangely like universal experience. Everyone is playing the same puzzle and having the same reaction, and it's kind of like a quick snack. And so everyone is like having this shared experience with like millions of other people.
5: Yeah.
6: And that feels strange, but also very comforting.
5: Did you expect when you began working for the Times game section for these games to be so important to so many people?
6: I mean, yes, in that like I already knew that they were. Mm. You know, Wordle kind of showed me how much people needed it. And by that, I mean, I think Wordle's just so accessible in a way that other puzzles, you know, especially something like the crossword, there's a bit of a like vibe about like what kind of person you are if you do solve the crossword.
5: Crossword people feel a little...
6: Yeah, crossword people are like, I'm a crossword person.
5: Whereas like Wordle...
6: We're all doing it.
5: And it's usually going to guarantee you an easy win to start your day.
6: Mm-hmm.
5: Like, if I do my Wordle and get it before I leave the bed, I'm like, all right.
6: Yeah. But that's why people are mad when they don't get it.
5: I know. I know.
6: That's why they're so mad. Yeah.
5: I reached my highest level of frustration with your games department on that day. And it might have been more than one day when the connections puzzle was all symbols. You're laughing.
6: I am.
5: I wasn't.
6: I know.
5: Why did y'all do that?
6: You know, we thought it'd be fun. We were like, yeah, it'd be really fun.
5: I was in several group chats about that.
6: Yeah.
5: That was wild.
6: So one thing I really love about connections is because, you know, it is a word game. And these are all decided by Winnaloo, who is a creative genius, her mind, amazing. Yeah. And so basically you just sort them into their four groups of four. And the categories are slightly rated by difficulty. Mm-hmm. It's more like, it goes from kind of like easy to like what we call tricky.
5: Mm-hmm.
6: And so the purple category is the hardest.
5: I didn't know
6: that. Yeah. So yellow and green are almost interchangeable.
5: Wait,
6: blue is intermediate and purple is tricky.
5: I didn't know this whole time. That's why the colors are like that.
6: I mean, yeah. Yeah. Yeah. So, yeah. So they're tricky. And so Winna makes each puzzle custom. And typically she makes these sets based on things that inspire her, things that she sees. And she's always kind of thinking about like, what are groups that could fit into other groups? Because that's where the trick comes in, right?
5: Yes.
6: Words that seem like they would be one in category, but they might be in another.
5: Yes.
6: So it's a word game.
5: Until it's symbols.
6: Yes. But even when it is a word game, it's highly visual, right? Like it opens and you just immediately, like you're like, at least for me, my eyes start being like, there's two G's over there and there's this, and it starts making patterns. And so, you know, we kind of recognized that early on and started experimenting with putting pictures in there or putting symbols or putting. So, you know, the symbols puzzle, we just thought it would be fun.
5: What was the response?
6: I think the response was a mix of like surprise. I think delight, a little irritation, not irritation, like just sort of like, like what are those crazy people doing?
5: I remember yelling into the void, talking to God knows who, just being like, why did they do this? Why did they do this?
6: Sometimes I think people forget that you can make things easier on yourself. You know, it's like when you're walking down the street and you see like a giant puddle, you'll be like, you know what? I'm going to cross the street.
5: So you're giving us permission to some days skip the game.
6: Actually, no, I think I'm contractually obligated to say like, please play every day, play every game.
5: Every game.
6: If you want to open and play a puzzle every hour, that would just be like amazing. But, you know, if you see a puzzle and you're like, you know what, let me put this down and come back to it.
5: I cheat in that I phone a friend.
6: Sam, between you and me.
5: Yeah.
6: I love cheating.
5: Heard it here first.
6: You should cheat because it's your game. It's your game. It's your game. And you get like the point is to get what you want to get out of it. Like, so for example, if you want to look up a word in the crossword.
5: Whoa.
6: I think it's fine. You know, I think if you need to look it up because you're stuck on a corner, you're only hurting yourself if you even consider it that, you know.
5: All right.
6: But a lot of people don't agree. We have my favorite. We got an email the other day from a lady who she's convinced that a woman in her Wordle group chat is cheating, and she wanted us to, like, do an investigation.
5: Set this up. How do you cheat in a Wordle group chat?
6: I have no idea. She didn't give us a lot, because I don't even know if these people meet in person. Like, all I know is that there's a group chat of people.
5: Who Wordle
6: together. And she's like, this person, she is always, like, so quick. She always gets it, like, in under three. And there's just, like, no way that she's this good at Wordle. She used the word investigate. And I was like, if I could make that a part of my job is investigating Wordle crimes, I would do it, because I'm nosy and gossipy. I would love to know. But people take it really seriously. Yes. And that's, you know, that's fair. But that's between them and their...
5: And their God.
6: And their people. Yeah, I know.
5: I will say the one thing where I get really, really, really competitive. I'm really competitive about my time. Yeah. On the mini crossword. I had a streak where for weeks I could do sub 30 seconds.
6: That's amazing.
5: Is it?
6: I want to say the average is actually like closer to 2 minutes.
5: Really?
6: I know. Exactly. You're a genius. Yeah, I get it. I'm not competitive about time, but I do have like benchmarks where like if I can't solve under that time, I'm like, oh no.
5: Yeah.
6: Like I'm in cognitive decline. Like, oh, you know. No. Yeah. I'm like, oh no.
5: Oh my God.
6: I've been brain rotting too much. I need to cut my screen time down. Mm-hmm.
5: All right, listeners, if you're just now joining me, I'm talking with Everdeen Mason, editorial director of games at the New York Times. When I play the games, I'm surprised by how egalitarian it feels. I think as someone who didn't grow up with crosswords, I assumed that crosswords were for those kind of people. And those kind of people were richer, whiter, and more educated than me.
6: Yeah.
5: And what I've found is that when I play any number of y'all's games, I'm surprised by how little I see words that just feel not classist, but of a certain milieu. That surprises me pleasantly.
6: Yeah. When I first started this job, I did like a whole like obsessive deep dive and like past crosswords and and past fill. And I think that has changed over time. But also I think that like what we kind of consider sort of like high culture versus popular culture versus like low culture has sort of like mixed a lot more than it used to, because people like us now have access to certain things and the economic power to kind of vote with our dollars in that way, to be like, I want to see this. Mm-hmm. I want to read this. I want to listen to this. And so it would be, you know, again, we're a newspaper, like we're supposed to be in touch with the people and culture and what people are talking about. So it has to be reflected in the puzzles. And so I think that there has been a shift. And one thing, you know, especially with the crossword, where it was like part of what we had to kind of break down, like, what is it that makes a crossword good? And there's all the technical stuff, like it's the mix and the diversity of words and the fluidity in which you can like play with those words is what makes the crossword good.
5: Hearing you talk about making these puzzles accessible to all kinds of people and trying to bypass things that feel classist or elite or of a certain whatever in these puzzles, I'm wondering how much of your perspective on all of that and your insight on all of that is informed by you being a Black woman.
6: All of it, right? And this is like an industry-wide sort of, I don't know if problem is the right way to say it, is that, you know, we're supposed to be objective and we're aiming towards a general audience. But the general audience is determined by, like the person in charge is like, well, the general audience is me, right? Mm-hmm. And so for a lot of times, like, you know, what we are saying is for a general audience, we actually mean white people, or we mean white people of a certain socioeconomic background.
5: Mm-hmm.
6: But, you know, I'm also the general audience, right? So, like, it's kind of like what I was saying. Some of it is to my taste.
5: Yeah.
6: But, you know, at the same time, like, it is my job to think of everyone. It's just, like, this is the lens that I have, you know. And I do have a deep, you know, because one of the... I wouldn't say it's tricky. Everyone has to do this. Like, there's the audience that we know that we have. Like, we know that we have them.
5: Yes.
6: And we don't want to alienate them.
5: Yes.
6: And we want them to feel like this is their product, too. And we also want other people to realize that this product is for them. But I think that it's important to trust your audience as well. Mm-hmm. Like, the people who solve our puzzles, the people who read the Times, you know, They're curious people. They want to know what's going on. They mm-hmm. want to feel well-rounded. They want to feel smart. They want to feel like they're in touch with things. And so it's interesting because with puzzles, like, you want to feel like you can solve them.
5: Yeah.
6: But you also want to be the kind of person who knows enough to solve them. And so like we're providing you that. And so like puzzles are constructed in such a way that you should be able to solve it. And the things that you didn't know, you can either look them up afterwards or, which is like, you know, what you and I do for all kinds of content, right? We don't see ourselves in it. We're like, you know, but we understand.
5: I like that.
6: You know, so it's kind of strange that like we kind of pretend that people can't do that because they can. We do it all the time.
5: Yeah. Also, all of us have a supercomputer in our back pockets.
6: Literally. So
5: look it up. You've given us permission to look up stuff during the game.
6: Cheat. Cheat.
5: I love that the C word has come up several times in this chat. You're giving us permission to sometimes cheat.
6: Yeah.
5: It's not the end of the world.
6: Yes. You get it.
5: Okay.
6: Yeah. Bibbidi bobbidi boo.
5: This has been the greatest way to end an interview that I've had in my career. You freed me from a lot of things, this conversation.
6: I'm glad I could help.
5: All right, we've got more fun ahead, and we don't ever want it to stop. It won't, because you're always there for public radio. 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
3: And we all just heard that, right? 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Yeah. Just that's my takeaway there. More Sam Sanders coming up in just a few minutes. I'm Jack Walters here with OPB's Karen Johnson. This is the final day of OPB's Fall Member Drive. 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
2: Hey, y'all, we are back with the Sam Sanders Show. 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Harvey got his break playing the lovable Guillermo in the vampire comedy What We Do in the Shadows.
7: How is it looking, Guillermo?
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7: Woo-hoo!
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2: He also made his Broadway debut this year in the revival of the Rocky Horror Show. This chat with Harvey, it really tugged at my heartstrings. We talked about his career in Hollywood and in theater, but we also went deep on Harvey's coming out story. And the way he talked about the act of coming out, I think it's going to change the way I think about coming out. Maybe forever. All right, let's get into it.
9: I mean, coming out, I always have such a thing with that phrase because I feel like coming out is always for someone else. I feel like coming out is because your friends are like, come on, tell me. I won't tell anyone. Or your parents inquiring about, you know, like I remember my mom would be subtle. My mom always knew, but she would always be very subtle. It was like, you know, she would tell me like, oh, about my friends who would come and visit, like the girls would come and say, she's so pretty. And I was like, she is. Qué bonita. And I was like, yeah, no tiene novio. No, she has no boyfriend. I was like, no, little unbeknownst to her, that girl was a lesbian. You know, it was like, you know, sometimes I feel when you're male, it's, if you're passing, you know, it's very like, no one asks you any questions. But if you have the softness of your wrist or the softness of your voice and your whisper and the way that you talk and you answer a question, the tells that are very telling. The idea that, you know, coming out, it felt like it was doing it for someone else. I knew who I was and I was comfortable in who I was, but it was until someone else needed to know for their own comfort. So my silence can't be, you know, your comfort, but also me coming out can't be your comfort. It shouldn't be called coming out. I would say when people, they don't wake up and go, oh my God, I'm gay or I'm queer. I better tell everyone.
5: Yeah.
9: I'm going to do the parade. You know, nobody wakes up and says, I'm going to do that right away. Yeah. It's not like they've been like toiling with this for years, months, weeks, losing sleep over it, worried about what does that mean? Will my family accept me? Will my family kick me out? Like with my religious upbringing, like these are things that people who are queer have been talking to themselves, dealing with for a while.
5: Mm-hmm.
9: It's never coming out is never a day event that just happens.
5: It happens over and over and over,
9: over
5: again.
9: Over and over and over again.
5: I had some folks in my family who just didn't want to believe it the first time.
9: Wow.
5: So we had the same conversation years later.
9: Wow. And so coming out over and over gets a little bit, it wears you down.
5: Yes.
9: But also, I don't think it should be called coming out because when someone tells you who they are, it's not coming out. They're letting you in. And when I open the door ajar to my house and I go, okay, here it is. This is my couch. And this is the paintings I like and the books that I read and the music that I listen to. And what you do once you step into my space, once I let you in, will determine if I open that door again.
5: I like that. And I like that because I've always been a little miffed at the idea of being in the closet or trapped in a closet.
9: Mm-hmm.
5: My life before I came out wasn't a closet. It was a full world.
9: Mm-hmm.
5: It was a full life.
9: Full home.
5: I was imagining and pretending to be a thing that I was not, but I lived a full life.
9: Yeah, because they put you in that closet.
5: Yeah.
9: Yeah.
5: And the person who lived that life didn't live in a small closet. He had a full life.
9: Yeah.
5: And so I never want to approach coming out as if the life that I had before coming out was horrible.
9: Mm-hmm.
5: In fact, most of the things that make me now, they were fortified within me before I came out.
9: They were there, yeah.
5: And that version of me is beautiful and worthy of love. Mm-hmm. And he didn't live in a closet.
9: No. I like to say, I want to reword that. I want to, like, coming out shouldn't be that. It should be called letting you in. Because you were always you. And sharing that was so important. And it's so special. And who you do it with. Not everyone gets to do it. And sometimes, unfortunately, we get to do it over and over.
5: Yes.
9: But then if you change the wording of it, it feels a little different when you open the door to the home. Because it's like, fine, I'll let you in. And now this is a lucky thing for you. Because
5: You're blessed to be in my home.
9: Yeah.
5: It's beautiful.
9: It's beautiful. And also, not everyone's invited. Not everyone gets to know.
5: Say it.
9: Don't need to tell you. I don't need to open the door. My property is my house, property, baby. My house. And you're not invited. And just because you want to know because you're my coworker and stuff, that's so great. You want to be invited to the party. I didn't invite you. And I don't need to have a conversation. And it's none of your business.
5: There you go.
9: So whatever I do in my home is none of your business. So if you asking me to come to the party, that's kind of like rude.
5: Uh-huh.
9: You asking to come to the party when I didn't invite you, that's a faux pas.
5: Yeah.
9: Like, I'll invite you to the party when I want to invite you to the party.
5: Mm-hmm.
9: Don't knock at my door.
5: Don't come
9: at my door.
5: That's right.
9: Unless you got an invitation.
5: Yeah. Also, I'm a millennial. Never knock text.
9: Never knock. Yeah.
5: Do not knock on my
9: door. Do not knock on my door.
5: In real life, metaphorically,
9: text
5: never.
9: Text me and if I want to give you the address, I will. So don't, like, I just don't like this entitlement of people.
5: It's a sense of possession.
9: Yeah.
5: Your and body it's like, is and mine. Your story is mine. Your life is mine.
9: Yours. None of this is yours.
5: That.
9: I'll text you when you're invited to the party if I want to give you the address. Don't look desperate.
5: No notes. No notes. No crumbs.
2: Hey, if you're just now joining me, I'm here with actor Harvey Guillen. You might know Harvey from the hit show What We Do in the Shadows. He also made his Broadway debut this year in the revival of the Rocky Horror Show.
5: I want to talk to you about another piece of pop culture that I think might be canon or scripture for you. If I recall correctly, you first got the bug to act, do music, do theater when you saw Annie as a kid. And you told your mom, I want to do that. And she said, no, Annie's an orphan.
9: Well, what happened was I said I was watching Annie and I thought it was a TV show.
5: Okay.
9: Because we didn't go to the movies. That's a luxury. Like my mom was a single mom. I didn't even go to the movie theaters until probably like 9 or 10, maybe.
5: Yeah.
9: It was like something that was a luxury.
5: Yeah.
9: And so I thought this was a TV show. It was playing during Christmas break. And I saw it and I was like, what is happening? These kids are singing and dancing. I was like, Mom, oh my God. And there was like Annie. And then she's like, I'm an orphan, whatever, you know, the kids from the orphanage. I looked at my mom and I said, Mom, I want to be that when I grow up. I want to be an orphan. And she looked at me and she said, ¿Qué estás loco? So no son actores, they're actors. And I was like, oh. I want to be an actor.
5: Yeah.
9: She goes, no, no tenemos, you know, we don't have the money for that. And I was like, you need money to be poor on television? Like, it's like, that makes no sense. Yeah. Like, we're fine. Like, I could play that right now.
5: Yeah, I could do that.
9: And she's like, no, ocupan dinero para, you know, for classes, for tap and dancing and singing and all that. And we don't have money for that. You have to be trained.
5: Yeah.
9: And I was like, oh, so I guess I can't do it. She goes, no, I didn't say you couldn't do it.
5: Mm.
9: I said, I don't have the money to pay for that. You can do whatever you want. This is America. And you can do whatever you want if you set your mind. You just have to find your own path. And I just remember thinking, okay, I'm like 6, you know? So
5: yeah.
9: I just remember thinking, well, maybe it'll happen. I'm like a kid. So then I found a fellow thespian at school and she loved watching Disney Channel. And she said they're doing an improv class at the community center. And that's where they discover the Disney kids. And I was not true, not necessarily true. But I was like, oh my gosh, really? She's like, yeah, it's only $12.50. And I was like, okay. Went to my mom. She was like, no, thank you. We can't give you money for that. And then she went to her mom. She gave her 20 and kept the rich and got ice cream, which she shared. But I started seeing the difference in, like, you know, class and like, you know, financial background. Like I was like the generational wealth that she
5: you were
9: had.
5: Living the hard knock life.
9: Yeah. I lived it. And she was generational wealth. Mm. You know, she lived in a house that her grandmother had handed over to them. Mm-hmm. You know, my parents were immigrants that came to this country for a better life. So again, I didn't have the money to do that, but walking home from school one day and this man was going through the trash cans. Like, mom, what is he doing? And he's like, oh, vende los botes. And he's like, he goes to the trash. He's like, you make money from selling cans. And she goes, baby, this is America. You can make money from trash.
5: Yeah.
9: And I just ran into the, you know, her closet, got a long metal coat hanger and hooked it and made a long finger. And I went through trash cans and collected cans and went to the Food for Less recycling center in the back. And it took me like 3 to 4 weeks to get the amount to take my class. But I paid for my first improv class.
5: By collecting cans.
9: Selling trash. I mean, I got in trouble on some of the weekends. I go into quinceañeras and like birthdays and be dumping like the cerveza, like the beer out of the bottle. And they'd be like, ¿qué estás haciendo? Like, what are you doing? He's like, oh, I thought it was empty. Like, yoink. Because I didn't know that the value of the beer was more than the actual 5 cents of the bottle. Like, I was like, well, you shouldn't be drinking anyways. But the hustle started up pretty young.
5: So your first class, you paid for it by collecting cans.
9: And after the class was
5: done. After seeing Annie.
9: Yeah. But after the class was done, it was it. That was one class. And then they were just babysitter. They separated the kids from like, you know, 5 to like 8 or 9 and then 9 to like 13. Mm-hmm. They did the real improv.
5: Yeah.
9: Us were just like, okay, guys, you're lions and you're climbing on the floor. But people were laughing at the choices I was making, like in that crackle. I never heard that.
5: Yeah.
9: An audience. And so people were like, whoa. Oh. And I was like, oh.
5: This is good.
9: Whoa.
5: Yeah.
9: And I felt that instant rapport with an audience. And I was like, oh, I like this. I like making people smile. I like making people have a good time.
5: Yeah.
9: The feeling you get when you tell someone a joke and if they're having a bad day and they were 2 seconds ago, they were crying, but in 3 seconds later, they're smiling again. That is such a gift that we have as humans that we can make people escape. When things go bad, like when things happen all the time, what do people run to? They run to entertainment. They flood all of Netflix when the pandemic hit.
5: Yep.
9: They went through everything as soon as possible because our mind needs to escape for a little bit. Every night I need to escape for a little bit. And if you have the gift and you're being a gift to share, what a powerful thing to make people escape. And so I kept collecting cans to pay for the classes because every month.
5: You had to get me to pay up.
9: Because after we were done, the teacher was like, hey guys, don't forget to ask your parents. And I was like, ugh.
5: Some more cans.
9: And then I said, do I want to do this? It was gross and sticky. And I spent most of my weekends doing it. And I was like, yeah, I definitely want to do this. So I kept doing it. And then jobs changed. Like I was a hustler. Like I was like, you know, selling chocolates door to door. I was a roller kid at a taqueria at a swap meet.
5: Hell yeah.
9: I was just running the tacos to you and I worked off tips. Wow. And I was doing that at 8.
5: What? And
9: my mom, like she saw the hustle and God bless her. Like she let me, anything I asked, she just let me do. And so every gig, everything, every can collected, every job after school, it was all leading. So when people say to me on the street and is like, oh, I just discovered your movie last summer. You're an overnight sensation or overnight success. Baby. I was like, overnight success. You don't see the years of collecting cans to make it look effortless. And if I can make it look effortless, but if that encourages you to go out for your dream, then you believe what you want to believe. Mm. As long as you do what you want and you follow your dream. So I never fight people on that. Just like overnight success, if that's what you think, then that's great. But I would like it to be, if you do know the story and the real story, that it's some kind of aspirational story for you not to stop building those stepping stones in the right direction.
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3: 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And from Literary Arts, with best-selling author Michael Lewis of Moneyball and The Big Short, October 29th at Portland's Arlene Schnitzer Concert Hall. 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
11: From NPR News in Washington, I'm Janine Herbst. Weeks before the midterm elections take place, when voters will determine control of Congress, the Labor Department says the economy added fewer jobs than expected last month as the unemployment rate ticked up to 4.2%. Betsy Stevenson is a professor of economics and public policy at the University of Michigan and was a member of President Obama's Council of Economic Advisors.
12: People who are doing well are still doing well, and any kind of worker who's struggling to get their foot in the door, keep their foot in the door, get a promotion to the next thing, those are the people who are really struggling right now. And I think that's why we're seeing this real increasing anger over the labor market, because there's no openings and breaks for people to get.
11: Speaking there on NPR's Weekend Edition. The Trump administration is mailing out $500 checks to almost a million Americans who are enrolled in certain private health insurance plans. As NPR's Selena Simmons-Duffin reports, the money comes from fees collected from health insurance companies.
13: The group of people receiving the checks live in one of the 30 states that use healthcare.gov as their Obamacare website and make too much money to receive premium subsidies. Cynthia Cox directs the program on the Affordable Care Act at the health research organization KFF.
14: Essentially, what the Trump administration is doing is taking some user fee dollars that insurance companies have paid to the federal government to operate healthcare.gov.
13: Usually that money is used for community groups who help people understand their options and enroll. But the Trump administration has slashed funding for those groups and is now sending out checks instead. Selena Simmons-Duffin, NPR News, Washington.
11: A federal judge has ordered an immediate halt to all border-related construction in the Big Bend region of Texas, and that includes Big Bend National Park. Mary Cantrell from Marfa Public Radio reports the emergency injunction will remain in effect while a lawsuit moves forward.
15: The Center for Biological Diversity, a church restoration group, and a river guide are suing the federal government over its border wall plans. The judge's order says the Big Bend region is not necessarily an area of high illegal entry, as federal waivers fast-tracking the project have claimed. Anti-wall advocates, including Susan Hayes, celebrated outside of a federal courthouse in El Paso.
16: The government had no justification legally to issue the waivers in the first place. It's what we all knew, to say that there is an emergency with immigration or border security and the greater Big Bend is complete and utter BS.
15: If the Trump administration appeals, the case will go to the U.S. Supreme Court. For NPR News, I'm Mary Cantrell in El Paso.
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0: to it. I can tell many of you have worn your fundraising costumes. I appreciate it. Well, I know what you're thinking, though. You're thinking, well, wasn't it just fundraising season just a little while ago? No. No, it wasn't.
1: Yes, Peter, gaslight their asses.
0: Well, this fundraising episode is not like the other ones. It's going to be fun. It's going to be electric. It's going to make you think, wow, I absolutely must donate to my local station.
1: We have a very different idea of what fun is, Peter. But if this is what it takes to make sure we can afford those meeting snacks, let's go crazy.
0: Oh, we will. Because since the federal government withdrew their support for public radio, we need your personal support for it.
1: To entice you, here's our interview with legendary anchorman Ron Burgundy from our big show in San Diego earlier this year with our old scorekeeper, my mentor, Bill Curtis.
0: And now the game we call Not My Job. There is perhaps nobody who represents the city of San Diego better than the legendary local news anchor Ron Burgundy. They agree. Whose story was told in two hit documentaries, Anchorman and Anchorman 2, both narrated by our own legendary newsman, Bill Curtis. We are delighted that Mr. Burgundy could join us here on stage. Ron Burgundy, welcome to Wait, Wait, Don't Tell Me.
2: Thank you, Peter. Thank you so much for having me. It's great to be back here in San Diego.
0: Yeah. I imagine, and I think our audience has proved it, that when you come back to San Diego, where you started your career, you get quite a response. People must be very excited to see you.
2: People? Well, I still live down here.
0: Okay. Oh,
2: yeah,
0: I didn't realize.
2: A condo in Pacific Beach.
0: Sure.
2: I got evicted from my townhome in Rancho Panasquitas. So I'm now, I'm walking around the beach with my metal detector. I still work with my charity, which is we're rehabbing dolphins. We're trying to keep dolphins to stay in high school.
0: Right.
2: Because guess what the dropout rate for dolphins are in high school?
0: I wouldn't know.
2: 100%.
0: Really?
2: Yes.
3: Wow.
0: That's why I see so many dolphins hanging out in the street corners with no...
2: And then on
0: employment.
2: Weekends, I have my sea shanty group.
0: Yes. A lot of that going around.
2: We go back and forth from here to Gallup, New Mexico.
0: Sure.
2: And we have competitions and things like that. So it's a very full, rich, busy life.
0: Yeah, yeah. Bill here, your colleague in TV news, he famously got his start as a young man when he went on the air in Topeka and warned thousands of people saving their lives about an impending tornado.
2: That's right.
0: I'm sure your start as a newsman was something like that.
2: Can I just say something? I admire Bill Curtis so much.
0: Yeah, sure.
2: You are the gold standard. Your legendary baritone voice is what I tried to emulate, and yet I couldn't hate someone more. I've always been so jealous of your talents, but Bill and I, we have had some times together.
0: Really?
2: Yeah. Don't get Bill going on this story of Bill and I, Walter Cronkite, Angie Dickinson, and a flamethrower down at the dog track in Tijuana. That's all I'm going to give you. Yeah. That's all I'm going to give you.
0: I remember when Bill did that, all he said was, I'm on assignment. Now, Bill here, I know, having recently read his memoir, has covered some amazing stories. He was at Chernobyl, one of the first American journalists to go there. He covered the fall of Iran. Were you covering those stories as well?
2: Yes. Well, I would wait for Bill to file his report, and then I'd embellish. I didn't get the big assignments.
0: No.
2: When I was a younger man, I remember I reported the Vietnam War was over after 1 month. So... they didn't give me the big assignments after
0: right.
2: that. Yeah.
0: You went over there, came back, and said, it's going great.
2: It's going great.
0: Yeah.
1: Now they're looking for you to report on the Iran war.
0: Yeah, exactly. Yeah.
2: That one should be over any day now.
0: Absolutely. The TV news business has changed. Have you had to adapt from your early days here as an anchorman?
2: It really has. Network news is really down the old toilet.
0: Yeah.
2: So... an applause for the demise of network news.

0: I'm assuming that's what that
1: is. Yeah, meant. Pretty much, yeah.
0: Well,
1: possibly for toilets.
0: Look, I've still... Or there could be a lot of people who just enjoy a good toilet. Who doesn't?
1: Yeah.
0: Who doesn't? I mean, when you walk into a bathroom, you see a finely sculpted piece of porcelain.
1: Sure.
0: You're like, that's a good-looking toilet.
1: Yeah.
0: What were we talking about?
1: We were talking about how you, Ron Burgundy, legendary anchorman, yes. has adapted to the changes in television video news.
0: I pretty much broadcast my weekly report from my garage.
1: Sure.
0: I have a satellite link up with my good buddy Elon, Starlink. Except he didn't give me access. I have Stardink.
1: Yeah.
0: Which only broadcasts about 500 yards
1: right.
0: outside of my place. But
1: so the Burgundy Report is out there.
0: The Burgundy Report's out there. I'm still submitting my resumes to local news stations.
1: Really?
0: Not getting any nibbles.
1: I find that hard to believe, given your talent, given your resume.
0: You would think so.
1: Yeah.
0: You would think so.
1: Yeah.
2: Well, isn't independent news the thing anyways? Don't you want to be on that train?
0: Yes. What you said.
1: Yeah.
0: Well, I do. I want to be an independent journalist. I don't want to be told what to think or what to do.
3: Well, Ron, have you given any thought to the using the TikToks and the Instagrams,
1: for example?
0: Look, that's a trend that's going nowhere. So.
1: Well, Ron Burgundy, maybe you can consider this a job interview because we have, in fact, invited you here to play a game we're calling...
4: Anchorman, meet the Anchorman.
1: You are, of course, the second most iconic Anchorman in America, so we thought we'd ask you about Anchormen, that is, sailors and seamen. Answer two or three questions correctly, you'll win our prize, one of our listeners, the voice of the wait waiter of their choice for their voicemail. Bill, who is your protege, Ron Burgundy, playing for?
4: Dave Dennis of San Diego, California.
1: All right.
0: Dave Dennis.
1: A viewer.
0: All right.
1: Here's your first question. We'll start with Ernest Shackleton. He was the famed captain who kept his entire crew alive for 18 months after their ship got trapped in ice in Antarctica. Turns out, among other things, he was great at keeping up his crew's morale. They held debates and they held sing-alongs, and he let the crew do what? Was it A, hold a weekly vote to update the rankings of who would be eaten first if they ran out of food? B, think up fun new names for the constellations? Or C, build a big, sexy lady snowman?
0: Well, I wasn't going to say it's A. They made a list.
1: It's going to say they made a list of who would be eaten first.
0: Yes.
1: No, it was actually the big, sexy snowman. Here's your next question. Rear Admiral John D. Bulkley was a celebrated naval officer. He even has a destroyer named after him today. But he had an odd habit while he was in command of a naval base back in 1966. What was it? Was it A, he would dress up like a ninja and sneak around the base to test security?
0: Mm-hmm.
1: B, he would get around the base on a rowboat mounted on wheels that he would row? Or C, since the Navy banned alcohol, he would drink fruit juice and then just act drunk?
0: Well, that's the stupidest thing I've ever heard. I don't know why. I always started every newscast with a stiff scotch.
1: Sure.
0: I would guzzle it down like it was the last drop of alcohol I was ever going to have. I'm going to say he rode around on a rowboat.
1: No, actually, he would dress up like a ninja and sneak around. Yeah. All right, you still can get one right here.
0: All right.
1: Cap'n Crunch of cereal fame has been sailing the seas of breakfast
0: delicious.
1: Since the 1960s.
0: Always
1: oh, yes.
0: delicious.
1: Always the best. But in 2013, he faced a scandal. People accused Captain Crunch of what? A, using child labor to pick crunch berries. B, violating the embargo on Cuba. Or C, not actually holding the rank of captain.
0: Wow.
1: Yeah.
0: D? Are you saying D? I'm going to say Captain Crunch. If you look on the box, he looks like a guy who's willing to cut corners.
1: So you're going to go for C?
0: I'm going to go for C.
1: That's right. He's guilty of stolen honor.
0: Yes. Stolen honor indeed.
1: Bill, how did Ron Burgundy do in our quiz?
4: Well, he did really well. He got one.
1: Yeah, he did.
0: Hey.
1: Ron Burgundy was the legendary anchorman on San Diego's award-winning KVWN news team. Ron Burgundy, thank you so much for joining us on Wait, Wait, Don't Tell Me.
5: 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I'm Jack Walters, joined today by OPB's Karen Johnson. 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
3: Oh, no, Peter. 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
7: Oh, really? What's next? 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
7: Hi, you're on Wait, Wait, Don't Tell Me.
8: Hi, this is Kevin from Plymouth, Massachusetts.
7: Plymouth, Massachusetts. There at the start of Cape Cod. What do you do there?
8: I plot accessory dwelling units in people's backyards.
7: Oh, you plot secondary dwelling units in people's backyards.
8: That's exactly it.
7: I didn't understand. I thought you were saying something else with a thick Boston accent, and I couldn't understand. Kevin, it's great to have you with us. You're going to play our game in which you must try to tell truth from fiction. Alzo, what's Kevin's topic?
3: Aha.
7: Aha. Not just what Alzo said when he finally found out where we hide the good snacks. That, of course, was also the name of the 80s band whose song Take On Me became a global hit back then. The band made the news this week, though, for a rather surprising reason. Our panelists are each going to tell you about it, pick the real one, and get the wait waiter of your choice on your voicemail. Are you ready to play?
8: I'm ready.
7: Okay, first up, it's Shane O'Neill.
9: Remember the music video for A-ha's biggest hit, Take On Me? The one where a woman is pulled into a comic book, and the animation is somehow like really impressive and really, really bad at the same time? Well, that woman has a name, Bunty Bailey. And as of last week, Bunty Bailey has an OnlyFans. After several recent appearances at comic book conventions where she spent hours signing A-ha singles, Bunty realized that she still had a devoted and very socially awkward fan base. Bunty says that she is actually rather modest, so how does she take on the challenge of adult content? Well, every time things get a little spicy, she activates an AI filter that renders her in the sketchy, animated style of the music video. It's a surprise when people subscribe, she said, but most of these super fans love it. I mean, these people are super, super weird. And for the few people who are disappointed, who cares? They'll be gone in a day or
7: I'm sorry, we have to... We have to stop. All our equipment just shattered.
9: Oh, I can do it again.
7: Oh, no.
3: We got it the first time.
7: That was great.
9: Louder?
10: They're singing in mind.
7: The model who starred as the heroine of the famous music video, now on OnlyFans, where she uses that animated effect to keep things modest. Your next aha moment comes from Karen Chi.
11: Earlier this year, after her beloved grandmother Peggy passed away, 28-year-old Madeline Michelson took on the sobering task of cleaning out her grandma's bedroom. Peggy had been a meticulous woman who'd served as treasurer in multiple clubs and kept records of her finances throughout her life. So when Michelson came across yet another three-ring binder, she assumed it to be some more boring tax documents. But she was wrong. Inside, she found something else. pages and pages of obsessive details about her grandma's celebrity crushes. Said Michelson lovingly, "Oh my God, grandma was a freak." It's true, the innocuously plain binder was actually a handwritten log about men like George Clooney and Matthew McConaughey, complete with carefully cut and pasted photos and facts, including their zodiac signs. But even more surprising, the man featured the most? 80s band A-ha's frontman Morten Harkett, proving that no matter how old you are, you can always be a tween girl with questionable taste. Losing a loved one is difficult for so many reasons, including the fact that you wish you'd asked more questions when they were alive. And this is definitely true for Michelson, who'd give anything to turn back time and ask, Grandma, what the hell?
7: A woman finds her grandma's file of her favorite hutties, and the hottest of them, the lead singer of A-ha. Your last story of an A-ha anecdote comes from Peter Gross.
12: In the wake of their thrilling NBA championship this week, the New York Knicks revealed an unlikely secret to success. The A-ha song, Hunting High and Low. The brooding track about the obsessive search for a lost love was their pregame hype song. As their star guard Jalen Brunson told the New York Post, "Most teams go with high-energy hip-hop, but my favorite music to get psyched to is moody Nordic pop." After they lost Game 3 to the Spurs, Brunson knew the team needed a down-tempo kick in the pants. So he lit some aromatherapy candles, dimmed the lights, and played them the following lyrics. "She's sound asleep, and she's sweeter now than the wildest dreams. There's no end to the lengths I'll go, hunting high and low." I explained to Kat, OG, and the others that it works pretty well if you just replace she with NBA championship, said Brunson. It's a trick that worked really well in the 90s when the Chicago Bulls used to sing the Neil Diamond song, "Sweet NBA Championship, ba, ba, ba."
7: All right. So A-ha popped up in our feeds this week for one of these reasons. Was it from Shane, the model from the video, now on OnlyFans, showing off her animated self? From Karen Chi, a woman found that her grandmother's meticulous records of hutties praise the lead singer of A-ha as the hottest of them all? Or from Peter Gross, turns out the secret to the Knicks championship was adopting the little-known A-ha ballad, Hunting High and Low, as their fight song?
8: Goodness gracious.
7: Goodness gracious indeed, sir.
8: You know, I think just because Shane hit the note so perfectly, I might have to go with Shane's story.
7: You've chosen Shane's story. To bring you the correct answer, we spoke to an expert on the real one.
13: There are points in time when people seek again the celebrity crushes they had in their adolescence.
7: That was Chapman University professor and crush researcher, Dr. Rebecca Tokachinsky, talking about Grandma's Secret Binder.
8: Ah.
7: I'm afraid you didn't win our game, but you did earn a point for Shane, and I think he deserved one for that performance.
9: Yes. And I will do a recording on your voicemail for free.
7: I know. And I can singing that song, no doubt.
9: I can be the tone, even.
7: I will say, we've been talking about the song all week in our office and now here on stage, and none of us but Shane had the guts to actually try to sing it. So there you go. Congratulations, Shane. Thank you so much for calling and playing with us.
8: Thank you so much.
7: Bye-bye. So we here at NPR know that it is important to change with the times. That's why, recently, I finally started listening to Drake, a guy everyone loves.
14: Yeah, Peter, we gotta talk, buddy.
7: Well, the point is, I'm open to new things. We have to be, right? We have to learn to be better. That's why this week, our producer Lillian King sat down with a cultural icon she is obsessed with, a woman who's amassed a huge following online for something kind of insane. We thought, hey, this woman has gotten a lot of attention. We want attention. We want support. We thought we could learn something from her.
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5: 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Wait continues in just a few. I'm Jack Walters here with OPB's Karen Johnson, and these are the final hours of OPB's fall drive. 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
5: David from Portland became a sustainer and said unbiased news coverage and great humor, storytelling, and interview programs. Yeah, all of those here on OPB. Thanks, David. Appreciate that. And if any of those are something that resonate for you, we would love to hear from you right now. You're listening. You are listening during a drive. That says something right there. I'm really twisted. I like listening during these drives because I get to hear all these our hosts, like, you know, Jess and Crystal and Jeff and Jason. They just get to expound. 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
18: From NPR and WBEZ Chicago, this is Wait, Wait, Don't Tell Me, the NPR News Quiz. I'm Alzo Slade, and here again is your host at the Studebaker Theater in Chicago, Illinois, Peter Sagal.
7: Thank you, everybody. Thank you, Alzo. 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
18: It's simple. If you don't pay up, I'm breaking Peter's legs.
7: That was not the direction I was hoping to go in. Okay, no innovation. Let's just stick to the basics by reminding you why you love our show.
18: Fine. Let's revisit a great interview we had with Melissa McCarthy and her husband and collaborator, Ben Falcone.
7: And now the game we call Not My Job. Melissa McCarthy and Ben Falcone have been married for 19 years, and in that time, they have written, produced, directed, and or starred in 6 films together, including The Boss and Thunder Force, and that is apart from the other movies Melissa has starred in, like Bridesmaids and Can You Ever Forgive Me? And yes, also they produced 2 children. Their latest project is a podcast called Hildy, the Barback, and the Lake of Fire. Melissa and Ben, welcome to Wait, Wait, Don't Tell Me.
19: Thank you.
7: So, let me start here. I always wonder this. You guys have been at the height of Hollywood fame and power. You have your own production company. Melissa, you've been nominated for 2 different Oscars. Why throw that all away to do a podcast?
19: Well, it was Ben's idea. I mean, Ben as a child, when I was like, God knows what I was doing, would just constantly read all of the Lord of the Rings. So this is very much in his DNA. It's kind of a Middle Earth comedy. And Ben, you explain it. It's
20: While other people like Melissa were probably dating, I was playing and, reading these books. And so a friend of ours, Steve Mallory, came to me with this idea of just doing, that style, fantasy style of a podcast. Because one thing about these worlds is that women are very rarely featured. So we wanted to do a show where men mess everything up and funny women have to come to the rescue.
7: Yes, of course. We read this, that when you perform this thing, this fantasy thing, you're wearing costumes. Even though no one can see you, is that true?
19: I would wear a costume to brush my teeth. So if you put me in the Middle Ages, I'm going to have some kind of armor and helmet on, no matter what. So there, that means I'm definitely not a nerd.
7: That's true. Definitely. I read, by the way, and by the way, I read a lot of this in an incredibly elaborate People magazine chronology of your entire relationship, which I guess is a cool thing to have out there in the world.
19: Does that exist?
7: It does. It does. It starts when you were both teenagers in Illinois, and it extends to the present day. You guys met as teenagers here in Illinois, right? You both grew up here.
20: Yeah, so I'm from Carbondale, Illinois, where SIU is.
7: Yes.
20: Hey, all right. And I remember I was sort of like, you know, so this is the 80s, and I had like the swooped haircut and the earring and a Clockwork Orange t-shirt and, you know, that vibe. And a lot of my friends all had that sort of similar vibe. And we saw these people walk across the strip, we call it, down there. And they looked, you know, very goth and very cool. And I remember one of my friends going, I wish my mom would let me dress like that. And it was Melissa. It was Melissa.
7: She was the fashion icon that your friend was.
20: She was the fashion icon. She was very goth. She had blue hair.
7: Blue hair, Melissa.
19: Yeah. Yeah. And it was probably, I probably had a full-length cape on. And God knows what else. And it was probably like in southern Illinois, like 98 degrees, pure humidity. And I'm sure it was like a real clam bake going on in there.
7: Right. moving on, the People magazine timeline of the marriage of Ben and Melissa. You saw each other, or at least Ben, you saw Melissa, but you actually met doing like an improv comedy group in L.A., famously the Groundlings. Do you remember, Melissa, if like what caught your attention about Ben?
19: I actually do. The first class we had, when we all had to do like quick monologues, and everyone was so loud, and we were all trying so hard to be funny, but it was just loud and crazy and obnoxious. And then Ben got up there and was super quiet, super creepy. He was a prison inmate, and he was welcoming his new cellmate, and he's like, I just think we're going to get along so well. And it was so quiet. And I was like, and for some reason, when I say it out loud, I realize I'm like, boy, this guy's super creepy. Maybe I'll get to marry him.
7: Yeah. Well, Melissa and Ben, it is a real pleasure to talk to you. And we've invited you here to play a game we're calling
2: Melissa and Ben Meet Melissa and Doug.
7: Melissa and Doug. Since your parents, you might know that is the company founded in 1988 by Melissa and Doug Bernstein to sell traditional wooden toys. We're going to ask you three questions about this company and its products. Answer two of them correctly, you'll win our prize, one of our listeners, the voice of whomever they like from our show. Bill, who are Melissa and Ben playing for?
2: Jeff Spray of Anderson, South Carolina.
7: All right, here's your first question. Although they eventually became very famous and successful for their wooden puzzles and play sets, their first big product, Melissa and Doug, was what? A half-hour-long VHS videotape that encouraged kids to make friends by playing the kazoo. B, a blank block of wood and a chisel sold with the name Imagination Playset. Or C, a quote, anti-war toy that was a flower you could stick in the barrel of other kids' toy guns.
20: I mean, boy, those are great. I think maybe it's the A?
19: A? I would say A too.
7: Well, that was very collaborative. Yes, A, you're right. It is A. The video is called You on Kazoo. It did not sell well, so they moved on to actually making toys, but you can see it online because it went viral in the 2000s, and it is terrible. Here's your next question. In 2023, Melissa and Doug sold their company to a billion-dollar toy conglomerate called Spin Masters, but even that giant company had humble beginnings. What was Spin Masters' very first toy? A box of cereal rebranded as a food fight kit. B, a short yo-yo called Yo that all with a string so short it just dangled. Or C, Earth Buddies, which was a nylon sock stuffed with sawdust and grass seeds.
19: I find myself drawn to C.
20: Yeah, me too.
7: You're both drawn to see, and you're both correct. It was really successful. They sold thousands of them and went on to great things. All right, here's your last question. These days, their most popular products, Melissa and Doug, include play sets that allow kids to pretend they are doing adult things, including a Get Well Doctor activity center that is so realistic, it even includes what? A real working x-ray machine. B, a credit card swiper for when your insurance doesn't cover the visit. Or C, an exam table with stirrups.
19: Inclusive.
7: It is, yes, very much so.
19: I want it to be C, but I think it's B.
20: You think it's B?
19: I want it to be C, but I don't know.
20: You too. I think maybe A, but now it's going to be B because I'm wrong.
19: I'm going to say C. We're parting ways.
7: All right, this is fascinating. I think it's an amazing sort of glimpse into your working process. So, Ben, you're picking A, which was the real working X-ray machine. Melissa, you're picking C, the exam.
20: No, I'm going to switch. I'm switching to C.
7: You're switching to C. Oh, wow. All right, now we see how the movie gets made. All right. Yep. So you're both choosing. Ben, you're following Melissa's lead and going to see the exam table with stirrups. It was actually B, the credit card swiper.
19: You talked me out of it.
7: The detailed medical playset is supposed to, quote, ease kids' fears of doctor's visits, unquote, including the part where the insurance company refuses to cover the visit, I guess. Bill, how did Melissa and Ben do in our quiz?
4: Well, they did great. 2 out of 3 means you're a winner here.
7: Congratulations. You've won. You can now change into your tracksuits to be comfortable at the after party. We don't mind. Ben Falcone and Melissa McCarthy are the husband and wife duo behind Lemonada's hit podcast, Hildy the Barback and the Lake of Fire. You can listen to all of season 1 wherever you might get your podcasts. Melissa and Ben, thank you so much for joining us. And wait, don't tell me. What would it be like to meet you? Take care.
19: Thank you.
4: Welcome home.
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0: 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I'm Alzo Slade, and here again is your host at the Studebaker Theater in Chicago, Illinois, Peter Sagal.
21: Thank you, Alzo. Thank you, everybody. We are here singing and dancing for our money.
0: No, Peter, please stop dancing. We've talked about this. It's way too erotic.
21: I'm sorry, I'm just so good at flossing.
0: Here's another thing we're good at, putting on a radio show every week. And here's a clip from a bluff game with Adam Burke, Helen Hong, and Tom Baudet.
21: Hi, you are on Wait, Wait, Don't Tell Me.
22: Hi, this is Renee calling from Missoula, Montana.
21: Missoula, one of my favorite places up there in northwestern Montana. What do you do there?
22: I am a canine field specialist for the nonprofit Working Dogs for Conservation.
21: How incredibly cool.
23: Wow.
21: So what exactly do you train the dogs to do?
22: So we train them on a variety of things. They help detect things like rare and endangered species, invasive plants, diseases.
24: So how do they test for endangered species?
21: Yeah.
24: Or just
21: by taste?
22: Not invasively through scat detection.
21: Okay. Oh. I was afraid it was like they eat them and they're like, I've never had that before. Well, Renee, welcome to the show. You're going to play the game in which you have to tell truth from fiction. Also, what is Renee's topic?
0: The golden age of TV.
21: 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Now, our panelists are going to tell you about a particular new TV show that made the news, but not in the usual way. Pick the one who's telling the truth, and you can win the weight waiter of your choice in your voicemail. 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
22: I'm ready.
21: All right, first let's hear from Tom Baudet.
24: During her long, storied career in theater, film, and television, British actor Emma Thompson has not often been required to confirm her identity. Everybody knows what she looks like. Courtney Hochstetler did too. She looks exactly like his mother, Debbie, who disappeared almost a year ago. It started with people telling him, "Hey, I saw your mom on Apple TV. She's in a new crime show called Down Cemetery Road." Courtney watched a couple episodes to verify these reports. "That's my mom," he said. "Why would a 70-year-old woman disappear to England in order to pose as one of the most famous faces in the world?" "It's something she would do," said Courtney. He started besieging the BBC, Scotland Yard, Interpol, demanding they return his mother from the TV show she was hiding in. In fact, they got so overwhelmed by his demands, Scotland Yard decided to look for Debbie and found her in a Buddhist retreat in Mexico. She just forgot to tell anyone. "That is also something she would do," Courtney admits in retrospect.
7: The man becomes convinced that Emma Thompson is his missing mother and ends up finding his mom. Your next TV tale comes from Helen Hahn.
1: The new show, All's Fair, stars Kim Kardashian as a high-powered divorce lawyer with an equally high-powered butt. The famous Kardashian booty is so famous that producers felt all the other butts on the show just couldn't keep up. Test audiences told us they couldn't pay attention to the stories because they were distracted by Kim's assets, said executive producer Ryan Murphy. So we decided we'd just make her blend in. Enter AI's virtual butt lift. AI was used to enhance the backsides of every other actor in the series. Yes, if you ever wondered what Glenn Close would look like with a thick and juicy BBL, you're in luck. I've never been described as curvaceous, but seeing myself with a righteous rump is pretty cool, said the actor. Even the men were given the booty-boosting treatment. Spoiler alert, Ed O'Neill plays a corpse in one episode, but a corpse with a rockin' rear end. And buckle up, Conan O'Brien has signed on to join season 2.
7: The producers use AI to enhance the rear ends of all the other actors on Kim Kardashian's new show so that she would fit in. Your last saga of streaming comes from Adam Burke.
3: Ever since its invention in 1913, the refrigerator has served as a message center for the household. Whether it's a post-it note reminding you to get milk, a terrible drawing by a profoundly untalented child, or a death threat to whatever jerk face took the last froyo, there is no communication hub quite like the humble fridge. But with the advent of the smart refrigerator, it seems, the message is coming from outside the house. Such was the case recently with a British woman named Carol, who went to her trusty modern icebox only to see the phrase, "We're sorry we upset you, Carol," clearly displayed on the device's LED screen. While some may have taken this digital mea culpa as a reference to the fact that crisper drawers don't actually keep anything crisp, because after all, it's just a drawer at the bottom of the fridge. I mean, how does that work? Anyway, it was in fact a promotional ad for the new Apple TV show Pluribus, which features a character with that name. The real Carol not being aware of the show, despite it being the one that all the appliances are talking about, instead thought she was having a psychotic episode and promptly checked herself into the hospital. The confusion has prompted Apple to devise a more subtle promotional campaign for Pluribus in the U.S., printing the name of the show on all of our money.
7: So these are your three choices. From Tom Baudet, someone becomes so convinced that the character played by Emma Thompson on a TV show is his missing mom that he ends up helping find his missing mom. From Helen Hong, how the producers of the TV show All's Fair with Kim Kardashian sort of equalized everybody's assets. Or from Adam Burke about how a woman getting an ad for a new TV show on her refrigerator thought it was actually speaking to her and promptly sought help. Which of these was the real story of a TV show making the news?
22: As much as I want it to be AI butts, I think my dog is telling me to go with Alan's story.
7: So your choice is Adam's story about the woman who thought her fridge was talking to her by name. Well, to bring you the correct answer, we spoke to an expert about the real story.
10: I love Pluribus, but it does seem like a pretty niche show. I would think that even people not named Carol might be slightly confused.
7: That was marketing consultant Carrie Sloan talking about the Pluribus ad getting a little too real for one real Carol. Congratulations, Renee. You got it right. You earned a point for Adam. You've won our prize, the voice of your choice, in your voicemail. Congratulations.
10: Thank you.
7: Thank you so much. Thanks for playing with us today. So it's been a little more than a year since the federal government canceled all funding for public broadcasting. For the first time in more than 50 years, there is no government support for any public broadcasting at all, TV, radio, anything. Which also means that it's been a little more than a year since all of you, listeners, viewers, members of the public broadcasting community, stepped in to fill that gap with your support. It has been amazing to watch, and it's been gratifying and even humbling. But it's not surprising. This show, wait, got one grant 30 years ago, one single time, from the Corporation for Public Broadcasting to help launch it. That federal money, which once helped us launch, was water for the roots of our system, the small stations, the new shows, the independent producers who needed that boost to become self-sustaining, like we once did. Now, for the time being, we have to ask you to take over that role as well. So, thank you. Thank you for keeping us going all these years, and thank you for guaranteeing that some young person who was listening right now and thinking, come on, I could do better than that, gets a chance to prove it. Here is how to help.
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11: Live from NPR News in Washington, I'm Janine Herbst. President Trump continues a series of rallies to support Republican candidates heading into the midterm elections, with a rally in Ohio tonight. For member station WYSO, Jerry Kenney has more.
12: The president isn't scheduled to speak until 7 o'clock tonight, but the crowd is already gathering at Vandalia Butler High School. Trump is stumping for the incumbent Republican Senate candidate, John Husted, who's in a tight race with former Ohio Senator Sherrod Brown. Husted was appointed by Governor Mike DeWine to fill Vice President J.D. Vance's Senate seat in 2025. The president is sure to tout his economic accomplishments tonight, but with low approval ratings and many Americans still reeling from high gas prices and other economic struggles, it's unclear if his message will resonate with voters and help carry Husted over the finish line in November. For NPR News, I'm Jerry Kenney in Yellow Springs.
11: There are no details in the investigation in the mid-air attack on board a commercial plane from Dubai to Tel Aviv earlier this week. NPR's Kat Lonsdorf reports the United Arab Emirates, which is leading the probe, has deemed the incident an attempted terrorist attack.
13: Investigators in the UAE announced that the Fly Dubai co-pilot who carried out the attack mid-flight assaulted the captain of the plane using what's called a crash axe, a lightweight emergency tool stored in the cockpit to break through panels or jam doors in the event of a crash. Investigators said the attacker then tried to seize control of the plane's flight mechanisms. The plane had 174 people on board, many of whom are Israeli. Israeli officials had already deemed it an attempted terrorist attack. Emirati investigators have now agreed. Both the pilot and co-pilot are alive and being questioned, and the investigation is ongoing. Israel has said the attacker is from Oman, although that has yet to be confirmed by Emirati, Saudi, or Omani officials. Kat Lonsdorf, NPR News, Tel Aviv.
11: The Food and Drug Administration has closed its investigation into this year's Cyclospora outbreak, the largest on record in the U.S. NPR's Matt Bloom has more.
23: In the update, the FDA confirmed its inspectors found the parasite in two places in Mexico. A drainage ditch at an iceberg lettuce farm used as an independent grower for Taylor Farms, and inside a wastewater tank at their processing facility. It remains unclear exactly how the contamination took place, but the agency says the evidence supports a strong link between the lettuce and nearly 13,000 cases. Taylor Farms blamed the contamination on an independent grower it says is no longer a part of its supply chain. The FDA says it'll now continue some response activities to help prevent future outbreaks. Matt Bloom, NPR News.
11: And the FDA says more than 12,000 confirmed U.S. cases were tied to the recalled lettuce. This is NPR News.
8: 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We hope you like it. Now, let's get to the show.
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9: 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I'm your announcer, Elena Passarello, and now, the host of LiveWire, Luke Burbank!
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0: time as the boy king of Alcoholics Anonymous. That's how he describes it. His stint as a rave promoter turned DJ, turned Burning Man security guard, also how he became a sign language interpreter. And then he also gets into the thing that we all mostly know him for, which is his career as a stand-up comedian. The book is Subculture Vulture, a memoir in six scenes. The New York Times calls it part history lesson, part stand-up set, and part love letter. This is our interview with Moshe Kasher, recorded at the Alberta Rose Theater in Portland, Oregon.
1: Hi, Portland.
0: Moshe!
1: What's up?
0: Hey, man, so good to see you.
1: Good to see you, too. Glad to be back. I have a tale to tell.
0: Okay.
1: When I got the email, Livewire would like you to come back, I thought this is the end of the circle. I published my first book. It's called Kasher and the Rye, The True Tale of a White... Oh, you laughing because there's a similarly titled book? Is that what's going on there? Yeah, I found out about it after I wrote my book. It's a weird coincidence. The subtitle is The True Tale of a White Boy from Oakland Who Became a Drug Addict, Criminal, Mental Patient, and Then Turned 16. Right? I'm on book tour. It's the first book I've ever written. It's the biggest thing that's ever happened to me in my life.
0: This is for Kasher and the Rye.
1: For Kasher and the Rye. And I came here, and I came outside and opened my phone, and there was a guy from Oakland who texted me, an old friend. He goes, people in Oakland are looking for you. They're very upset. And then I swear to God, there will be no elaborations.
0: What?
1: I was like, oh, okay, Mr. Gambino. I didn't like... So since I came to Livewire, I have not felt at home in my hometown since. And I feel like now I'm 44. It's been 11 years since that book came out. I'm going to finally go back to Oakland and walk with my head held high.
0: Yes.
1: Confident that if someone tries to murder me, you got my back.
0: 100%. I mean... Are they going to mess with a guy with a carnation in his lapel that he borrowed from a bouquet in the lobby? I don't think so. And by the way, I hope there will be some elaboration, because that's what makes for a good story.
1: Well, I can elaborate. What happens when you write a memoir is that, especially when you're young, is that the people that are swimming around in your memory and the people that are in the kind of traumatic shards of your past, they exist in your mind, if you get enough space away from them, as memory. And they cease in the rearview mirror to remain human beings. And then when you grew up with the kind of people I grew up with, while you're writing, you go, these people aren't going to read my book.
0: Right.
1: They haven't written that. My friends didn't read. They never read. Guess who reads the book where they're mentioned? Everybody.
0: Yes.
1: Everybody reads the book. Yeah. And everybody read the book. And I was writing as a comedian, just like them. There was Pathological Liar Blank. And then there was this. Everybody read the book. And these were people that had been in and out of prison since I left Oakland.
0: Yeah.
1: I know what I look like, and I do not paint a swath as the kind of guy that had friends like that. I look more like my friends are sort of heavy in the podcasting and graphic novel community.
0: Yeah.
1: But.
0: Yeah.
1: They all read the book, and people were mad. And it was to be honest, it was a growing experience. It made me realize for the second book, like, everybody you write about is a human being, and they're not a part of your story. They exist in your memory, they exist in your mind, but they're still there, and they still have agency. And it made me grow up a little bit.
0: Mm. I'm realizing that the school district, whoever was, had it wrong trying to give us pizza to read books when I was a kid. They should have wrote about us in the books. Because nothing drives literacy like knowing you're in the book.
1: Well, that's why I keep writing memoirs, because I know for sure I am going to be in that book.
0: There's something at the beginning of this, Moshe, that is a big turning point in your life that I was really interested in and also kind of impressed by. You had just gotten sober. I mean, 6 days sober, I think.
1: Yeah.
0: And you're invited to a New Year's Eve party. Or some sort of party that is definitely going to end your sobriety, your very, brief sobriety at that point.
1: Well, I got sober on December 25th, 1994. I was 15 years old, and I had been in and out of rehab since I was about 13, almost 14 years old. And I was in therapy from the time I was 4 until the state funding ran out when I was 15, almost 16 years old. And I had this problem with adults. That was my big thing. I had this problem with adults. I hated adults. Every adult was like a cop or the principal or my mom, and all of them were always telling me what to do. And then I had this kind of otherworldly I don't know where it came from, where a 15-year-old sort of juvenile delinquent has this thought, but I had this realization, like a light. What is it possible that every single

0: person around you is wrong and you're right.
1: People go through their whole life and never figure that out. I'm serious. You know what I mean? Like, amazing that you, and this, you decide to go to what sounds like the world's worst sober New Year's Eve party instead of this fun young person party. And I don't understand how, as a 15-year-old, you had that sense of, like, the big picture.
0: Well, that's the issue, right? Is that I realized I needed to stop. And I had this secondary realization, which was that I couldn't. And that is a really terrifying place to be. I remember how I realized that. I went to my drug dealer's house, and I paid him for yesterday's bag, and I declared that I was done. I was like, goodbye, my friend. Adios. I'm on to another life. And he was like, whatever. The next day, when I went to his house to buy another bag, he looked at me, and he goes, dude, what are you doing here? You said you quit yesterday. Here you are again today. He's like, man, you've really got a problem. So, like, my message is, if your drug dealer ever does an intervention on you, it is time to seek help.
1: This is LiveWire from PRX. I'm your host, Luke Burbank, here with my pal, Elena Passarella. We're talking to the comedian and writer, Moshe Kasher, about his book, Subculture Vulture. And if you've been listening carefully to the vibe on stage during this interview with Moshe, you can tell that we like to have fun on LiveWire. In fact, like, this is the great honor of my professional life. Getting to do this show and have all of this fun for like over 20 years, we've been doing LiveWire, but it would not be possible without the support of listeners like you who care deeply, not only about what you're listening to, but like how you're listening and why you're listening. Think of it this way. 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And it's hard for you to imagine your days without us. You know, when you want our company, we're right here. 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
3: I was somewhat tickled by the handoff there from Luke. 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
2: I want to thank Jennifer from Vancouver, who became a sustaining member and said, because I love public radio and believe in its mission. 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It is one of the most effective ways that you can help OPB. 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You can plan a winter getaway, or maybe you want to go somewhere sunny. Whatever works for you. It can be used to prepay for airline tickets, cruise, vacation packages, and that's just our way of saying thank you. So get into that pot for that drawing right now at opb.org or call 1-800-245-2346.
3: Federal funding for public media is gone. It was eliminated about a year and change ago, and that has presented a tremendous challenge. I mean, trust me, if the only challenge we had before us today today is that it's nearly 80 degrees in most of our areas and the sun is out, yet it's October on the final day of the membership drive, we'd be like, that's not a big lift. But the new era that we're in does require a new level of support. It really means asking our sustaining members, those that have been giving on a monthly basis, they set up that membership via their checking their bank account maybe years ago, and asking them each time around to increase that membership. We did that earlier in the membership drive. And then here at the close, it's bringing as many people into the fold as we can. If you've never been a member, today is the day to do it. Go online to opb.org or give us a call at 1-800-245-2346.
2: As a sustainer, I've said before, you choose the amount that's right for you. 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One of my favorites. Dogs are some of my favorite people. And we have a new leash. It says, Sit, Stay, Listen with OPB. It's handcrafted by Cycle Dog for the canine fans of OPB. We know a lot of you leave your radios on for your animals while you're away. So now they can take part in the OPB thank you gift. So $15 a month, you can get that leash. But what's most important is that you do it at opb.org or call 1-800-245-2346.
3: While I have not done the definitive study, I have anecdotal evidence that animals and children that are exposed to all things OPB ultimately wind up smarter and better behaved. This is, again, I can't prove it. I just believe it's true. And I believe that's true because that's what so many of our members tell us, that including those that were once OPB kids, they watched OPB TV growing up, and now they are a consistent OPB contributors because they had it growing up. I love hearing that because it reflects my own kids, my own experiences as a parent and as a professional. It is so great to see that. And that kind of support is how we successfully conclude membership drives like this, how OPB powers into the future. 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
2: 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And you turn to OPB for the stories that warm your heart. 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And thank you so much.

0: Hey, welcome back to LiveWire. I'm Luke Burbank here with Lena Passarella. We're talking to Moshe Kasher about his latest book, Subculture Vulture. You talk about six different subcultures that you have personal experience with. One of the things that's really great about the book is it's a great combination of memoir and research. Like, you really clearly enjoyed the scholarly aspect of researching these different subcultures, including another subculture you found yourself in sort of during your sobriety, which was the rave scene. There's so much more Jenko Jeans writing in this book than I was expecting. Judge none, choose one, by the way. That's what the Jenko stands for.
1: Is that
2: what?
1: I didn't know that. Perhaps you are the scholar, Luke.
0: Well, you know, I dabble.
1: Actually, the AA dance on New Year's Eve ports directly into raves. So I went to the drug dealer. I couldn't stop. And I finally sought help. 15 years old, I walked into a young people's meeting. I looked around. I was the youngest person by 10 years at a young people's meeting. These people were like gross old, like 25. It was like disgusting. And I found something in the meeting that allowed me to like stay sober. That sort of cliche of like one day at a time, which I always hated because it felt like an insult. It's like, I know you say one day at a time, but you really mean like one day at a time for the rest of time, say goodbye to having a good time. And it was enough though. And I started to piece together these days, one day, 2 day, 3 day, 4 days, 5 days, 6 days. I got invited to this party and I was 15. That's all I wanted to do was go to a party. That is manna from the heavens for a 15-year-old. And I hadn't been invited to a party in years.
0: And you're talking about this fun party.
1: Like a real
0: with
1: party.
0: With people your age, yeah, not actually, the AA mixer.
1: Well, there was another option that evening, which was an AA dance. Like, has anybody ever been to... I'll describe an AA dance. Like, picture the energy of like Studio 54 in the height of the 70s, right? Picture Coachella at the EDM tent, right? Like after the headliner is done and all the partiers go to the EDM tent to like squeeze a little bit more fun out of their night, right? You have that picture? Mm-hmm. Okay, picture the exact opposite of that energy. That is what an AA dance feels like. It's the worst. It's at a Rotary Club. Picture a man with an emphysema oxygen tank dancing to like a former sex worker to like It's Raining Men at 9:45 p.m. That's sort of the picture. These are my options as a 15-year-old, 6 days sober drug addict. Like, good party, cool people, fun times, or Rotary Club. And I chose Rotary Club. Like, somehow, another moment of providence, I chose Rotary Club. And I remember I found the one other person under 30 at the dance. Rose was her name. And we sat under a fluorescent light outside smoking Newports and talking about how much our lives sucked. And at 12:01, my mommy came and picked me up. It was the worst. It was the worst New Year's of my life. But now, I've had a lot of fun over the years. I've gotten to be a DJ at raves on New Year's Eve. I've gotten to be a headlining comedian at clubs on New Year's Eve. I've gotten to travel the world at different New Year's. I've had a lot of fun. In hindsight, which I really think is the theme of the book, is hindsight. I realized that night, smoking those cigarettes under that light, that was the most important New Year's of my life, because it was the New Year's, it was the moment where I chose my life and what the rest of my life would look like. That was my resolution, was I wanted to live.
0: I think it's so impressive that at that age, your brain or some part of you was able to connect with that idea, because people struggle with that their whole life potentially, and it would be very understandable if a 15-year-old kid was like, I'm doing the much more obviously fun thing, but you didn't, which allowed you then to have this incredible life, which did include a period of time selling drugs at raves while a sober person. How did you square that in your young, still very young mind at this point?
1: Well, it was much like drugs, a degree of tolerance. You know, I slowly built up my tolerance. You know, I didn't start at raves as an ecstasy dealer. I ended at raves as an ecstasy dealer. And that's a really awkward thing, because I was still clean and sober. I might be the world's first clean and sober ecstasy dealer. But the problem was, people from the meeting would sometimes come to the rave. And it'd be me, and then I see a guy from the meeting coming in. Gads, good to see you, recovery brother. From the Tuesday night meeting. That's where I ended. Yeah. But where I started was not negative. It was where I started was, as I would say, as healing a kind of force as AA was for me. The first party I ever went to, again, I was 16 years old, and I walked into this party super trying to be a gangster, like identity crisis guy. Like, I had a Southern accent back then. I'm not from the South. You know, I just like had it. And I would code switch too. I would like be talking to my brother and I'd be like, well, anyway, David, you know, I don't know what we're going to do. Hold on a second. I'm getting a telephone call. Hello. What's up, my man? Yeah, we out here. All right, then. Peace. And I'd turn back to him and be like, what the is wrong with you? So that's the guy I was in line.
0: There's so much in this book that I want to talk about. It's so many different parts of your life and huge topics that you really get into. I don't know if we're gonna have time for all of it, but one of the things that you write about is that you are a CODA child of deaf adults.
1: Yeah.
0: And both of your parents are deaf. Your father was deaf. I'm wondering, when I was a kid, everything my parents did in public was deeply mortifying to me. Anything, like we would hold hands and pray before dinner, like at a McDonald's, which would be pretty.
1: You'd but be like praying to go to a different restaurant?
0: Yeah. Exactly. Well, that was where we had the entertainment book coupon for, so that's where we were going to be. But I'm wondering, for you to be a child of deaf parents and to end up doing a lot of translating, it sounds like, particularly for your mom, in situations where you were delivering the information from the school administrator that you were being kicked out of school to your mother, were you tempted to dilute the message?
1: Well, that's a very delicate dance, actually. I mean, I spent the first 15 years of my life the way all CODAs do, which is an extensive, non-consensual sign language interpretation internship program. I interpreted for everything for my mom. I mean, this was before the ADA, before interpreters were mandated to be there, and I would walk into an emergency room visit with my mom sick and realize, if I wasn't there, my mom literally wouldn't understand the care she was going to be offered. And that was the beginning. That was when I was seven, eight, 9 years old. And then when, like you said, the subject of the meetings that I was required to translate for became increasingly about me and my own behavioral issues, I would have to do this kind of sort of weird dance where you can't be like, yeah, tell them, my mom, the unadulterated message. But I also couldn't be like, the Oakland Police Department thinks this kid's A-okay. Because my mom would be like, okay, I smell a rat. Like, so you'd have to kind of do kind of a, you know, weird, like, oh, well, he does have some issues. We did want to talk, but actually we think he shows great promise. In fact, we think maybe a memoirist could be in his future, you know, like.
0: I did not know this until I read the book that Alexander Graham Bell, of all people, did such immense harm to the deaf community through this idea of something that you describe as oralism, this obsession with trying to get deaf folks to basically conform to hearing folks' idea of how communication works.
1: The craziest, most tragic part of that, or I sort of from a literary storytelling perspective, is that the only reason that the oral movement was ever able to impose what I call like an imperialism upon the deaf community. And what was craziest about that is the only reason that the hearing society was aware of the fact that they could communicate and impose their communication standards upon the deaf community was because of sign language. Deafness is not the disability. The problem is that the hearing has this cascading effect of cutting people off from language. And one day, through an insane story, truly a French priest was walking down the street and saw two deaf sisters signing back and forth to one another. And he looked at it and realized that what he was looking at was language. Prior to that, if you were born into a family, like most deaf people are, the only deaf person in your family, you would not receive language because there wasn't a sign system to be given to you. And this priest saw that language and he said, that is language, I know it. And he wanted to teach, he asked them, teach me what you're doing. They taught him to sign, and he taught them French. And from that interaction, they started the first school for the deaf in France. They started the first recognized sign system. They started teaching these deaf people French, and they would literally bring them on road shows. And there'd be like a hearing administrator who would receive a question from the audience, like some French question, like what degree of suffering can be borne by man or whatever.
0: Highfalutin.
1: And he would turn to the deaf students and he would sign to them from French into sign, and they would receive the sign with their eyes and then get up to a chalkboard and write in perfect French, there is no degree of suffering that man cannot bear. Suffering is endless. We are French. And like, and That's the beginning of sign language. And one of those students was Laurent Clerc, who became the father of American Sign Language. And the world had this revelation, which is, oh, deaf people are linguistic. And almost immediately when they realized that, hearing people said, let's take away that language and teach them how to speak and look more like us. And it wasn't about whether it was the most successful system. It was about making hearing people comfortable around them. And the father of that movement, and in many ways the progenitor of it, was Alexander Graham Bell, himself a CODA, himself married to a deaf person. And in many ways, he's like he was like a boogeyman, because oralism won, because of course it did. And oralism won until the deaf community took their language back and put a fist through that oralist glass ceiling and took their world back.
0: Yeah. We're talking to Moshe Kasher here on LiveWire. His new book is Subculture Vulture. Again, everybody get the book, read it. There's so much in here, and I wish we could talk about all of it.
1: Oh, okay. Yeah, I went to Burning Man for a long time. My dad was a Hasidic Jew, and also I do stand-up comedy.
0: We are running short on time, but I do want to talk to you a little bit about Burning Man, because I've met you as a popular comedian, and what I think of when I think of cool popular comedians are people that are so steeped in irony, there's almost no, or it's like, it's not very cool to be authentically, genuinely excited about something anymore, and you authentically love Burning Man in a way that really humanized you to me and made me see this other version of you than, like, you just f***ing love Burning Man.
1: Well, that sounds insulting when you say it like that.
0: I don't mean it to be.
1: Could be the kind of thing, if you're walking down the street in Portland and somebody points at you and says it, other people will turn and say, avoid that man. You love Burning Man.
0: But I think you make a really good defense of this thing that so many people have so much judgment around.
1: Yeah.
0: And why you love it and why you say you might take your kid there someday. What is it about Burning Man that the people that are so dismissive of it are getting wrong?
1: Well, I think I love people, and I love communities that live a little bit outside the margins, you know? And I think that that's what deafness and Hasidic Judaism, the two subcultures that aren't really subcultures, if we're being honest, they're cultures. They're perhaps a little bit to the left of the dominant culture, but that's the bucket I was born into, Hasidic Judaism and ultra-Orthodox Judaism and deafness. And those two worlds gave me this kind of appreciation for people that like to do things differently. And that's what raves were, and in many ways that's what AA is. It's people that are their natural state should be in obliteration, but in fact is in recovery. And what Burning Man, I think, gets so right is this idea that life has these parts to it that can be experienced for the pleasure only, for the experience only, that not everything needs to have inherent meaning. And like, is Burning Man a utopia? No. But it's not supposed to be a utopia. It's supposed to be a fake utopia. Mm. When you take a psychedelic, you have this experience of being subsumed into a kind of like a spiritual reality. But in fact, you have to come down. But you hope that you come out of your psychedelic experience having shifted ever so slightly. Well, I gave up psychedelics when I was 12, 13, 14 years old. And I kept looking through the world for a psychedelic experience that I could have clean and sober. And that's, I think, what Burning Man did for me. People always go, how could you go there sober? I go, I don't particularly, I felt high the whole time I was there. Mm. Last year was my 24th time attending.
0: Wow.
1: I went for the first time in 1996. I worked there for 15 years. Has it changed? Has it gotten lamer? Sure, but everything changes. Everything got lamer. I mean, I was at LiveWire Radio 10 years ago,
0: exactly.
1: You know, and like... No, I'm kidding.
0: Moshe Kasher, everybody. That was writer and comedian Moshe Kasher. His latest book, Subculture Vulture, is out and available right now. We got so much more LiveWire coming up, including some hilarious stand-up from one of our favorites, Mohamed El Sheikhi, plus music from indie rock band Glitterfox. But first, a word about the state of public radio. Spoiler alert, it ain't great. 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
2: 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And you can do that right now at opb.org. Or call 1-800-245-2346.
3: We have 4.5 hours approximately left in this membership drive. 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Don't let that pass you by. 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Don't be left out, because we've heard from thousands of members over the years, 173,000 members in the OPB family, many of them doing their part as a sustainer. Now, if you've heard us use this term, or maybe you're just new to this process, a sustaining membership is really just a monthly membership in OPB instead of the old model where we asked you to do a lot one time. Instead, we're asking you to do the amount that makes sense to you on a monthly basis. Mm-hmm. That way you don't get email reminders, hey, your membership's about to expire. It's ongoing. You set it up today, say at $25 a month, if that's a number that works for you. We could thank you with the 12 ounce bag of OPB OP Beans coffee from Portland Coffee Roasters, along with a pair of our OPB Everywhere mugs. 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You'll know that it's going toward the programming and the reporting and so much more that you get from OPB. Set up that membership right now at opb.org or call 1-800-245-2346.
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3: The loss of federal funding, while certainly not a pleasant experience by any stretch of the imagination, has put us into a new era that I'm personally excited about. 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It's going to require expanding the number of OPB members and asking those that have been sustaining OPB, you set up that sustaining membership. 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
0: 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I'm your host, Luke Burbank, here with Elena Passarello. All right, our next guest is a New York-based comedian seen on Conan and The Late Show with Stephen Colbert. You might have heard him recently on This American Life. He's also a contributing writer over at NPR's Wait, Wait, Don't Tell Me. And he's got a comedy special out. It's No Need to Address Me, which is streaming on Apple TV and Amazon Prime. And we're so glad he was able to join us on stage at Revolution Hall in Portland, Oregon. Take a listen.
4: Thank you. Thank you so much, everyone. So happy to be back in Portland. I travel a lot for comedy, and I take a lot of long flights, so I like to have fun. When I do that with my fellow passengers, here are some fun things you could do, too. If you see the person in the exit row sleeping, did you know you can just walk to them and be like, is this some kind of joke to you or something? Like, eyes on the sky. You could also bring some loose bolts with you and put it in your pocket. And midway through the flight, you can be like, hey, I'm not a plane expert, but are they supposed to come off like this? It's fun. I live in New York City, and a friend of mine, her biggest fear is that one day she will be killed by a serial killer. That's her biggest fear. And I was like, I don't think that's going to happen here. Like, no one in New York has the time. You know, like, everyone in New York is busy. No one has the time to focus on their little hobbies, you know? Also, she lives on, like, a fifth-floor walk-up. And I was like, even your loved ones don't want to come see you. There is no psycho out there, just like at Planet Fitness every day, using Stairmaster, just being like, one day I'll get Claire. She also recently told me that she doesn't believe in tipping. And I was like, maybe you should believe in having inside thoughts, you know? Like, why would you tell me that, you know? I don't want to hear that. And I was like, the only person you should be worried about is your delivery person. Like, if I walk up for five floors and I don't get a tip, I think I'm allowed some stabbies, you know? Just kind of like, nothing fatal, just something in the thigh, you know, memorable. I know a lot of people have conspiracy theories, like, you know, like with TikTok now and everything, people are like, oh, yeah, the government of China is tracking us, and some are like, oh, the government in the U.S. is tracking us, which obviously, I'm like, sure, they're keeping tabs on us, but not to the level some people think they are, because it's not that I like the U.S. government that much, I just don't believe in them. Because this is the same government that made social security cards on the most destructible paper known to man. And they were like, hey, buddy, yeah, I know you're two or whatever, but if anyone even looks at this, your life is ruined. So keep it safe. And it's always people who are like, oh, the government wants to know where I am all the time. I can't let them. I'm like, I'm sorry. Like, you live in what? Battleground Washington? Even God doesn't know where you are, you know? I don't really cook that much, so I usually get food delivered. And recently I did that. I got a text message from my food delivery person. And he was like, hey man, the door is closed. Can you come downstairs and pick your food up? So I was like, sure, I'll do that. I go downstairs and I see a man behind a glass door holding multiple bags. And he was like waving at me. And I was like, you know, these guys are busy. So I'm just going to like grab my stuff and let him go. So I go to this man, I open the door, I take the first bag out of his hand, I'm like, thank you so much, man. And then I close the door and start walking back. And then I look back and I see the same man still waving at me. And I was like, oh, he's saying bye, you know? So I waved back. And I was like, I'm making new friends every day. What a city. And then I went back to my apartment to eat, and then I opened the bag, and I was expecting my delivery. And all I find inside is a bunch of ingredients. And I was like, is this one of those restaurants that want me to make my own food from scratch? Like, I think that's just called cooking, which we're trying to avoid here. So I went and I sat on the couch, you know, to think about it. And then a minute later, it finally hit me. I was like, oh, I don't think these are ingredients. This is what we commonly refer to as groceries. I like the guy downstairs, that's not my delivery person. That's my neighbor, I've seen him around. He just forgot his key and he was waving at me to open the door for him and I just took his stuff. I thought I was getting my food delivered and I was just doing crime. And I went downstairs to look for him. I couldn't find him. I did find my food, though. So I was like, I think whatever this is, I won. And I went back to my apartment. And then 2 weeks later, I see the same man in the elevator. And I was going to explain to him what happened. But he would not make eye contact with me at all. And I was like, this makes so much sense. Because in his head, he's like, this is the most dangerous man in America. Because I took his food out of his hand. And I was like, thank you. Closed the door. Walked all the way back and then turned and just waved at him like a psychopath. And I was like, I think I am the alpha of this building right now. I'm not even paying rent anymore. One last thing I want to say is I've done the show the first time in 2016. And back in the day, I was working at a store here in Portland that sells phones, the I variety. And I remember I was telling them, I was like, I got on the show, they asked me to do it. And I was like, oh, I told them, I was like, hey, can I leave work early next week? Because I have this like thing I'm doing. And they were like, what is it? And I was like, oh, it's live wire, it's like live radio. And they were like, can we listen to it? I was like, no, you know, it's not live, but it's live. And he was like, no. And I was like, you can't leave, you know? And I was like, I'm leaving, you know? And then come that work day, and it was like, you know, 6 p.m. or something. I was supposed to stay there until 8, and I just, like, left. And I'd done the show. I had a great time. And then the next day, I saw that manager, and he was like, did you leave early yesterday? And I was like, hey, man, I'll say this, you know? Remember, like, on our first day here at the job, you came to the training, and he said, we are all dreamers here. And if you have a dream, you should go and chase it. And he was like, yes. And I was like, that's all I've done. And he was like, okay, that makes sense. And the thing is, that man never said that. But I just wanted to thank LiveWire for giving me an opportunity back then. And you know, for taking a shot on me. And thank you guys so much. Please have a good night. Thank you.
0: That was Mohanad El-Sheikhi. You can check out his special, No Need to Address Me, on Apple TV or Amazon Prime, or catch him in person in a town near you. More info at MohanadElSheikhi.com. It's LiveWire from PRX. That's what you're tuned into, my friends. My name is Luke Burbank. I'm your host. And our musical guest this week, they're an indie folk band that was named Portland's best new band by the Willamette Week. Their sound has been described as West Coast indie meets Southern Americana songwriting. Back in 2025, they released their debut full-length studio album, Decoder, which was preceded by various singles and EPs. Glitter Fox is the name of the band. They joined us on stage at the Alberta Rose Theater in Portland, Oregon, to perform their single, TV, which they released on the label Kill Rock Stars. Take a listen to this. It's Glitter Fox on LiveWire.

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1: That was Glitter Fox here on Livewire. Their album Decoder is available right now. All right, that's going to do it for this week's episode of Livewire. A very, very big thanks to our guests, Moshe Kesher, Mohanid Elshaky, and Glitter Fox.
2: Lara Haddon is our executive producer, and our producer and editor is Melanie Sevchenko. Eben Hoffer is our technical director, and our house sound is by D. Neil Blake. Trey Hester is our assistant editor. Our house band is Ethan Fox Tucker, Sam Tucker, A.L. Alves, and A. Walker Spring, who also composes our music. This episode was mixed by Molly Pettit and Trey Hester.
1: 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Thank you from the bottom of our hearts.

0: And you are tuned into Livewire right here on OPB. 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I am Lisa Wood, very happy to be here, joined by Jason Sauls. 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We have just 4 hours left in this drive. 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And we can cross the finish line with your support at opb.org or by calling 1-800-245-2346.
1: And these hourly goals get set so that we can finish this drive strong. 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We can cross that line between now and 1 o'clock, get all reset for This American Life coming up then. 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
0: 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That way OPB can rely on it. We can budget for it. So stand with OPB. 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You can do it right now at opb.org or call 1-800-245-2346.
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1: You know that you can turn to OPB for whatever the news of the day may be, just if you want to just stay informed. If it's kind of a, well, I can't remember the last time there was like a normal day, but you know what I mean, like a not big news story kind of day, right? But you know that OPB is going to be there to keep you informed of whatever is going on. And then if you find out either through some phone alert, like so many of us do, there's a big story and there's breaking news, you can count on OPB to be on top of it. And if it's really urgent, you can count on us to be in special coverage for it. Mm-hmm. This is something that we've been able to do because our members value that. 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
0: And you know, along those lines, you also know that you can turn to OPB when that news breaks for very measured, factual, in-depth reporting. We don't do sensationalism. We don't put things behind paywalls so that you can't access it. We keep this information free for everybody because we know how important it is for the community to stay informed. Whatever that means to you, however much you can afford, we ask that you do it now at opb.org or call 1-800- 1-800-245-2346.
1: 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We would love to send that out to you. You can take a look at all the different thank you items. Maybe get yourself an OPB mug for the first time. If it was my choice, it would have our logo on, and then it would just say, you're awesome. So every time you sip it, you'd be reminded you supported OPB and you're awesome.
0: Nobody
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0: And stay with us in just a moment. 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I know you want to get out and enjoy it. 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
2: From WBEZ Chicago, it's a fundraising edition of This American Life. I'm Ira Glass. So let's begin with something that you heard on this radio station that you really could not find elsewhere. At the height of the current conflict with Iran, back in March, when bombs were falling, and remember when President Trump was vowing to destroy their power grid and send Iran back to the Stone Age, we wondered, what was that like for the people living there, who do not necessarily support the government at all?
3: We wake up, try to have a normal day, which is not very normal, and we come to work.
2: This guy's in his 30s. He owns a pizza shop in Tehran.
3: When Tehran is attacked, I don't do anything special. I mean, I just sit where I am and go about my day, truthfully. There have been many times when I was cooking or doing whatever, and I just continued doing it because there was nothing I could do at that moment. People come out now, eat, go to cafes, but economically, you can't just say conditions are bad. Conditions are almost on the verge of collapse. We've laid off nearly 70% of the staff, or almost more. People still come to buy pizza, but much less often.
4: There are checkpoints everywhere in the streets. And I mean, we're very afraid of these checkpoints. We're really as afraid of the checkpoints as we are of bombs and missiles.
2: Sarah's in her early 30s. And she's talking about the fact that during those weeks that bombs were falling, there was a second threat to everyday people. And that's the Iranian security forces, who'd been cracking down on any dissent, killing protesters.
4: We know they check phones. We know they search photo galleries. We know they've arrested people we knew because of just something they found on their phone, like a photo or a call or following a certain page or something like that. For a long time, I just didn't take my phone out with me at all. But for example, now that I've started taking it out, I just constantly erase everything and clear my phone of everything. It's very terrifying.
2: Okay, so to get these voices on the air, we worked with two Farsi-speaking journalists to find the people in the first place. People in Iran recorded messages on their phones. Then they had to borrow or pay for VPN or satellite connections and then wait for them to actually work. They had to not get caught. It sometimes took days to get these voice memos out of the country to us. Then we had Iranian and Iranian-American actors outside of Iran re-record the messages in their own voices to protect the identities of these Iranians. On This American Life, we did an hour of messages like this from Iranians in all walks of life. And I can say with confidence, this is not something you could find in other outlets, on radio, on TV, online. On this radio station, you hear things you simply cannot hear elsewhere. If you value that, help pay for everything it takes to bring this to you. I think you know this is not a profit-making enterprise, public radio. The reason that we put these things on the radio is because we believe in a very corny way that getting an accurate, factual picture of the world is crucial to life in a democracy. It feels very grand to say that, but it's true. If you share that belief and find this radio station a useful source of information, why are you not helping us out?
0: This is OPB. Thanks, Ira. That's, you know, it's true. Every single thing that you hear on OPB, every single video, every single thing that you enjoy from OPB, it is all made possible by member support. 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I'm Lisa Wood, joined by Jason Sauls. We are in the final hours of our fall membership drive, and we must end successfully. We are in a new hour. It is 1 o'clock, and we have a $5,000 goal to reach during This American Life. 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
0: Yeah, and as Ira said, you know, these aren't programs that you're going to hear anywhere else. 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
1: 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Maybe, you know, nudging one of your friends saying like, hey, I was reminded I need to increase my OPB membership, or I haven't been a member for a while. Somebody you find yourself talking with about stories you heard on OPB with, you are granted, not that you need it, but you are granted full permission to, you know, put a little peer pressure, not a lot, a little, on somebody you know. OPB.org is where you and your friend go, and 1-800-245-2. We are wrapping things up at 5 o'clock today, but we must end successfully having you come on board. Maybe, you know, nudging one of your friends saying like, hey, I was reminded I need to increase my OPB membership, or I haven't been a member for a while. Somebody you find yourself talking with about stories you heard on OPB with, you are granted, not that you need.

0: Hi again. It's a fundraising edition of This American Life. All this hour, we're going to play favorite stories to remind you why you might want to contribute to this radio station and help us keep them on the air. There's an entire class of great radio stories that we look for here at the show and we love here at the show that we just call holy stories. That is our actual name for them. I know that's very professional, but these are really some of our favorite stories we ever get to put on the air. These are the stories where you hear them and you're just like, what? And then you feel like you have to tell a friend. One of our producers, Tobin Lowe, did one of these stories recently about a woman named Leticia Lima. And basically what happened was that when she was 16, she was boarding a flight from Sao Paulo, where she lived, to fly to Germany. And this older woman sat down next to her and then did something that Leticia still thinks about to this day. Tobin talked to her about that strange interaction, which started as soon as she got on the plane.
1: I board early. I'm sitting in my seat, which was a window seat all the way in the back of the airplane, like close to the toilets in the back of the airplane. And eventually this lady comes and sits next to me and she immediately starts talking to me. And I thought, oh God, no. Like I've sat next to someone who wants to chat. I really don't want to chat. But you know, my parents like taught me to be polite to my elders. So I'm kind of nodding along to what she's saying and trying not to engage or like show too much interest, but also not be rude.
2: Yeah. What is she saying to you when she sits down?
1: First, she's got this bag with her and she's like taking all of these things out of her bag and like looking for something. And she kept apologizing that she was looking for something. And then she pulled out this huge rosary and she's like, okay, now I've got it. And then she starts telling me, like, I'm quite nervous because this is my first time on an airplane.
2: Oh, no.
1: And I said, oh, okay. And she said, yeah, she was from somewhere in the countryside and had taken like a bus for 18 hours or something to get to Sao Paulo to fly out. And she was flying out because her daughter had gone to Germany for work and had met a German man and was getting married. And so they had sent her the tickets to come to the wedding. But she's going on and on. And I could tell she was quite nervous because she kept fidgeting with the rosary and she's just talking. And then she couldn't put on her seatbelt. So I'm like helping her with her seatbelt. And so she says to me at that point, can I ask you for a favor? And I said, sure. And she said, can I hold your hand? And I thought it was a bit awkward, but I said, okay, sure. So I'm sitting in the window seat. She was sitting to my left. So I gave her my left hand and she held on really, really tight with her right hand.
2: And this is before the plane has even taken off?
1: Yes, we're starting to taxi very slowly towards the runway. She had her rosary in her left hand and she's holding my hand and she had her eyes closed and she was praying under her breath. Like I could see, hear her praying under her, and it was like Our Father. And then as the plane starts picking up speed and we're going down the runway, she just switches to saying like, oh my God, oh my God, oh my God. And then as the wheels sort of lift from the runway, you know, you get that feeling a little bit in your stomach.
2: Uh-huh.
1: And she just turns around and bites me really hard in the forearm.
2: Wait, she bites you?
1: Yes, she lifted the hand that was holding my hand and sort of bit into my forearm really hard.
2: Where did she bite you?
1: Close to my elbow, kind of.
2: Oh, so like a meaty part of the arm.
1: Yeah, yeah. And she didn't like go for a bit. So I was yelling and she kind of had her teeth in me.
2: How hard did she bite you, would you say?
1: She did not break my skin. There was no blood.
2: Well, that's good. Would you say it was as hard as maybe you would need to bite into a soft piece of bread?
1: More like an apple, I think.
2: Oh, so some snap to it.
1: Yeah. And it was quite sudden as well.
2: What do you do when she bites onto you?
1: I let out this really loud, like, shout, like a yelp.
2: Understandable.
1: Not like a sustained yell, but like a really loud, ow, like kind of noise.
2: Uh-huh.
1: Loud enough that the people who are sort of in the row

0: in front of us and behind us and across from us all kind of turned around. One of them sort of shouted out, like, you know, she's biting her. At which point this lady let go, stopped biting me, and also let go of my hand and just started immediately apologizing profusely and saying, you know, I don't know why I did that. I'm so sorry. I've never done that before. And I just kept saying, no, it's okay. Don't worry. It's fine. It's all fine. And she just kept going on and on. And that made it worse. And then the seatbelt signs go off and it makes that like pling noise. And a stewardess comes rushing to our seat and was like, what happened? And again, the person who had seen the bite leans over and says, that lady bit that girl. Like, I didn't say anything.
1: Uh-huh.
0: And the stewardess was like, is that true? And the lady goes, yes, yes, it's true. I bit her. And I wanted to say like, no, nothing happened.
1: Oh, no.
0: I mean, I felt embarrassed in a way. And I don't like attention. I'm a fairly introverted person. The stewardess then says to me, can I speak to you privately, sort of in the back of the airplane, in the galley where they keep their drinks and stuff?
1: Mm-hmm.
0: So I followed her back there and she was like, look, do you want to report this incident? Because you have been sort of physically assaulted.
1: Oh my God.
0: You do have the option if we want. We can call the captain and he will turn the plane around. And I just said to her, like, no, absolutely not. Like, don't worry. Everything is fine. But if you have another empty seat, maybe I could move.
1: Oh, they had to have done that for you, right? They must have moved your seat.
0: No, she was like, oh, the flight is fully booked.
1: No.
0: So then I just went back to my seat.
1: Can you remind me, how long is this flight again?
0: It's about 12 hours. And this all happened within the first few minutes of the flight.
1: That's so long.
0: It was a very long flight.
1: So you're trapped next to her, basically. Like, you're stuck next to this woman who's bit you. What did that feel like?
0: It was clear to me that she felt terrible. And that she was still frightened. You know, she did not sleep a wink on that flight. And, you know, she was still praying and... Oh, this poor woman, she kind of coiled in like on herself. And once I kind of turned my back a little sideways, she did the same, sort of facing out into the aisle.
1: Uh-huh.
0: So it was clear to me that she would not want more physical contact, or at least I felt that way.
1: Did you make any conversation after that point?
0: No, absolute silence the whole way.
1: Were you tempted at all to... say something?
0: No. I couldn't think of what I would say. I got to boarding school. I had this really cool story to tell that no one else would have had.
1: Mm-hmm.
0: But the more I told it, sort of the more uncomfortable I got, because a lot of people's reactions were like, yeah, what a crazy woman. And what was she thinking? And I started kind of feeling bad for her. I kept thinking, like, what would it take for me to feel that scared that I would actually bite someone?
1: Mm.
0: And I had, at that point, never been that scared in my life.
1: I mean, how do you think about her now?
0: There's a kind of almost, like, fondness there.
1: Isn't that funny how sometimes when you get stuck in a situation with someone, especially something that's hard or long, that stuckness makes you feel like you're comrades almost, or like you were...
0: Yeah.
1: You shared something.
0: Yeah, and we shared something very unusual. It was just a very bizarre set of circumstances.
2: Patricia Lima, talking to Tobin Lowe. Ladies and gentlemen, I would ask you, where else would you hear a story like that at that length, except here on this radio station? Can I say... I like that this is a place where it's not just the news, it's not just information, but also there are shows and stories whose whole goal is to just be entertaining. And in this moment, when everything feels like it's on video, on TikTok and Instagram Reels and Facebook and YouTube, even podcasts are now all switching over to video, I think part of the power of a story like this actually comes from the fact that it's radio, from the intimacy of radio, the power of not seeing, just hearing her talk and taking it in. I still like that. I still believe in radio and the invisibility of radio and all that that gives you, that seeing things does not. I'm glad there's a place that that's still happening. And that place is right here. Where else would you hear this? Do you feel the same? If you do, help us keep it going.
3: Yes.
2: Here's how.
3: You are tuned in right here on OPB to This American Life. 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
4: 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I don't want to speak for the Radio Labs and the Snap Judgments, but I don't think they would be here present in public radio if it hadn't been for This American Life, because it said, we can do stories this way. 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
2: Our fundraising show continues. It's This American Life. I'm Ira Glass. And at this point, I want to turn to this very odd true crime story. And what makes it odd is the crime itself, which led to a trial that the reporter who did this story describes vividly as simultaneously very serious and deeply ridiculous. A crime so confounding that people could not wrap their heads around it. Here's the reporter, Rosa Lister.
5: In September 2023, a farmer called the Northumberland National Park to report a fallen tree. Not just any tree, a sycamore more than 100 years old. By some reports, the most photographed tree in Britain. It stood in the depression between two hills in the desolate landscape of the park in a gap in a stone wall. Not just any stone wall, an especially picturesque section of Hadrian's Wall, which was built by the Romans across the narrowest part of England. Photographers went crazy for the tree. The park ranger who arrived at the scene assumed at first that it had been blown down by the high winds the night before, until he saw the cleanness of the cut. He told the BBC, "Once you realize it's been chopped down, then it's going to become a massive worldwide story." I'd never heard of the tree before it got cut down, and neither had anyone I knew. I live in London, though. The tree was a beloved landmark of England's northeast, its silhouette instantly recognizable to those who knew it. And, as virtually every news report would go on to stress, it had also been featured in the 1991 movie Robin Hood, Prince of Thieves. Even so, I was surprised to see that quite quickly, the lamentation went beyond those with a personal link to the tree. People across the country began to speak of the death of the tree, calling it slaughter, and comparing its loss to that of a close family member, or to the death of Princess Diana. They said that they felt as if their hearts had been ripped out. They spoke of evil and desecration, and named the fantastical medieval-seeming punishments that they would like to see visited on the scumbags who could have done this. Steve Blair, the manager of a nearby pub, told me about the day he truly understood that it was gone. "It was the first snowfall," he said. "You'd get people taking photographs of the tree because it's covered in snow and it looks so, so, so good. I was driving to work, and as I came over the hill, you would normally see the photographers all over Sycamore Gap. And then, on this specific day, there was no one there anymore." For about a month, nobody had any idea who had felled the tree. Then, acting on a tip, the Northumbria police brought in two local men, a mechanic named Adam Carruthers and his friend, a tree surgeon named Daniel Graham. 6 months later, the two men appeared at Newcastle Magistrates Court. They walked in together, a united front, wearing balaclavas to avoid the cameras outside the courthouse. The two men were charged with criminal damage amounting to £623,335, over $800,000. According to prosecutors, this extraordinarily specific figure was arrived at, in part, using something called the Capital Asset Value for Amenity Trees system, a method local governments use to calculate the worth of trees. Graham pleaded not guilty, while Carruthers entered no plea. In the intense media coverage that followed, reporters and commentators struggled to come up with plausible reasons why the two men, or indeed anyone on earth, would have felled the tree. Some sort of ancient act of revenge, or a grievance against the local government, possibly? Was it a protest, perhaps, driven by very left-wing ideas or else very right-wing ones? A case could be made for either. The explanation, whatever the hell it might be, would surely emerge at trial. The Sycamore Gap trial began in late April of last year. There was Carruthers, the young family man, dressed in a shiny black suit that was too big for him, blinking and swallowing and staring hard into the middle distance. And there was Graham, gaunt and guarded and fizzing with tension. He was only a few years older than Carruthers, but looked old enough to be his dad. A senior High Court judge, Justice Christina Lambert, had been appointed. High Court judges deal with the most serious and complicated trials in England and Wales. Many of Lambert's recent cases have involved grave crimes, of the sort that society considers unthinkable. In 2024, she was one of three senior judges appointed to consider the appeal of Lucy Letby, the nurse convicted of the murder of seven babies. Even at the start of the trial, there was talk of a prison sentence if the two men were found guilty. The atmosphere in the courtroom was notably strange, both entirely serious and entirely ridiculous. On the press bench, reporters murmured to one another that it felt a bit like a murder trial. It didn't, though, not exactly. Nobody was dead. There were no grieving family members. I couldn't seem to keep a handle on what was at stake, what law the two men had actually broken. Between sessions, I kept having to look up the legal definition of murder to check one more time whether the term could be applied to anything other than the killing of a human being. It cannot. At other times, people in the public gallery would burst into laughter to Judge Lambert's immense and theatrical disapproval. She had a way of peering over her spectacles. Officially, the jury was being presented with the straightforward question of criminal damage. Were Adam Carruthers and Daniel Graham responsible for cutting down a sycamore by Hadrian's Wall on the night of September 27th, 2023? Unfortunately for the defendants, this turned out to be exceptionally easy to answer. To begin with, there was CCTV footage of the Range Rover driving to and from the parking lot near the tree. Graham's phone was tracked, travelling to and from the site. On the same phone, the police recovered a nearly 3-minute video, very dimly lit, of a small figure working at the trunk of a large tree, a chainsaw droning in the background, leaning its whole weight into the job until the crackling collapse began. They also recovered a photo of a tree wedge and a chainsaw in Graham's trunk. The two men had sent each other voice notes, talking about the heaviness of the chainsaw and the amount of coverage that the crime was getting. In one of them, Graham seemed as if he would combust with elation, letting Carruthers know that the tree was on Sky News as we speak. What else? There was a selfie Graham had taken, in which he is squinting into the camera looking pleased while, in the background, Carruthers once again soars away with evident expertise at the trunk of a large tree. Neither of the men held up well under questioning. It's strange to see people tell such brazen and low-effort lies in front of the international media and a High Court judge. Carruthers, the younger man, was by far the more amiable of the two, striving to seem tractable and reasonable while nevertheless lying flamboyantly. His approach throughout the trial was to state, over and over, that he had no idea who could have done it, none at all. He brought up his partner, Amy, and their two young children often. Carruthers seemed basically ordinary. He looked scared. Graham was different, a character from another moral universe altogether. I don't know if I've ever seen a person radiate scorn more thoroughly than he did. He seemed contemptuous of everything. Trees, other people, the concept of truth. He made a point of mentioning how alone he was in the world and how fine he was with this state of affairs. The press box is directly behind the witness stand, so I couldn't see his face as he spoke. But he still managed to make the back of his skinny, tattooed neck convey the suggestion that we all go and f*** ourselves. He lied beyond the point of sense or even reason, conceding that yes, that was his car at the site, and yes, the video of the tree being sawed down was on his phone, but that none of this proved a thing. He said he had no interest in sycamores. I cut trees down, I don't collect them. Not everything Graham said came across as a fabrication that could be dismantled on the spot. He appeared sincere, for instance, when talking about his father's suicide and about how he and Carruthers had become friends. Carruthers had helped him fix his father's Land Rover in time for the funeral. He also didn't seem to be lying exactly when it came to the matter of the string. Under questioning, he explained that he had first heard of the sycamore sometime in 2021, when he had gone into Carruthers' workshop and asked if he could borrow a piece of string. Carruthers refused, saying that the string had great sentimental meaning for him. Then, according to Graham, Carruthers laid the string in a circle on the floor of his workshop. He told Graham that the circumference of the circle exactly matched the trunk of the most famous tree in the world. Nobody could quite work out what to do with this story. Lawyers for both sides kept bringing it up, but no one seemed clear on how the information ought to be used. It was too weird a detail to be helpful in a courtroom, but it was also too weird to ignore, because it didn't seem like something that a person would just invent. If he'd simply wanted to account for how he had learned of the tree's existence, Graham could have said almost anything, instead of this otherworldly business about a piece of string that contains within it the essence of a beloved tree, like something out of the Brothers Grimm. In fact, the whole thing seemed like a fairy tale that had made its way into a courtroom. It often felt as if the most important question in the courtroom was not whether Carruthers and Graham had done it, but whether they, or anyone, understood what it was that they had done. There was a kind of collective effort to affirm that something terrible had happened, something much worse than ordinary criminal damage, much worse than simply cutting down a tree. How else to account for the ferocity of the public indignation? At one point, Carruthers said that he hadn't been able to understand what all the fuss was about. "My understanding," he said, "was that it was just a tree." Carruthers and Graham were sentenced in July. Before the sentencing, a junior counsel presented a victim impact statement. This consisted of emails and messages from members of the public, read in a loud, slow, tragic voice. She tried her best. They said things like, "I've never felt this way about any other tree," and "This feels like losing a close family member," and "RIP, beautiful tree, I wish I'd got to meet you." Carruthers and Graham were each given 4 years and 3 months in prison. The sentence seemed weirdly over the top. When people cut down a tree in England, what usually happens is nothing. That or a fine. The sentence, Judge Lambert said, was based on a consideration of the social impact of the offence. People had loved the tree, she said, and Carruthers and Graham had destroyed it in an act of vandalism that was somehow both mindless and premeditated. According to a tree lawyer I talked to, it was the first time anyone in the United Kingdom had gone to prison for cutting down a single tree. I only got to see the stump. I visited in late spring. It was very sunny. The remnants of the sycamore come into view as you get to the top of a slithery flight of stairs set into the bank. Then you look down at the stump, which is in precisely the spot where it would have been good to come across a tree. A nice tall one with spreading branches, pretty old, standing totally alone in the landscape, looking like the idea of shelter. Before this, I hadn't grasped why the locals had gotten so worked up over a single tree, let alone the rest of the country. Up close, though, their reactions made more sense. The tree, had been special. And Carruthers and Graham never explained, in a satisfying way, why they had cut it down. Before their sentencing, they finally admitted they had done it. Carruthers said he was blackout drunk. And Graham said he was just keeping Carruthers company. The judge did not accept this explanation, and neither did anyone else. Whenever I talked to people about the trial, the explanation was pretty simple in their minds. Adam Carruthers and Daniel Graham were morons. They always said that, morons, or else mindless, or else absolutely mindless and brain dead, no? Almost everybody said something along these lines. They wanted to believe that Carruthers and Graham had done it because they were very stupid, or not thinking at all. I could understand why. The alternative and obvious explanation, that they had thought about it quite extensively, that they knew how much people had loved the tree and had cut it down for precisely that reason. That's much more disturbing.
2: Rosa Lister, she lives in London. Rosa first wrote a print version of this story for Harper's Magazine, and then one of our producers, Aviva de Kornfeld, and a few of us worked with her on adapting it for the radio. As you say, the original story is wonderful too, and it was weirdly tricky to turn it into radio, to get the pacing right, to figure out just how much detail to include and how much to leave out in adapting it to be read out loud. This is a fundraising show, and I just want to point out that a story like this, a 15-minute essay, where else would you hear somebody read something like that out loud on the radio? I remember when I started This American Life back in the 1990s. It was long ago, right? At the time, I had been producing these little David Sedaris essays for Morning Edition. And I had this experience where the longest segment on Morning Edition at the time was 9 minutes long. And I remember sometimes David would show me something he had written that was longer than 9 minutes long. And I remember back then thinking, there is literally no place on the radio in America where you can read something that long to a national audience. And then a bunch of us started This American Life, and other shows have come along since then where that is possible. And I know you know this, but I'll just remind you, this does not happen elsewhere. Stories like that, stories like the one that you just heard. If you think there should be a place for it on the radio, in your life, well, help us out. And right now, in the wake of all the federal funding cuts from public radio stations, I just want to say it is of special importance to this radio station if you sign up as a sustaining member, giving a little money each month. That helps them plan their budgets and plan for their future. So keep that in mind. Here's that.
3: 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This is OPB. I'm Lisa Wood, joined by Jason Sauls. 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
4: 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These are some colorful stickers. 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You can put them on the water bottle. You can put them on your laptop. You can put them wherever you want. Mm-hmm. They are fun, cool stickers. They're fun to pass on to kids or the kid that lives inside of you. You decide the amount, of course, that works for you. But if $20 a month is something that sounds right in your wheelhouse, then tee it up at opb.org or call 1-800-245-2346.
3: My favorite sticker is there's a pie and it has one little piece out and it says me, because you are a piece of the pie and you make this possible. Last year, Congress voted to end federal funding for public media across the board. At that time, OPB received a tremendous outpouring of support from our community, and we thank you. But because of you, OPB has not only weathered this storm, but we are so proud to be 100% community funded and thriving. Now more than ever, strong ongoing member support ensures that you're going to be able to continue to turn into OPB for trusted and thoughtful news coverage and the stories like this on This American Life. Go to opb.org, hit that red donate now button, or call 1-800-245-2346.
4: Yes, we are now in year number 2 of the post-federal funding era. When we got that news that that was in fact the new reality and it was happening, there was nobody here that just said, well, you know, it was a good run. Yeah. Hey, it was awesome.
3: Nope.
4: Because in large part, because we knew that there is a community of great support that is out there. And now we are looking to that same community to be there for us in this new era. And what that's going to mean ultimately is more people, as they discover OPB for the first time, making that connection between your listening habits, your viewing habits, and what you find online, to making it a habit of being a member. And that's why our sustaining circle, as Ira Glass even was saying, the ongoing monthly contribution, it just falls right in line with everything else that you do on a monthly basis.
3: Yeah.
4: And then it's there. You set it. You forget it. Well, you forget it until we remind you that we would love for you to increase it. That's also a thing you can do today. Double thumbs up.
3: Yeah.
4: OPB.org and 1-800-245-2346.
3: But, you know, it is a thing that really, really helps OPB. You know, it's like a household. You know, you have to look at your budget, your bills, what's coming in, what's going out. And with those sustaining memberships, we are able to look at that and say, okay, here's how much money we have coming in. Here's how we can allocate that. And it is a very powerful way to support OPB. It is the best way to support OPB. Maybe you can join the Cornerstone Society at $100 a month. That is a bold action. It makes a huge difference for OPB. What's most important is that you do it right now with your sustaining contribution at opb.org or call 1-800-245-2346.
4: As I mentioned earlier, if you are an existing sustaining member and you are in the habit of occasionally increasing your membership, I had somebody reach out to me early on in this drive and say, you know, they've been periodically bumping it, and they finally realized with their latest like $10 a month increase, they'd reached Cornerstone Society.
3: Yay.
4: That's very cool. So if you started out a couple years ago doing $15 a month, even getting in touch today and increasing that to $20 a month, that makes a big difference, especially down the stretch here in this crunch time of 3 hours and change left in this membership drive. Join with our many, many members like Heather in Portland and Stanley in Camas, Stacy in Salem, and the over 173,000 other members that are there for OPB with your membership next at opb.org and 1-800-245-2346.
3: It is your support that has funded the stories that make a tangible difference. Last year, OPB partnered with ProPublica to identify barriers in the federal and state bureaucracies that delayed renewable energy improvements. That reporting helped spur executive action in Oregon to speed up renewable energy development. That is all made possible by member support. Really think about that. You are helping make that happen. It's really powerful. Join as a sustaining member right now at opb.org, or you can talk to a human being, 1-800-245-2346.
4: Your membership dollars go toward the programming that you love, whether it's the rights to carry something like This American Life or the ability to supply our reporters and producers with the equipment that they need. And I've said this for years, the vast majority of the time, I don't want you to think about any of that. I hope you're not thinking about, oh, the bulb needs to be changed on the on-air light so that somebody doesn't walk through the door. But these are all practical things, and our membership dollars go to pay for that. Ultimately, though, the thing we want is for you to be able to enjoy OPB in the way that you have come to expect. And when there's room for improvement, investing in our ability to make those improvements, to expand our service, to hire more reporters for more regions, we can do so much with our members. Mm-hmm. Join with them now, become the latest one, or increase your membership at opb.org and 1-800-245-2346.
2: You're listening to a fundraising edition of This American Life. So here on public radio, it's part of our mission to give you more than the headlines, which is something of a cliche to say here on public radio. But I just want to say it's true. We want to take you inside the lived experience of people who things are happening to right now that are making the news. And as an example of this, early this year, to get a sense of what was happening inside ICE, one of the producers of our show, Nadia Raymond, spent weeks talking to this guy who testified before Congress. His name is Ryan Schwank. He worked for ICE. And as Nadia explained in her story, this is a guy who would tell you proudly that he was a public servant, happy to work for both Democrats and Republicans, executing whatever the people in charge wanted to do, as long as it was legal. He saw his job as making sure the system worked fairly and worked smoothly. Okay, then he had this experience where last fall, he switched jobs inside ICE and transferred to Glencoe, Georgia. And basically, the Department of Homeland Security was hiring thousands of new ICE agents, and they were training them in Glencoe, Georgia. Ryan was going to be one of the trainers. He started in September of last year. And on his very first day there,
6: we were in like this big conference room, and my supervisor and I are in there. I think there are a couple other people in the room, but she shows me the memos, or my supervisor shows me these memos, and I'm told you can read it, but you're not allowed to keep a copy of it, and you're not allowed to take notes on it.
7: What did you make of that?
6: I had never received an order like that ever in my career at any time. It was bizarre to me, and it was a massive red flag when someone said that to me. Before I even read the memo, to me, was a massive red flag before I read the first word on the page.
7: Then he read the memo.
6: It was issued by Todd Lyons, the acting director for ICE, that instructed ICE officers that they could enter into a person's home without a judicial warrant.
7: In other words, instead of ICE agents getting permission from a judge to go into someone's home, they would only need to get approval from ICE using a form called I-205.
6: No, it's funny. When I first read it, it was so innocuous sounding that at first I didn't think there was anything wrong with it. I read through it and was like, oh, okay, so we're going to use I-205s to go into houses. Okay. And then it was kind of like when you see like a cartoon character, like their feet stop and they try to break and they kind of like skid, right? That's kind of what my brain did as I read this. I was like, wait a second. And then I read it through again, more carefully the second time. And I was like, whoa. Heck.
7: The Fourth Amendment of the U.S. Constitution says a warrant is needed to enter someone's home. And courts have consistently said that this applies to everyone who is physically in the country, not just citizens. So Ryan saw this new policy and he thought,
6: oh, no. Oh, no. I was like, this is wrong. And my instructor, my supervisor was clear, like, if you're not comfortable teaching this, just tell us.
7: Ryan says his boss also casually brought up that the person who worked here before him had expressed concerns about it, said they felt strongly enough about these concerns to resign, and now they don't work here anymore. Like saying, nice job you got there. Would be a shame if something happened to it.
6: I don't think I was told the story by accident, right? I was told all of this before I was shown the memo. So it was very clear to me that I was being told all of this and then shown the memo so that I understood I either teach this or I lose my job. You're going out the door and you're going home. As in, you're done. You're done with the agency.
7: Ryan mumbled something about having to think it over.
6: You know, I kind of like backpedaled a little bit and kind of like kept my answer vague. Weirdly enough, like my supervisor was like, do you want to go get lunch? And then, you know, we come back. And then I was like, I excused myself when I went home and I called my wife and I was like, honey, I think I've kind of walked into a bear trap here.
7: And within this bear trap, another bear trap. Ryan had also been told, when you teach this, don't write anything down. Deliver the information verbally, no paper trail. So he checked the existing curriculum to see what it said about using warrants to enter people's homes.
6: If you remember, there are written training materials for the classes. And in the training materials, it says an I-205 admin warrant is not a search warrant. You may not use it to enter into a protected or private area. So the training documents say the exact opposite of what the policy says.
7: Wow.
6: And I was told that we were not going to change that, that we were not to put it in writing, that we trained them differently.
2: Ryan saw other things that disturbed him. He said they were rushing 3,000 cadets who had no prior law enforcement experience through training and out on the streets by Christmas, less than 4 months away. And to make that happen, total teaching hours were cut by 40%. Lectures that laid out the rules of when to use force and how much force to use, and the limits of how much force officers can use, explaining the law around all that.
6: That was something I was supposed to teach, but they cut it from the curriculum.
7: Wow. When did you realize that was cut?
6: when I saw the curriculum.
7: And Ryan says that in this new compressed training, crucial real-world skills were not adequately tested, like using a gun correctly or subduing somebody in the field.
6: Under the old academy structure, what existed before the surge, these practical exercises were graded, right? The students had to pass these exercises to graduate. If they didn't pass the exercise, if they demonstrated a lack of knowledge of the law or the tactics involved, they had to repeat the class. And if they failed twice, they were out. They did not get to graduate.
7: Meaning they wouldn't become an ICE officer. But now things were different.
6: So now, no matter what we saw the cadets do in these scenarios, they still graduated. We could tell a cadet up and down that they were going to get themselves killed in the field or get arrested or violate the law with what they were doing. And I hope and I believe many cadets listened to that. But it didn't matter if they didn't. They could still graduate no matter what we saw them do.
2: Ryan saw the cadets doing exercises where they would simulate being out on the street, detaining people, dealing with protesters. And he came to believe that they were not preparing these cadets properly, not training them to understand when it's okay to use force and how much force to use and when it's not legal to use force. And in the full story that Nadia did, he tells all kinds of anecdotes about this, about what he saw.
6: I mean, I cannot emphasize this enough. What's coming down the road from what I saw at that academy is a clear and direct threat to everyone in this country. Those cadets have every intention of being good law enforcement officers, but they are being set up to fail. They are being set up to be a danger to the rest of us. I cannot emphasize enough, not only the loss of use of force training and the firearms training, but how critically dangerous it is that we have stripped away the training on the Constitution. The law is slow. The courts are a tool for correcting things down the road. The thing that keeps you safe, that keeps me safe, is those police officers buying into that myth of the avatar of justice. And that idea that they are holding up a standard is so much more powerful than we realize, because it's the thing that convinces them to be lawful. That Jiminy Cricket voice in the back of their heads that says, hey, this isn't what an American police officer does. It's the thing that is in their head at that moment that they act.
2: Here in our show, we've done a bunch of other stories about people who work for the government, talking frankly about what it's been like doing immigration policy during this second Trump term. We did a whole hour with immigration judges, talking about what's really happening behind the scenes in those courts. And of course, we've also heard from people who've been detained or deported. We did a whole hour with a family that was trying to decide whether they were going to self-deport. And I don't know how you feel about stories like this, but for me, like, I follow the news, but it's when I hear stories like this, where I hear the details of what is actually happening and how real people involved in it feel about it. That's when I feel like I really understand what's going on. And if you feel the same, if you like this kind of story, you know, this radio station is not a profit-making enterprise. Everybody here does this work because we believe that information like this, factual stories, are an important thing to put out in the world, especially in this moment when so much non-factual material is everywhere. 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
4: There is no doubt that you have been listening to OPB more over the last few months. You turn to OPB for facts, for context, for understanding, and you catch yourself starting sentences with, I heard about this thing on OPB. And as you probably know, federal funding for public media was eliminated a year and change ago, a year ago in July 2025. Not the greatest day in the building, not going to lie. That wasn't the best news we ever got. But the good news came after that. It was as we started to reach out and looked to our members ever more. And in this era that we're in now, it is still presents a lot of challenges, but it's an exciting challenge. It's sort of like a it's the belief that you're the team that still can win a championship because you've got a championship team. Yeah. And our team is our members. 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Let's go.
3: Let's go. 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
4: To increase that sustaining membership at the website, look for a special bar just for you. 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Or if you're a day one person coming on board for the first time, first, thanks for taking that step, becoming a member, and set up your sustaining membership by looking for the Donate Now button and then choose the option to become a sustainer. The rest of the steps, easy to do. It'll take a couple of minutes. But if all of that still sounds complicated and you just want a little human interaction today, 1-800-245-2346. And thanks so much.
3: And stay with us for It's Been a Minute and Wild Card. Coming up just after the news, more enriching conversations for your weekend. This is OPB, KOPB-FM Portland, KOABFM Bend, KRBM-FM Pendleton, KOBK-FM Baker City, KTVR-FM LeGrand, KOGL-FM Glen Eden Beach, KOAP-FM Lakeview, KTMK-FM Tillamook, KOTD-FM The Dalles, KOBN-FM Burns, KOPB-AM Eugene, KOAC-AM Corvallis, KOAC-FM Astoria, KHRV-FM Hood River, KETPFM Enterprise, KOJDFM John Day. And of course, we are always online at opb.org. Just a few hours left in our fall membership drive, and we are counting on you. 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
8: Live from NPR News in Washington, I'm Linda Kenyon. There are new details in the investigation of the mid-air attack aboard a commercial plane from Dubai to Tel Aviv earlier this week. NPR's Kat Lonsdorf reports the United Arab Emirates, which is leading the probe, has deemed the incident an attempted terrorist attack.
9: Investigators in the UAE announced that the Fly Dubai co-pilot who carried out the attack mid-flight assaulted the captain of the plane using what's called a crash axe, a lightweight emergency tool stored in the cockpit to break through panels or jam doors in the event of a crash. Investigators said the attacker then tried to seize control of the plane's flight mechanisms. The plane had 174 people on board, many of whom are Israeli. Israeli officials had already deemed it an attempted terrorist attack. Emirati investigators have now agreed. Both the pilot and co-pilot are alive and being questioned, and the investigation is ongoing. Israel has said the attacker is from Oman, although that has yet to be confirmed by Emirati, Saudi, or Omani officials. Kat Lonsdorf, NPR News, Tel Aviv.
8: President Trump continues a series of rallies to support Republican candidates heading into the midterm elections, with a stop in Ohio tonight. Jerry Kenney from member station WYSO has the story.
10: Trump is stumping for the incumbent Republican Senate candidate, John Husted, who's in a tight race with former Ohio Senator Sherrod Brown. Husted was appointed by Governor Mike DeWine to fill Vice President J.D. Vance's Senate seat in 2025. The president is sure to tout his economic accomplishments tonight, but with low approval ratings and many Americans still reeling from high gas prices and other economic struggles, it's unclear if his message will resonate with voters and help carry Husted over the finish line in November. For NPR News, I'm Jerry Kenney in Yellow Springs.
8: The architect of Tennessee's lethal injection protocols is stepping down from his position after the second botched execution this year. Mariana Bacayao reports from member station WPLN in Nashville.
11: Frank Strada helped design the state's new execution process after a 2020 review found that Tennessee had not properly inspected the drugs it uses to put people to death. Strada came to Tennessee from Arizona, where he oversaw three botched executions similar to Wednesday's. Krista Pike did not die after receiving two full doses of pentobarbital. Usually, just one dose is considered lethal. Pike's attorneys say she is unconscious and on a ventilator at an area hospital following Wednesday's botched execution. For NPR News, I'm Mariana Bacayao in Nashville.
8: The Coast Guard is searching off the coast of Nantucket, Massachusetts, for a medical transport aircraft with six people on board. The jet went missing early this morning. It was on its way from Bermuda to Boston. Planes, helicopters, and boats have all joined in the search effort. 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
12: Hello, hello. I'm Brittany Luce, and you're listening to It's Been a Minute from NPR, a show about what's going on in culture and why it doesn't happen by accident. This week, we're talking with Jason Reynolds, MacArthur Genius Grant recipient and National Book Award winning author of the beloved young adult books Look Both Ways, Stunt Boy in the Meantime, and Soundtrack. We're discussing the importance of brotherhood, the inspiration behind his characters, and why boys and men should read more fiction. Jason, welcome to It's Been a Minute.
13: Thank you, Brittany. It's good to see you.
12: We're going to talk about a few things, but among them is like young readers. How did you know you wanted to write for young people?
13: I didn't know. I wish I had some story. It was like, ever since I was a kid, I wanted to write for kids. And it's like, nah, my story is actually that I started young. And because I started young, my voice skewed young. Hmm. And so my first deal at 21, they categorized as young adult. And when you're 21, you feel so much older in your mind than like 14.
12: Yes.
13: Right. But yes. To a 40-year-old,
12: I was just going to say, now that I'm 38, I'm like, wow, 21 and 14 were a lot closer together than I think.
13: Exactly. Yeah. Now I'm like 21 might as well be 14. Right.
12: Exactly.
13: At 42.
12: Exactly.
13: At 42. So I, you know, when they categorized the book as young adult, I was actually insulted.
3: Really?
13: And I felt, yes, I thought they were trying to belittle the thing that I'd made.
3: Hmm.
13: And that's mainly because I had absolutely no point of view or perspective about this particular landscape. I hadn't read any children's books. I hadn't read any young adult. I didn't know that was even a thing. I just knew we were going into the children's department. And I felt away until we did our first library visit. And I got to talk to kids about the things that we'd made. And it was in that conversation that I realized that I loved it here. That something clicked. And it was like, oh, this is actually... this makes me feel way more useful and more purposeful than anything else I'd ever done before that. And that was sort of how it all began.
14: You talk about, like, I mean, the library visit that you did, and you've done so many since then. You visit schools, libraries, you know, detention, like correctional facilities, all places to see kids. I wonder, like, what was it about even that first visit, or even just in general, like, what's unique about the way that young people respond to your writing?
13: I think that, you know, it was like, oh, this is actually, this makes me feel way more useful and more purposeful than anything else I'd ever done before that. And that was sort of how it all began.
14: You talk about, like, I mean, the library visit that you did, and you've done so many since then. You visit schools, libraries, you know, detention, like correctional facilities, all places.

0: the kids, but that like 9 to 13 pocket, that 6th, 7th, 8th grade sort of pocket, I find that they're half-baked. And I don't mean that in the way that we typically use that phrase. I'm not saying that they're quote sort of lesser formed things. That's not what I'm saying. I'm saying that they're in a weird mushy space.
1: Yeah.
0: Where they're still, they've got one foot in like little kid land and then one foot in big kid land.
1: Yeah.
0: And because of that, they're willing to still give you a hug, but could ask really complicated questions.
1: That's a good point.
0: Right?
1: Yeah.
0: They don't have the self-consciousness that stops them from asking those questions, but they have the self-awareness that pushes those questions forward. And that's the beauty of like that weird little sweet spot. And I think that's really what it was. Those kids were asking me things and leaning forward, and yet I look in their faces and I still just see a baby. And yet they're like, but explain to me why it's wrong that I have two moms. Right? And it's like, well, it's not wrong. It's like, exactly. So I was in New York when we had this visit, obviously. Right? And so, you know, the conversations were so fruitful and so alive and so energetic and so joyous, because that is the age in which you can get all those things. Whereas you get to high school and teenagers are starting to shut down.
1: I wonder, I mean, like, it's so interesting that you started off not pitching to like a YA audience, but that is a lot of your audience now, right? The young readers. And because you have aged, right? No shade, but you've aged. We all do.
0: No,
1: hopefully.
0: I've aged.
1: That's the hope, right? And you're still writing for a young audience. You're pretty much always trying to bridge some sort of generational gap between you and your intended reader. I think a lot of people listening to or watching this conversation are also wondering how to bridge the gap between themselves and some of the young people in their lives. How do you approach thinking about that with your writing?
0: I think the biggest mistake that so many of us are making when it comes to trying to figure out how to build a bridge is to remember who we were when we first learned to build bridges. Bridge building, when I think about bridge building, I think about who I was as a child playing with my toys. I think about what it meant, right? We think about bridge building in terms of like relationship.
1: Yeah, yeah.
0: I think about bridge building in terms of like, in terms of like the actual act of making something come to life by putting this next to this and this next to this and this next to this, whether it be how I bridge the gap from this side of the couch to this side of the couch, how I bridge the gap from this toy to this toy, how do I get this thing to get across this room? And I think about what that required as a child, and what it required was a sense of wonder, a sense of creativity and curiosity, and an interesting and strange stick-to-itiveness, because I really believe that there was a way to connect this thing to this thing, right? The exact same methodology has to take place when it comes to how do I bridge the gap between a child and my big aged self, right? There needs to be a sense of wonder and curiosity, some imagination, and the true belief that the bridge is possible to be built. It's a possibility that I could do it, right? And that's all it really, like, if you have those things, then you're almost there.
1: Sticking on being in sort of the mindset of being a younger person right now, the protagonists of your books are often young men. These boys are loving, funny, intelligent, and kind, but also, like, you know, all people from time to time, they could be short-sighted, immature, or quick to judge. I mean, in other words, they are like fully realized human beings. I wonder, like, how much is that on your mind as you are writing these days, or even going out and speaking to people?
0: It's on my mind all the time. I think it's at the forefront of everything that I'm doing and have been doing for 20 years, is thinking about how do we discuss boyhood in a way that feels healthy? How do we combat some of the unhealthy media that's coming their ways? But ultimately, my goal, just like as you describe the characters in these books, ultimately my goal is to remind young boys that they're human. The way I see my life is that I wish I could call her name. She wrote that. She's the chef who wrote the book. acid, salt,

0: Fat.
1: Soft Fat. As a Semi Nosrat.
0: Acid Heat.
1: I love Soft Fat Acid Heat.
0: Right.
1: Yeah.
0: And right. And that these four elements are like, if you have these four elements in a dish, it is a balanced and whole dish. Right. That is how I feel about the boys I write about and myself. Right. That there should be some laughter, and there should be some crying, and there should be some courage, and there should be some fear, right? In every single sort of, like, every day of my life, those four elements exist in me every day, right? People are like, you cry every day? Every day, there is a moment where I have to drop a tear or two. And the next moment, it might be me dying laughing at something else. And at the same time, beating my chest like I did that, right? Right? Like, all of those things exist in my life on a daily basis in there. And I think those same things should be allowed to exist in every human's life, let alone every young man, that it's okay for you to feel a little insecure. It's okay for you to be a little nervous and a little afraid. That's your body trying to save you from something. Now, you have to then decide whether or not the thing it's trying to save you from is actually a threat. And once you sort that, then you use your courage to push you forward. To me, every child deserves an opportunity to have all of those elements on their plates.
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3: 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There's some challenges ahead. You know, we don't have federal funding anymore, and there is a lot of work to do to serve this community with the journalism that it requires. 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Go to opb.org or call us at 1-800-245-2346.
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1: you're listening to It's Been a Minute from NPR. I'm Brittany Luce, here with author Jason Reynolds. We're continuing our conversation about the value fiction brings to our inner and outer world.
4: I wonder, I mean, one aspect of your books that I have always enjoyed are the friendships. I like how much space is given to the characters, especially the young men, to learn to become good friends. Why are loving friendships so key to your storytelling?
0: The greatest thing that ever happened to me was my friends. I believe that friendship is, and I've said this many times, and I will say it until the day I die, that I believe that friendship is the most underrated relationship and yet the most valuable in our lives. I think it is more valuable than our parental relationships. I even think it is more value than our romantic ones. Mm-hmm. I think our friends, because our friends have no obligation to us.
4: Yeah.
0: Our friends are there by choice. And in my own life, my friends were the ones who helped me believe in me when I no longer did. My friends knew me sometimes better than I knew me. And so in any dark moment, my friends are still the ones who are like, hey, you know you good, right? You know you got this. You know you can do this, right? My friends were the ones that I could turn to and say, I'm afraid. Knowing that they wouldn't judge me or laugh at me, but would create a force field around me for me to be that. I want young men, especially young boys, I want everybody to have a good friend. But I think for young boys, I think we go so long thinking that our friends are the people who are supposed to fight with us, like if I get into it, you're supposed to be there to
4: We're
0: have my back.
4: And together,
0: that's a part of it. But the other part of it is like, can you look to that same soldier, that same warrior standing next to you and say, hey, bro, I don't really want to fight. Can you do that? Can you look to him and say, hey, bro, I'm a little nervous about this one. I think we should go this way. And will he say, all right, we out. Right?
4: Yeah.
0: Right? Will he, and when y'all get back around the rest of the fellas, how will he tell the story? Will he tell it with confidence and saying like, yo, we made a different choice? Or will he say, yo, so-and-so was a sucker? We talk about snitching. And my question around snitching, because I've been in a juvenile, in a penal system with these kids. I've mm-hmm. been around kids who are in detention centers for doing their homeboy's numbers and being like, look, I ain't even do it, but I ain't gonna snitch, so I'm gonna go ahead and take the numbers. And like, look, the rules are the rules. That's not what I'm debating. What I am questioning, though, is like, ain't no friend in my life gonna let me go down for something they did.
4: Mm.
0: Ain't no brother of mine gonna say, I did something. And instead of me holding myself accountable, I'll be a coward and let my man go down because I know he is courageous enough to not say something.
4: It's interesting. I mean, what you are discussing is, I'm glad you used the word brotherhood, because there's like tension there, right? Friendship is voluntary. To have a depth of feeling for another person that is not bound by any obligation, is bound by love and commitment. And the other thing is that, like,
0: it teaches you how to love, though.
4: It teaches you how to love. It made me more cognizant of how I'm loving other people in a way that I don't think that we give friendship enough credit for, how much it nourishes us and sustains us and also teaches us how to be people.
0: Exactly. It's the best. I mean, they hold up mirrors.
4: I agree. Something that we've talked a lot about on this show, something I imagine that you think a lot about, and that people are talking a lot about, are America's literacy rates, how much people are reading. Reading proficiency and literary skills are on the decline for kids and adults. Specifically within this downward trend in reading, men are reading less than women, and men are specifically reading less fiction than women are. And you write fiction, and so I know you care about fiction. And so I wonder, what is the importance of men and boys reading fiction? And what do we lose when they don't?
0: First, let me say, I think that men have always read less fiction. This isn't like a new phenomenon. Now, that being said, I think there's much to gain from the novel. I think what the novel does is it very simply reminds us of the complexity of our humanity. But I think what fiction does is it humanizes everything. It humanizes our world. It humanizes our lives. I think it taps into our emotional centers while also still triggering our intellectual capacities and our intellectual sort of databases back here. I think it pushes us to think about what language can do, how language can create a hammer in the gut, right? Like, that's a wild thing to consider, right? Mm. How you could read something and it creates a hammer in the gut, how language could create a metronome in the head, that now you can actually feel the rhythm to your life. That's an incredible thing to consider that you do not get in nonfiction, right? And imagine if we all knew that and could live our lives, like walking around knowing that I am walking on a metronome, that I have sort of these things working inside me. Like, that's what fiction reminds us of. It reminds us how to love. It reminds us how to feel, right? It reminds us of our evolution. In one book, everybody can change. In 300 pages, every character that you've met has become a new character by the end. And so what might you do in 30 days, let alone 30 years? This is incredible. You get a snapshot of your potential every time you read a novel. That, I think, is what the beauty is. And I wish more men tapped into it. Hmm. Right? I wish more men. I'm so tired of people quoting me the 48 laws of power, whatever it is. Tired of it. It's like, bro, we're not going to war. Why are you trying to strategize about how to get over? I'm trying to figure out how to get you to love yourself. Hmm. And what in these books are going to teach you that? You say you want to win a war that I'm not always sure we fighting. Who are you fighting other than you? When you going to determine that part? When you going to realize all these women around you love you? When you going to figure out that your children love you? When you going to figure out that not everybody's out to get you? Novels, fiction, is what shows us all of that.
4: And also, too, I think about the scale of fiction. Very often puts you in not just another person's shoes or in their mind, but it puts you in their heart. And I mean, I read, was it Pachinko by Min Jin Lee?
0: Yeah, masterpiece.
4: I can't even start. I literally will start crying if I start talking about the book.
0: A masterpiece.
4: I got to the end of the book and I literally was like just sitting in silence in the middle of the night because I was just like, well, I felt like these people were my kin. I felt like they were my blood. I feel like fiction puts me back in touch with just how much I don't know, but also just how much about being a person is like a shared experience.
0: Exactly.
4: And you don't get the opportunity to do that so regularly and so closely, I feel like.
0: It's just reminders of exactly, like you say, what you don't know. But it's also a reminder of what you inherently know, right? What we all inherently know as human beings. Because there's never been anything in a book that I've read where I haven't been able to connect, where I haven't been able to find. Even if the details of the plot are so far away from what my realities are, I know what it is to have a mother. I know what it is to lose my father. I know what it is to have brotherhood that's strained. And siblinghood that's strained. I know what it is to feel the weight of family pressure. I know what it, right? Like, I know heartbreak.
4: Yeah.
0: Right? These are things that we can find in books about Korea or Vietnam or Senegal or New York City. Like, these, it doesn't matter if you know the details. The human experience and the human condition is something that we all inherently know.
4: Thank you so much. I really enjoyed this. Thank you. Thank you.
0: It's good to see you. You know, I'm doing everything you're doing, so I'm just happy. I'm a fan of you, too. You also on that list. You know what I mean?
1: 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But if you want to find other ways to invest in your community, you can do that right now. 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
2: Thank you, Brittany. My guest this week is comedian Chris Fleming.
6: So many disappointments as a young comic, because it was like I got attention early on and then there was nothing for a while.
7: After watching Chris Fleming's new HBO comedy special, Live at the Palace, I had this strange ache in my face. Because of the permagrin I'd been holding for more than an hour, I grinned and guffawed my way through the entire thing. My God, I laughed so hard at one point I was tearing up. It is my great pleasure to welcome the comedic genius known as Chris Fleming to Wildcard.
8: Hi, Rachel. Hi, thank Chris. You so much for having me.
7: Are you ready?
8: Yeah, I'm ready, Rachel.
7: Round one, memories. Ooh. One, two, or three.
6: I saw a clip of Oprah doing this with you, and she picked two, so I'm picking two.
7: What's something you took away from your first job?
6: My first job was I was a greeter at a local country club, and I was too young. My dad started working as like a ship rat when he was like, he was born in like 48. So he grew up in East Boston. Uh-huh. And he was, I think he was probably working in kindergarten, like that. That's kind of the vibe. Yeah. of that area. So he wanted me to kind of follow in the same footsteps. And I think he was also concerned about my work ethic. So he got me a job. I think I was like maybe fifth, sixth grade. And I greeted people at this country club. And I think that grounded me in a way that I'm really grateful for. The idea of money not being nebulous anymore. Right. The idea of like, okay, you do this, you get this is what this means. And it's like, you put this in and you can get this out. I was just really grateful for that understanding.
7: I'm still curious as to what you did. You just stood at the door and you said, "Welcome, Mr. Pendergrast."
6: Yeah, I would put their golf club. I would talk to them. And I would put their clubs on golf carts. I would kind of talk them
7: You're
6: up a little
7: host.
6: Bit. I would, because I wanted the most coveted job in our town was to be a caddy. So we all took this course to be a caddy, and I was eliminated round one of like there were like maybe 10 rounds, and
7: I'm very sorry, but what do you have to do to get eliminated from being a caddy?
6: You have to lose the guy's pitching wedge.
7: Oh,
6: I lost.
7: I don't know
6: it
7: what that is, but that sounds so bad.
6: It's a club, and I lost it in the marsh. I think those clubs are hundreds of dollars, and so
7: I
6: was asked to step down and relinquish my role, and then I was ultimately let go for sunbathing on one of the greens. I was topless, going full Ferris B, just on the green, and they were like, "I'll never forget, Jim." AKA coach, he said, "Chris, God made you and he threw away the mold. We can't work with you anymore though." And I had to leave. And I got another job, I think at a dry cleaner, but I was allergic to cats, so that was bad. What was your first job?
7: Oh, it's not nearly as exciting. I mean, I worked at a golf club, but I was in college. Was that one of my first jobs? I mean,
6: don't tell me you were a cart girl.
7: Yes. Oh my God. You know what that is?
6: I had such a crush on the cart girls. I mean, they truly like Farrah Fawcett, like the image of the cart girl, hair in the wind, doing a little bit of a wave, giving out Michelob Ultras to these horrible misogynists who are literally wolf whistling her.
9: I mean, it was just, it's not a good job. I mean, it's a good job in that you get a lot of cash, but this was before Me Too. You know, this was the 90s.
6: Oh, it's literally Tacoma, Marilyn Washington. Monroe trying to cover, pushing the skirt.
9: It was not.
6: No, it's horrible.
9: That was horrible.
6: The way, because it's like, it's almost like maritime law, the golf course, because there's no jurisdiction.
9: No,
6: like,
9: it's international
6: unincorporated
9: waters.
6: Land. Yeah, yeah.
9: International.
6: And they're getting progressively drunker.
9: Yeah.
6: They're all bad at golf.
9: Oh, yeah.
6: I mean, let's just, so no. They're getting frustrated.
9: Yeah. Okay. Question number two.
0: Okay.
9: One, two, or three?
6: Three, please.
9: Three. What story does your family always tell about you?
6: My mom. Okay. Two. Can I tell two?
9: Yeah.
6: Real quick. 3 years old. Mm-hmm. My sister's taken ballet. Mm-hmm. She is dancing. Dancing. And then a little three-year-old me, and I didn't speak until I was three. My sister spoke for me. I wanted to dance too. So I get up. She's like, okay, Chrissy, you could dance. I do a little dance. She goes, okay, Chrissy, that's enough. Puts me back on her lap. We're both facing out. And she starts feeling these drops on her leg. My tears. I wanted to keep dancing. Yeah, the ballet. I was drawn to the ballet. Then another one that she tells is she was very concerned about my performance in school. My sister, 18 months older than me, salutatorian, queen of the town, just everyone, just, oh, Katie Fleming, like just the best person. And so this bought me a lot of goodwill with the teachers for a couple of weeks. And then they were like, wait a second.
9: We're on to you.
6: Yeah, this one's different. This one's wretched. And then my mom was, there was this tension of just like, Chris. And then she saw me in a play, my junior year of high school, where I improvised. And she said, and the story she tells is she goes, ah, I get it. Okay, that's where he's putting this. That's where all this is going. And so she started investing in being like, where can we, looked up open mics for stand up in the area.
9: But what about the first story with the crying and the, I need to just dance. The dance is in me and I need to dance. How did she respond to that? Did you have to work to get access to that part of yourself, or did she sign you up for lessons, or how'd that go?
6: She did not. No. This was puritanical New England. This was so no. I had to just kind of let that out socially through social dance. I liked choreographing things in high school, but I never even until this round of press, I never even really considered how much dance means to me. And people have just been asking me about it, and I've been I guess I haven't explored it that much.
9: We'll get back to my conversation with comedian Chris Fleming in just a moment. But first, I want to take the opportunity to just acknowledge that public radio is where you turn for in-depth conversations with some of the most compelling people in our culture. These kinds of conversations couldn't exist without your support. Now is the time to stand up and contribute to this station. Here's how.
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9: Hard from NPR. My guest today is comedian Chris Fleming. A big part of his latest special involves his obsession with public radio legend Terry Gross. So obviously I had to ask him about it.
10: This is the point in the conversation where I, as the host of an NPR podcast, need to ask more about your perceived reverence for Terry Gross.
6: My muse?
10: What is your muse?
6: You're talking about TG right now?
10: I'm talking about the Terror. I've never met the Terror, so I don't...
6: Of course you have. No, I don't even think the Obamas have access to Terry. I mean, Terry records, from what I've heard, in like a chamber in Philadelphia facing like a window. And
10: she doesn't like, want to see the people.
6: She's in like a sensory deprivation tank, right? She's like on the sea floor, like and no one has access to Terry. She's like the Chupacabra if it went to Wesleyan or wherever she went, you know? The mystery of Terry.
10: But it's also wonderful because we do, as the host of a show where people are supposed to spill their guts, Terry's like, "No, thank you. People don't need to know me. Like, I will be asking the questions here, you know?"
6: I think that's the power that I'm tapping into when I try to talk about her. And also, I relate to that. I also... Yeah. I think that sometimes I think people bleed too much about themselves. And then as soon as when they do, not you, not interviewers.
10: of course, not. Yeah.
6: No. But I mean, like comedians, I think sometimes it's like, okay, we get it. I think sometimes we know too much about people.
10: Right.
6: And I think there are very few mystical beings left in this world. Sufjan Stevens, Terry Gross. Who else?
10: That's it. It's a short list.
6: All of Sweden. or Iceland. Sweden or Iceland. But there is such a I love someone who activates my magical realism. Like, yes. who ignites it. Because I think that's kind of what I do is a lot of the time I'm drawn to magical realism.
10: You need to make this happen. I mean,
6: I don't know. It's like a point on the horizon. No. I couldn't meet her. I mean, we could do. I think my heart might just stop. I think I might just evaporate right. after I met yeah. Terry Gross, because my hero's journey is complete, and then and then I can fade back into the Atlantic.
10: Round two, cards are blue. 1, 2, or 3. Insights. This is insights. I should have told you insights.
6: What do you mean? Okay, I guess we'll know.
10: I don't know. Who knows?
6: It's up to you
10: to interpret.
6: I don't have any insights, Rachel. You have more insights than me. I'm just impulsive.
10: Okay, what did you pick? What did you impulsively pick? I can't remember.
6: Two. Because Oprah did it.
10: Yeah, that's right.
6: One, please.
10: One. What's a disappointing experience that now feels like a blessing?
6: Oh, so many, Rachel. So many disappointments as a young comic, because it was like, I got attention early on, and then there was nothing for a while because I was kind of going through this a different expression of my gender. And yeah. I met with a certain manager at Three Arts who was like, who was going to sign me, but then he was like, "What's with the women's clothes, dude?" And there were other people like that were like, "Yeah, you know, we love Fleming, but like the wearing these clothes. This was like 2011.
10: Finish
6: I know.
10: The sentence, like the wearing the clothes.
6: What's with the women's clothes, man? That I'll never forget that. Mm-hmm. It was like, ooh, it was bone chilling because we were in his office, and then he just did like a Bill Burr bit for me, like literally quoted a Bill Burr bit for like basically being like, Bill doesn't need to wear women's clothes, which he doesn't, but. So, you know, that's one of those things where culture can take a little bit of time to catch up to you.
10: All right. This is the beliefs round.
6: Mm-hmm.
10: Chris, 3 more. 1, 2, or 3.
6: One, please.
10: Are there any recurring symbols that show up in your life?
6: Yeah. Whenever I see... a heron, I think of my mom, because through sickness and stuff, the heron, for some reason, I think represented her mom, and so through let me flip it. What about you?
10: Seagull.
6: Oh, same? Okay, birds. Yeah.
10: My mom died in 2009. And
6: oh, my goodness.
10: God bless her. She was from, like, landlocked Idaho. But she had this idea that the seagull was the most beautiful bird because it was near the beach and the water and the ocean, yeah. which is a place she never got to go. And
6: oh my God.
10: This, like, trash-eating rat bird... My mom imbued with such, like, majesty. And
6: well, she didn't know that they could also go to park. They also like parking lots a lot. and also, they're on Lake Michigan, and I get so embarrassed for them. It's like, oh, they think this is the ocean, you know?
10: I know. It's so sad. It's not, but that was her bird, and And yeah, so, and so I get like weird seagulls coming up to me, and I don't care what anyone says. They are literally, they're coming up just to me, okay? They're just coming up to me. It's not because of the pastrami sandwich in my hand. They are just coming up to commune and to be like, hi, honey, I'm still around. I still got your back, and you're doing fine.
11: Yeah. Yeah. It's really sweet.
10: Is your mom still around? I'm sorry, I don't know this.
11: Oh, she is, yeah. Yeah, yeah, she is. There's stuff, but yeah.
10: Also, the heron, let's just be clear. Of the birds, the heron is a much more beautiful bird than the seagull.
11: Listen, seagulls get a bad rap because they hang out at Home Depot a lot, like in the parking lot. But like the way that they fly without moving and they look like a marionette,
10: that's true.
11: Like that's gorgeous.
10: That's true. Okay, I'm going to put that in my, like, things that are really cool about seagulls trove.
11: I love that you see her in that because it's just undeniable. Like, that's the way the world works. It's just...
10: Well, it's also, like, my parents were very religious, and my mom had, like, this really expansive, beautiful kind of faith. And there's something Christian-y about, or Jesus-y about the, like, trash bird being, like, a beautiful thing. Like, the...
11: Totally.
10: A poor... you know, maligned person and and being elevated by faith or Jesus or whatever you want to call it. And that my mom did that a lot too. So it matches. Anyways.
11: I love, I mean, it's so beautiful. Like someone landlocked. I mean, it's like, to me that represents hope, you know, it's like, it's
10: now you got
11: it's
10: me. Yeah. Because she was a big dreamer. You know, she was an art. Oh God, now I'm off. I'm all off on it, Chris. But you'll appreciate it because she was an artist, and but she lived in this really tiny rural town in Idaho, and she married a man, and but she could have had this other different life, and I think she did harbor a lot of hopes and aspirations that never were really allowed to be fulfilled.
11: And what kind of art?
10: She was a sculptor.
11: Oh, my God.
10: Mm-hmm. She made cool stuff. She made really cool stuff, beautiful things.
11: For that generation, I think mostly of as a masculine thing, the sculptors.
10: She was a welder. She decided she wanted to take a class, and then she took a welding class, and she made this huge sculpture that's like this big metal thing and this big thing of barbed wire. And
11: oh, my
10: and
11: God.
10: She's this really very sweet woman, and we saw this piece, and we're like, whoa, Mom.
11: A steampunk.
10: What's going on there? Totally steampunk. Totally.
11: Your mom was a master of fire.
10: She was.
11: That's crazy. Yeah.
10: She was a witch who worked.
11: You're
10: with
11: saying
10: fire.
11: She was making barbed wire sculptures?
10: That's right. She was hardcore. Linda Scarborough Martin was her name.
11: Linda Scarborough Martin.
10: She was epic.
11: That's a Paul Simon song right there. Linda Scarborough Martin.
10: Thanks for letting me talk about her.
11: Thank you for sharing about her.
10: One, two, or three.
11: Let's do one, please.
10: What's something you want younger generations to understand?
11: Okay.
10: Get on your soapbox.
11: Okay. I think that there is so much importance put on the algorithm and on the mechanization of social media and everything. And I think that it's really important to remember that we are, as entertainers or writers or whatever we are, to remember that we are trying to land with people. And even if that's not rewarded algorithmically, you just need to follow your muse. Mm-hmm. That's what I would say to young people, and to devote yourself to the craft or whatever that is, to the trade, because there's nothing more rewarding than a long road and starting to feel like you can authentically represent yourself how you once desired to as a child. But it just feels so great to be able to do it and to be able to feel good about it.
10: Chris Fleming, his new special is on HBO. You can check it out now. It is very worth your while. It's just been a complete joy. Thank you for doing this.
11: It's been such a joy. Thank you, Rachel. I'm sorry I got emotional. Thank you for talking to me.
2: This is OPB. Thank you for tuning in to Wild Card. Never any apologies for getting emotional, but that's what's beautiful about the stories that you hear on OPB. They will tug at your heartstrings from time to time. And, you know, there's a beautiful thing about that shared experience. I am Lisa Wood here with Rihanna Doan from our membership department. It is our fall membership drive. We are in the final 5 minutes of this hour. 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Peyton from Portland made a sustaining gift and said, I want to support what I listen to and rely on from my local and national news. I lost access to my car radio last week, and I really missed my daily OPB connection. In addition to OPB, cares about education and including youth voices, and that matters greatly to me. Well, thank you, Peyton. You are becoming a sustaining member, and that makes us so happy because it keeps us growing. We need to bring in new people. We need to bring in the people who are already here, but maybe at a little bit more money, because we no longer have federal funding, and we are here to ask for your support just a couple times a year so that we can keep growing and bringing you the content that you have grown to love so much and rely on here at OPB. I also want to mention that your contribution today will automatically enter you for a chance to win our grand prize. It's a $3,500 build-your-own vacation package with Azumanu Travel. You can plan a getaway. It can be used for airline tickets, cruise, vacation packages, certain hotels, some fees. But whatever it is, you donating to OPB right now will put you in the pot for that prize. Elizabeth from Portland made a sustaining gift and said, OPB is the best source for reliable, up-to-date information, which is so needed today more than ever. Thank you. Thank you, Elizabeth. And yes, you turn to OPB for fact-based reporting. You turn to OPB because you know that we will have done the deep dive and bring you the facts. It's not sensationalized. It's not one-sided. It's not of opinion. It is the facts. And that is more important than ever in the time that we are living in. The news is coming at us fast, and a lot of it is kind of hard to decipher. We bring that to you in a way that you can understand it, and then you can talk to people in your community about it. All we ask is that you support it. Become our latest sustaining member right now at opb.org or call 1-800-245-2346. From Astoria to Baker City, Battleground to Lakeview, we all join together. That's how we do this. I sometimes joke, I liken it to a barn raising. We all take a little bit and we lift and we do what we can to keep this important community service thriving. All we ask is that you look into what you can do, and you know, you rely on OPB. So we want the reason that you rely on OPB to be the reason that you support it. 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

0: Planet Money and How I Built This are just around the corner here on OPB. It's KOPBFM Portland, KOABFM Bend, KRBMFM Pendleton, KOBKFM Baker City, KTVRFM LeGrand, KOGLFM Glen Eden Beach, KOAPFM Lakeview, KTMKFM Tillamook, KOTDFM The Dalles, KOBNFM Burns, KOPBAM Eugene, KOACAM Corvallis, KOACFM Astoria, KHRVFM Hood River, KETPFM Enterprise, KOJDFM John Day. 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
1: Live from NPR News in Washington, I'm Linda Kenyon. President Trump is pledging to send a one-time payment of $90 to seniors to help them pay their Medicare premiums. The pledge comes as the cost of living is a major issue for voters less than 5 weeks until Election Day. NPR's Frank Langford reports.
2: Trump announced Friday the checks would go to more than 20 million Medicare Part B enrollees. In a video, he said the money would arrive soon in people's bank accounts.
3: You'll get your money almost immediately. In everything we do, we're looking out for America's people and America's seniors and putting more money in your pockets.
2: Trump said he'll use money from the government's Medicare Improvement Fund. But according to the Congressional Budget Office, that money is only supposed to be used to improve the original Medicare program. Last month, Trump promised American adults $5,000 each if Republicans keep control of the House and Senate in the midterms. Polls in recent weeks show 60% of those polled disapprove of the job Trump's doing. Frank Langford, NPR News, Washington.
1: Leaders of G7 countries have agreed to release 100 million barrels of oil and refined products over the next 4 months. As NPR's Julia Simon reports, this is especially important for global diesel markets.
4: In recent weeks, diesel prices have reached record highs, pushed up by shortages and damage to refineries in the Middle East and Russia, as Ukrainian drone strikes continue to hit Russian refineries. Last month, diesel topped $6.50 a gallon here in the U.S. For context, diesel was around $3.75 in September of last year. That's more than 70% lower. Diesel prices are even higher in some European countries. Earlier, President Trump had threatened to cut off U.S. diesel exports, which both American oil companies and European leaders opposed. Julia Simon, NPR News.
1: Multiple data centers are planned for Louisiana. Aubrey Uhas with the Gulf States Newsroom reports community colleges are preparing locals for new jobs.
5: At Louisiana Delta Community College in Monroe, about a dozen students are learning to build and maintain data centers.
6: I'm going to pass around some safety glasses.
5: Local businesses often rely on community colleges to provide the training people need to work for them. In Northeast Louisiana, the biggest business right now is Meta. The tech giant is building its largest data center here, and it needs thousands of workers. Since January, more than 100 people have graduated from Delta's new programs, which they launched with Meta's support. The college says all of the graduates are working. Some thought they'd have to leave the area to find work and say they're glad to have an option closer to home. For NPR News, I'm Aubrey Uhas.
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7: Hello and welcome to the Planet Money and How I Built This radio hour. I'm Sarah Gonzalez. Today on the How I Built This advice line, we have questions on how to overcome self-doubt and being ready to let success happen suddenly. But first on Planet Money, America has this habit of settling our biggest philosophical debates calmly, rationally, with gentle compromise. No, of course not. We have lawsuits. And few philosophical debates can feel as contentious and bitter as the ones that grow out of your own backyard. Literally. So when the people of Canton, Michigan got in a fight over trees, it sprouted into a debate that became much bigger. They found they had to answer questions like, what does it even mean to own something? And naturally, they headed to court. Here's my co-hosts at Planet Money, Jeff Guo and Amanda Aronchik.
8: Canton is about 40 minutes west of Detroit. Picture your classic American suburb. Lawns are neat and tidy. Streets have names like Cherrywood Lane and Beechwood Drive.
9: Canton is, it's basically the ninth largest community in Michigan. It's got over 100,000 people.
10: Anne-Marie Graham-Hudak is the township supervisor. She's like the mayor. She is Canton's number one fan.
8: But as Canton, Michigan grew over the decades, as developers put in more strip malls and suburban subdivisions, the town was losing more and more of its trees.
10: It got to a point in 2006 when the town's leaders decided to do something.
9: You know, if people can come in and just start raising fields of trees and we had no say in it, that was scary to us because we did not want a town that turned into all concrete.
8: Anne-Marie says there are a lot of reasons why trees are better than concrete. Trees filter the air and provide shade. Their roots help absorb stormwater and prevent floods. Studies have shown that trees can even save lives by keeping neighborhoods cool on hot days.
9: And so in Canton, we want to keep that balance. We're responsible for keeping that healthy community.
10: So the township board passed an ordinance to protect the community by protecting the trees. Anyone who wanted to cut down a large tree now needed to get the town's approval. They had to get a permit.
8: Anne-Marie says it's just like how you might need an electrical permit to rewire your garage. Like, the township wants to review your plans. Because if your shoddy wiring sets your garage on fire, that affects your neighbors.
9: Everything we do affects everybody. And unfortunately, you know, too many people think of only what do I want? You know, me, me, me, me. But you don't live isolated in a bubble.
10: Anne-Marie says these tree permits were all about protecting the neighbors, too. The town wanted to hold people accountable for how removing a tree would hurt the community by taking away shade, increasing the risk of floods.
8: Now, in Canton, this tree permit ordinance mostly applied to developers, not homeowners. And the township would usually grant developers the permit as long as they agreed to either plant a replacement tree on the property or pay a remediation fee. That fee, usually a couple $100 per tree, would go into the township's tree fund.
10: And this is a pretty common system in a lot of towns and cities these days, from Dallas to Denver to Mobile, Alabama. A lot of these places have similar laws requiring people to compensate the community when they cut down a tree.
8: And in Canton, Anne-Marie says that the system worked pretty smoothly. The township issued thousands of tree permits and to either plant a replacement tree on the property or pay a remediation fee. That fee, usually a couple $100 per tree, would go into the township's tree fund.
10: And this is a pretty common system in a lot of towns and cities these days, from Dallas to Denver to Mobile, Alabama. A lot of these places have similar laws requiring people.

0: So the town sends an official to investigate. And what they find is just mud and tree stumps. Property owners out there have clear-cut about 16 acres of woods. Just like that, no permits, no notice, nothing. The town leaders are shocked.
1: Anne-Marie knows these property owners. A lot of people do. They're local businessmen. One of them owns a sign company. The other two run a trucking company.
2: Companies that had been here for a long time, then they knew the rules.
0: The town calculates that more than 1,500 trees had been cut down. They tell the property owners, okay, what is done is done. Now you're going to have to replace all these trees or pay the fee. For 1,500 trees, the fee would come out to around $500,000.
2: And they threw a fit. And instead of saying, oh, well, we'll pay this much, or how about we plant these trees, whatever, they hung up and they called a lawyer. And then all of the lawsuits started.
1: This is how Canton, Michigan ends up at the center of a major legal battle. A battle over not just the tree protection law, but about the limits of what cities can even do when it comes to permitting and zoning.
0: This dispute makes the local news, and from there, it quickly attracts the attention of a lawyer named Chance Weldon. Chance had been looking for a case just like this.
3: I'm the director of litigation at the Texas Public Policy Foundation, and that means that I sue the government for a living, which is an absolutely sweet gig.
1: The Texas Public Policy Foundation is this free market think tank, and Chance is a constitutional lawyer. He's one of those constitutional lawyers who cares a lot about property rights. He says as a kid growing up in Houston, he learned a lot about what it means not to have property rights. His parents were renters. They didn't own their own home.
3: The thing that distinguished to me ownership from renting is not having to ask the landlord. And so anytime I see the city come in and act in ways that remind me of a landlord, it just sets off my alarm bells of somebody's property rights are being violated.
0: Around 2018, Chance's property rights alarm bells were going off on account of these tree protection ordinances. He had watched them pop up all over the country, including where he lives in Texas. To him, these towns were pretty obviously violating people's property rights.
1: And okay, now the idea of property rights seems simple, right? They're what you get to do when you own property.
3: Typically, that means that I can sell it, or I can use it, or I can change it, or I can build something on it.
1: But there are limits to your property rights. You only get to do what you want up until it affects your neighbors. So cities can tell you, for instance, you can't put a slaughterhouse next to a schoolyard. And before you build anything, they can make you get construction permits and noise permits and environmental permits.
0: And Chance agrees that a lot of these local regulations are important, but he and the folks he works with think that modern zoning and permitting laws have gone too far. He thinks a lot of them are unconstitutional, that they violate what is called the Takings Clause of the Fifth Amendment.
3: So the Takings Clause says that the government cannot take private property except for a public use and with just compensation.
0: The basic idea here is the government can't force you to provide your property to the public for free.
1: So traditionally, that has meant that the government can't physically take your land without paying you for it. But there's also something called a regulatory taking. The Supreme Court has said that when the government puts too many regulations and restrictions on a piece of property, that's the same as taking it away.
3: And so then the question becomes, when has the government gone too far by regulating what you can do on your property that it's effectively taken it away?
1: Yeah, by and large, the rule is that cities these days mostly get to do whatever they want when it comes to zoning and permits. They can even regulate the look and feel of a neighborhood. They can force you to paint your house a certain color because, you know, a tacky looking house hurts the community. But there are some limits, and Chance the lawyer wants to test those limits.
0: When he hears about the fight over the tree permits in Canton, Michigan, he reaches out to the attorney for the local property owners and offers to help them out for free. Eventually, in 2021, one of those cases reaches the Sixth Circuit Court of Appeals, which is one rung below the Supreme Court.
1: One of Chance's main arguments is based on this old case from the 1980s, where the Supreme Court said that the government can't force someone to put an unwanted cable box on their property, that that is an unconstitutional taking, because the government is taking away your right to use a part of your property.
3: So if you think about if the government just came and stood on your property. That part of the property that they occupied, they've really just taken possession of it.
1: What you're saying is, if you can't cut down the tree, then is it still your tree?
3: Yeah, that's the theory. It's
1: like the government should pay you tree rent.
3: Yes, that was the argument. If they care so much about the tree, then they should have to pay for the use of the property.
1: From Chance's perspective, the township of Canton is taking advantage of property owners by requiring them

0: to keep these trees around for the benefit of the community. And that should be unconstitutional.
1: The township was like, no, this isn't about trying to force property owners to provide a benefit for free. It's because when you take down a tree, that makes flooding worse. It makes neighborhoods hotter. It harms the community.
0: Now, the Sixth Circuit did not quite buy Chance's argument that this was an unconstitutional occupation of their property, but Chance also had this clever backup argument. He was like, okay, if the problem here is that when someone cuts down a tree, that hurts the rest of the community, fine, but not all trees are the same. And this tree ordinance in Canton didn't take into account whether it was a big tree that was getting chopped down that provided a lot of shade for people, or a tree in the middle of nowhere that didn't benefit that many people in the community.
1: And the Supreme Court has said that permit requirements have to be proportional to the harm the permit is trying to prevent. Unreasonable permit fees can be an unconstitutional taking. So Chance was like, whatever fee the township wanted to charge for removing a tree has to be related to that specific tree. And in this case, the township's one-size-fits-all policy valued his client's trees too high. So basically, the $500,000 total that the township was asking for, too much.
0: In the fall of 2021, the court comes out with their decision. And Chance wins on this narrower argument. The court says that the way Canton is doing its tree permits is unconstitutional. And Chance's clients, in the end, they don't have to pay the township anything.
2: It's like, oh man, not only does this solve the problem for my client, but it's going to open the door to expand property rights and protect property rights and attack a lot more of these permitting regimes.
0: This is one of the most high-profile wins in a property rights case in a while. And Chance is excited because permit laws are one of the main ways that towns and cities restrict people's property rights.
1: For Anne-Marie, the supervisor of Canton, the court's decision was a big blow.
3: Did it surprise you that the township lost?
4: Yeah. I didn't understand it.
0: Anne-Marie says the township board debated whether they should appeal this case all the way to the Supreme Court. But they decided that they had already spent too much money on these lawsuits. So last June, they came up with a new tree law.
1: Now, the developer is allowed to hire an arborist to determine the dollar value of the ecological benefits a tree provides. And that's the fee the developers can pay, instead of a fee that's been determined by the city, if they want to cut that tree down.
0: What happened in Canton, Michigan, has set off some alarm bells among towns and urban planners who are especially worried about the bigger picture of environmental permits and who should bear the cost of, you know, protecting and preserving the environment. But a case like this doesn't change the world overnight. It's just the latest in a long-running battle over what it means to own a piece of property. On one hand, people want the right to do what they want with their own property. On the other hand, we live in a society. We have obligations to our neighbors, to our communities, to each other. And in the U.S., when our rights and responsibilities come into conflict, well, see you in court.
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6: Just about an hour and 45 minutes left in this fall membership drive. 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
6: 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Or if you prefer, call 1-800-245-2346.
5: Yeah, and then you can drink your delicious OP Beans coffee in your beautiful mug, and you've known that, and you know that you've done your part to help this vital community service. 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Our funding has changed, but our mission has not. We will foster understanding and bringing people together across our region, and we do that with your support. Do what you can right now. Maybe you're going to be a new sustaining member. 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Go to opb.org, look for either the red button or the blue button, or call 1-800-245-2346.
6: Heidi from Vancouver rejoined as a sustaining member and says, "I trust the news I get from OPB more than any other news source I use. You are a daily part of my life. You wake me up in the morning, accompany me on car trips, and entertain and inform me. I had to take a step back from my sustaining membership for a few months, but I'm proud to be part of the Army again that supports this invaluable resource." Heidi, welcome back.
5: Yeah.
6: I'm glad that your budget is such that you're now able to come back as a sustaining member of OPB. 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And if you're a member, thank you as well. And to everyone who's joined in during this drive so far, thank you so much. 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
5: Shelley from Vancouver became a sustaining member and said, "I listen to OPB every morning and count on honest, reliable reporting. And OPB does just that. And thank you." Thank you, Shelley. Yes, I think it is becoming increasingly hard to find news that is so direct, so rooted in fact, and without that sensationalism. And we know that's why you come to OPB. Join with Shelley right now. You can do it at opb.org or call 1-800-245-2346.
7: Hello. Me and how I build this. I'm Sarah Gonzalez. The How I Built This advice line is coming up soon, but first on Planet Money, have you ever wondered where the fish at the pet store actually come from? Recently, Planet Money traced the journey behind one of the most popular aquarium fish in the world. Here's Jeff Guo again.
0: Earlier this year, Planet Money producer Luis Gallo and I found ourselves on a dark, glassy river in the middle of the Amazon rainforest. We climbed into a small canoe.
8: Jeff. Don't tilt us.
0: After settling in a bit.
8: You have to be in the middle. Wait, always in the middle.
0: We headed upriver.
9: And we're off.
0: We were here to investigate a change that's been happening in the worldwide multi-billion dollar business of pretty little fish. You know, those tropical fish you often see at the pet store, the neon-colored ones, the ones that shimmer like sequins. Some of them actually come from the wild. In fact, one of the world's most popular species of pet fish is caught right here in the Brazilian Amazon. Our guide for the day is Valderiz Cicada. People call him Deco. Deco says, get ready for an aventura, an adventure, to see what we can catch.
10: Will you ask Deco just to tell us a little bit more about where we're going?
9: Você pode falar onde vamos agora mesmo?
0: Our producer, Luis, who speaks Portuguese, actually he speaks a lot of languages, was interpreting.
10: Onde a água está bem rasa.
9: He's saying that we're going upriver to get a better sense of where the fish live because they live in shallow water.
0: The river that we're on is called the Rio Negro, the Black River. It's one of the main tributaries of the Amazon. And for several months out of the year, the river level rises and floods the surrounding rainforests, creating this dense tropical swamp.
11: It's like we're in the middle of a forest, but the ground is water.
9: Totally flooded.
0: Deco steers us through a maze of braided waterways deeper and deeper into the forest.
11: Oh, ow!
9: Oh, Jeff, careful with the branches.
0: So the Rio Negro is called this because the water here is actually black. It looks like we're floating on a river of black tea. For Deco, who catches pretty little fish for a living, this unique water is the reason he has a job. You see, the color comes from the plants of the jungle. As their leaves and bark soak in the river, they release chemicals called tannins that stain the water. It is literally a kind of rainforest tea. And just like regular tea, the water here is acidic. It's slightly sour. So the fish that you find here, they are adapted to this weird water. This is where they reproduce. And for a long time, the Amazon was the only place where they reproduced. Eventually, we reach a quiet, darker part of the forest. Deco leans overboard, and he starts flicking the water with his fingers. He tells us that is how you attract the fish. Deco is in his 50s. He's tan and compact, with big bear paw hands.
9: Has the net, he says.
0: He dips his net into the water, and when he lifts it out,
12: oh, there they are.
0: There are about a dozen of these little fish, like little squirming eyebrows.
12: Oh, they're jumping around.
0: These ones have electric blue spots on their heads. He scoops them into a big plastic tub.
13: So how much would one of these fish cost?
0: Deco says in Brazil, you might pay about 2 Brazilian reais. That's about 40 cents. Out of that, he gets paid a few cents, which for a single fish is not a lot. But on a good day, Deco says he can collect 10,000 of them, filling up tub after tub. Over the last few decades, people here have taken hundreds of millions of tropical fish from these flooded forests, selling them to aquariums and pet stores all over the world. These fish have been the main economic lifeline for most people in this remote part of Brazil.
14: Eu comecei a pescar com 14 anos.
0: Deco told us he started working as a fisherman when he was 14 years old. And now,
14: tenho 54 agora.
0: He's 54. He grew up in the nearby town of Barcelos, which in Brazil is known as the capital of ornamental fish. Thanks to these tiny fish, Deco's been able to raise 5 kids, send them all to school. He's proud of that. But orders for these fish are way, way down. The market for pretty little fish from this part of the Amazon is drying up. And that is the reason we're here, to understand how that happened, and how some folks in this little town are trying to fight back. You have almost certainly seen a cardinal tetra at some point in your life. And the person who first told us about the cardinal tetra and this town is a guy who has been doing everything he can to keep fishermen like Deco in business. His name is Scott Dow.
15: Hello.
13: Hi. Oh, it's great to finally meet you in person.
15: Nice to meet you in person, too.
0: Scott is a conservation biologist. He used to work at the New England Aquarium. And the first time he came to Barcelos back in the 90s, he wasn't worried about the fishing industry. He was worried about the fish. He told us that at one point, Barcelos was almost single-handedly supplying the global demand for cardinal tetras. So he and his colleagues were trying to figure out just how many cardinals the locals were collecting every year and if that was sustainable.
15: We concluded that there were at least 20 million cardinal tetras taken every year.
13: Every year?
15: From this region.
13: And that sounds like a lot, but is that a lot?
15: Yeah, 20 million is a wicked lot, as we say in Boston.
0: And that was just the fish that they could count. Scott estimated that the total number could even be double that, 40 million fish every year.
15: And at that point, I got a bit of a sinking feeling in my stomach. And I felt this has got to be too much.
0: But then, as they started to study this part of the Amazon, they discovered two things. First, that there were a lot of cardinal tetras in these waters. So many that even 40 million was just a drop in the bucket. They also learned that most of these cardinal tetras are doomed to live very short lives. Every year there is a dry season, the river level goes down, and millions of them die. So Scott and his colleagues started to think that collecting these cardinal tetras was maybe more than just sustainable. It might actually be good for the Amazon and for the people of Barcelos. Because if the locals could make a living collecting these fish, who would otherwise die, then they wouldn't be doing destructive things to the Amazon. Like, I don't know, burning it down to make room for cattle, which is a real thing that happens. Scott remembers going to a big fish conservation conference to announce these findings.
15: And I was quite nervous to take this podium. Here I was about to tell these people that have fish named after them, I was about to tell them that I was advocating for the extraction of potentially 40 million individual freshwater fish every year, and it's a good thing.
0: Usually, conservation biologists, they are trying to advocate for the opposite, for keeping animals in nature. So this was like telling a bunch of dentists, hey, here is a type of candy that is actually good for you.
15: I was prepared at that podium to be pelted with fruit and shoes.
0: But he wasn't. His fellow conservation biologists looked at his data and believed what he was saying, that the cardinal tetra industry was helping and not hurting the environment.
15: I was almost in tears. I was shocked.
0: For a while, this was one of the rare pieces of good news to come out of the Amazon. But Deco told us he is not sure how much longer he'll be able to keep doing this job.
14: Sim, eu tenho até medo que não existe mais.
0: He says he's afraid that soon this job won't even exist anymore. You see, the people of Barcelos are now facing major competition. Fish farms in Southeast Asia have figured out how to breed the cardinal tetra in captivity. Scott remembers when those farmed cardinals first started to trickle onto the market in the 2000s. Everybody knew what this meant. The people of the Amazon no longer had the monopoly on this popular pet fish. Competition was coming. And Scott says there is no way to overstate just how big of a deal this was.
15: The world changed for me, and the world changed for Barcelos, and it changed for the whole forest. Everything changed.
0: These farmed cardinals have now taken over most of the market. And the funny thing is, this is not the first time that globalization has backfired for the town of Barcelos. Back in the day, Barcelos was a hub for the Brazilian rubber industry. But then Europeans came and took the rubber trees and planted them also in Southeast Asia. So the local rubber industry faded. But this time, the town is fighting to keep its fishing industry alive with a rather modern strategy.
16: E de ser uma piabeira guerreira.
0: Armar Castro, Mara for short.
16: Eu agradecer pelo nosso trabalho, tipo, e de ser uma piabeira guerreira.
0: Mara calls herself a proud piabeira warrior. Piabeira is the local word for someone who collects these little fish, these little piaba. She's been working with scientist Scott Daoud on how to compete with the farmed fish from Southeast Asia. And their chief competitive advantage might just be their story, the story we just told you. She was going to stay in the business, stay and fight, and Scott was going to help. He's known Mara and her family since she was a little kid.
15: We thought, okay, it's game on. We have to compete, and we have to win.
0: And look at it this way. These piaberos and piaberas face a classic business problem. Someone has come out with a competing product and is eating their lunch. So what do? Well, if this was a business school case study, this is where the professor would ask, what are your competitive advantages? And what are your competitive disadvantages? One disadvantage for the wild cardinals is that they come from this unusual water, so they sometimes struggle to adapt to life in an aquarium. So now Scott's been working with other scientists to design this special regimen to help wild-caught cardinals get used to life in captivity before they get sold.
15: They receive the best fish food in the world. We also acclimate them for pH.
13: So what I'm imagining is this fancy pants finishing school for fish.
15: Exactly.
0: Another disadvantage is that there's a lot of red tape in Brazil, so it can take weeks to get these fish out of the country. Mar and Scott have been lobbying the government to speed things up. But Scott's major project recently is to try to promote what he sees as the wild cardinal tetra's greatest advantage over their farmed cousins, which is that these fish are wild. They have a story. So Scott's been working on a way for potential customers to trace exactly where their wild cardinals were caught and to learn about the piabero or piabera who caught them.
15: We're giving them access to the story of where their fish came from, the people that caught their fish, the impact that has had on the lives of these rural Amazonians.
0: It's kind of like the photo of the farmer that you see on the side of your fair trade coffee bag. In other words, the people of Barcelos are leaning into marketing. That is one way to survive in today's cutthroat global economy. Others might try to copy your product, but your story is always your own.
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6: 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Now is the time to take action. It's really easy to do. 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
7: 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I'm Sarah Gonzalez. On How I Built This, host Guy Raz has these great, far-reaching conversations with entrepreneurs who explain how they launched their businesses and how they managed all the curveballs that come with trying to do something new. And they often have great advice, which is why the How I Built This team started an advice line. You can call in and get some of that sage wisdom directly from a founder. And we're going to hear a couple of those conversations today. First, we're going to hear from Che Huang, co-founder of the company Boxed, and more recently, Pelgo.
17: Hello and welcome to the Advice Line on How I Built This Lab. I'm Guy Raz. Let's get to it. Joining me this week is Boxed co-founder Che Huang. Che, it's so great to have you back on the show.
18: Thanks for having me back, Guy. It's going to be a great conversation.
17: So you, Che, you were first on How I Built This in 2021. Basically, 2013, you launched Boxed, which was an online bulk retailer that you could get toilet paper and laundry detergent. And I think it was like 500 of the most common household items, products, foods that people would buy. Since then, Boxed went public in 2021 and you ran into some difficult times after the pandemic ended. And
18: oh, yeah.
17: Unfortunately, by 2023, you guys filed for bankruptcy, and now you are starting up a new company. Tell me about it.
18: Yeah. So the company is called Pelgo, P-E-L-G-O. My co-founder in this company is a gentleman named Frank D'Souza. Basically, we had this thesis that there's going to be not only job destruction in America because of AI, but also job creation. And what we found was that there's so many folks incentivized on job destruction. And if that happens, who's taking care of the folks that are actually exiting their jobs? Meaning that who's helping them prepare their resumes? Who's helping them retrain? And who's helping them find their next job in an AI-enabled world? And of course, we came upon this industry called outplacement. But what we found is outplacement is, you know, costs several thousand dollars. And unless you're a certain level of executive, you generally don't get it. And so we thought, well, why don't we create an outplacement service where it really is for everyone? It costs a fraction of what it does normally. And so that's what we do. We help folks land their next job faster in a more cost-effective way. And that's Pelgo.
17: Well, congrats. All right, Che, are you ready to take our first call?
18: Let's do it.
17: All right. Let's bring on our first caller. Welcome to the Advice Line. You're on with Che Huang, founder of Boxed. Tell us your name, where you're calling from, and a little bit about your business.
19: My name is Alec, and I am calling from Cardiff-by-the-Sea, California. It's a small little beach town here in North County, San Diego. And I started a small skincare brand called Surfing Cow. It's just simple, natural skincare for people who live outside. Also, Guy, Che, dude, I'm so stoked to talk to you guys right now.
17: Well, we're stoked to have you on, man. Yeah. Yeah. So, all right, Alex, so you are Surfing Cow.
19: Surfing
17: I'm
19: Cow.
17: Assuming you're a surfer, right?
19: Yeah.
17: Right?
19: Yeah.
17: Okay. And it's a skincare brand. So, like moisturizer, tell me what you sell.
19: Yeah. Okay. So, first product was the Sun Balm. So, mineral sun protection. And then I launched a second product in August, which is a moisturizer. Very, very simple.
17: All right. I know. So, surfing makes sense because you're a surfer, right? You live in near San Diego. What's the cow part?
19: Yeah, it's a great question. So tallow, beef tallow, which is a really, really great ingredient historically for many years for skin, is one of the main ingredients in both products.
3: Wow.
17: Awesome. Okay, before we dive in further, tell us what your question is for us.
19: My question is, I want you guys to close your eyes here for a second.
17: Okay. All right. Really,
19: if you were in my shoes, obviously I've started this business. I'm a solopreneur, if you will. I'm still doing everything at home. I'm packing the orders. I'm writing the names on the thank you cards. I'm signing them. What levers would you guys pull? What would you be focused on right now for this business to ensure that it's grows healthy and I don't lose the soul that people have fallen in love with?
17: Mm. Okay, I have some thoughts, but Che, thoughts, questions for Alec?
18: This is really interesting. But man, I mean, it seems like you're starting to catch lightning in a bottle. And I'm just wondering what happens if literally 3,000 orders comes your way tomorrow.
17: Yeah. Right.
18: I feel like your neighbors are going to be really angry and you're going to be usurping their kitchens.
19: All my friends make fun of me still because they'll call me. They're like, are you in Surfing Cow HQ, which is just in my house, you know? And they're like, are you cooking? I call it, you know, cooking because I make everything myself.
18: So my initial reaction is like, geez, your number one job right now is to make sure this thing can scale so the wheels don't fall off in the coming months. If your orders are late, if they're substandard, that's an Alec problem. That's a Surfing Cow problem. That's not a customer problem. They don't want to know that, oh, so many other folks like this brand that I can't get it anymore, or it takes 2 weeks to get it. Getting the working capital to actually potentially begin professional manufacturing of this product, that's something you're going to have to figure out and figure out pretty quickly.
17: Yeah, I think I agree. You can't make this yourself. In the long term, that's just not possible. And what you want to focus on right now is locking down the formula. Now, you may have already done that. But if you haven't, you really want to finalize your exact formulation. Because when you go and work with the co-manufacturer, you know, small changes cost money. And so you want to really have it locked down as close as possible to what it should be. It means you need to be testing, and maybe you've already done some of this, shelf life. Consistency. How does it affect, you know, heat? If you stick it on a counter and you're in a warm house, does it turn into, you know, coconut oil liquefies, right? So you want to kind of look at all of those things, and then you want to find a small to mid-size contract manufacturer. Yeah. Now, in terms of growing the brand in other ways, I think you also have this natural opportunity. It's Surfing Cow. You're a surfer. There's a lot of interest and enthusiasm around natural products, especially animal products. But I wouldn't jump into huge orders right away. I would really start with pilot runs, working with a co-man. But that to me, and I think agreeing with Che here, that's got to be your priority.
18: Yeah, Alec, I've literally been in your shoes before. And so I'm getting PTSD because you're at that cusp of like this thing really beginning to kind of be a thing. Harkening back to my box days, we did not scale early enough from that point. And so we were still fulfilling out of my mom's house. And we had to like undrill her garage door. And there were 40-foot trucks coming down, you know, our residential street. Like every single successful consumer brand that Guy has had on the show has been in your stage.
19: Mm. Okay, sorry. One more. I might never get this opportunity. So I have to ask it. But Guy, you end every podcast and you say, what do you attribute to hard work and what do you attribute to luck? The question is there something that I'm missing here? Are there certain questions? Is it a gut feeling or is it just a stroke of luck?
17: It's both. You know, if it's somebody who's like, I really want to work with you, that's a great sign, but they may not have the capacity to do it in the way that you need them to do it.
18: And Alec, I'm guessing just given what I've heard, I think you're going to have your own manufactured luck based upon your energy and based upon the fact that you've cooked 200 grand worth of beef tallow sun products in your own kitchen. I get the feeling you're a hustler out there and you're going to find some luck if you keep up that hard work.
19: Oh, I appreciate it. I actually don't mind it, but I agree with you guys. I need to get out of the kitchen.
17: Get out of the kitchen, man. Alec, the brand is called Surfing Cow. Thanks so much for calling in, man. Good luck.
19: Appreciate you guys.
17: Thank you. Che, thanks so much for joining me today.
18: Thanks, Guy.
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6: Linda from Oregon City became a member and told us why? 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Mm. Betty from Milwaukee became a sustaining member and says, I value the accurate, non-biased reporting. Betty, Linda, thank you so much.
5: Yes.
6: One, for just being part of the OPB community and listening, watching, reading, all the things that you find from OPB. And two, for stepping up and supporting it and making it possible, not only for yourself, but for everyone else in our region, including for people who may not be able to become a member right now. That's okay. We have strength in numbers. We've got members all over the region. If you're not yet a member and you're able, step up right now, become a member during these last minutes of our fall membership drive. It's easy to do at opb.org. Click on that red Donate Now button in the upper right-hand corner or call 1-800-245-2346.
5: And yeah, that's, to me, one of the most special things about this service is that it is freely available to our entire community. You're not going to go to OPB to read a story and find a block or a paywall or anything like that. 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
17: All right, let's get to it. Joining me this week is Sarah LaFleur. She's the founder and CEO of the women's clothing brand MM LaFleur. Sarah, it's great to have you back on the show.
20: Thank you so much. I'm so excited to be here.
17: All right, you ready to take our first call?
20: Can't wait. This is so exciting.
17: All right, let's do it. Let's bring in our first caller. Welcome to the Advice Line. You are on with Sarah LaFleur. founder of M.M. LaFleur. Please tell us your name, where you're calling from, and just a little bit about your business.
2: Hi, Sarah and Guy. My name is David Rustiano. I'm calling in from Point Pleasant Beach, New Jersey, and I am the founder of a company called Soar. We make muscle recovery products, all natural, non-invasive ways to add wellness and self-care to your daily routine without adding much time or trouble to it.
17: Okay, thanks for calling in, David. So before we dive in further, what is your question for us?
2: Sure. So Sarah, I think it's a big issue for a lot of founders in our spot. Whether you're successful or not, we all have that little bit of self-doubt. How did you learn to trust your instincts and keep moving when you weren't always sure you were right?
17: Great question. Sarah LaFleur, I want to bring you in here for this, obviously. Self-doubt. When I have founders who I meet who have no self-doubt, those are the ones that worry me.
20: I feel like managing self-doubt is like so much of the job. And I think managing your own psyche is the number one CEO job. And, you know, we've been through hell and back. Just like I'll tell you in like the past 5 to 6 years, obviously we had COVID, which almost took out my business, but then we survived that. And then 2023, we had Silicon Valley Bank, which we banked with. That was the scariest 72 hours. But then in 2024, my lender went under, and that actually was probably the closest I've ever come to losing my business. And every single one of those moments, I really dealt with like enormous self-doubt and like how the hell did I end up here and what am I doing? And I really wish I could just like throw in the towel and call it quits, but for some reason I can't. I love it too much.
2: I feel the same way. I feel like without the business, there'd be less purpose in my life to overcome those challenges and overcome those emotional hurdles. Like the business has turned into one of my prime motivators to help other people feel better physically, makes me feel accomplished mentally and emotionally, if that makes sense.
20: That's so beautiful. I mean, yeah. Like what more could we ask for, you know, in our lives?
17: Yeah, I would double down on what you said, Sarah. I mean, I think that this is one of the questions almost every founder feels, and certainly I hope every founder that comes on our show, because we do vet them. You know, we want founders who have self-doubt to come on the show. It's critical, right? And I think for the most part, it doesn't entirely ever go away, but it evolves. It becomes easier to manage, right? And the trick is like, how do I make decisions even when I'm not feeling as confident, right? Yep. Or like, and the like even with this show I've been doing for 10 years, there are times where I certainly have self-doubt. You know, sure. God, are we doing the right thing? The interview sucked. I think that's natural, and I think it's important to constantly interrogate how you're doing things. But I think the way to avoid kind of spiraling into just endless uncertainty, at least in my case, and Sarah, you may have a different take or similar, is I look at signals that actually matter, right? Like data or feedback or when I interact with people. And that is really helpful. And in your case, there's going to be tons of data, right? Like who's buying this repeatedly and what's your customer acquisition cost and yeah. You know, what are the conversion rates? And that's going to ebb and flow, but it helps to kind of focus. And at least for me, when I start to really think about the fundamentals, even when I have times of self-doubt, I find that leaning on the data, even when it's not always great news, is really helpful because it gives me something to kind of benchmark against. Does that make sense?
2: Yeah, totally. And even if it's a little more anecdotal in our case, you know, there's fence posts that I can identify in the last few years that keep me propped up, that get me through those tough times. Like when we go to the Philadelphia Marathon, so many people come over, repeat customers. Oh, I used your product. I ran my best marathon time ever, or I got through my training block with less pain. I mean, that's such a rewarding interaction. And it was just, it's moments like that, Sarah, that, you know, get you through those nights where you're laying in bed going, what am I doing?
17: Yeah.
20: I mean, first of all, you're an athlete, so you're already here. But I think this idea of like practice, it's all about the practice. And I will say, like, for me personally, like meditation, which I did not used to do a year ago, has been game changing for me because I like work myself into these spirals at times. And then I like need to find the calm within. Ultimately, like no sense of external validation or the numbers, like that's not really what's going to lead me to calm. It's like I have to find the calm within me. And so, you know, that I think that could be anything. It could be a walk in the park. It could be a coffee with a friend. It could just be you sitting quietly. But I think it's like, how can you know that, you know, everything you need, you have right here.
2: Yep.
20: And how can you get yourself back to that state? I think that's so important. And then I was going to say, I feel like David, like you clearly hit on something with this like soap, but I feel like your mission is bigger than that. And I wonder if maybe you could channel some of that energy, not into sales and marketing, but maybe it's new product development.
2: Mm-hmm.
20: 'Cause I think you're onto a bigger mission about helping athletes take care of themselves easily and more affordably.
2: I have some ideas.
20: You have some ideas, right? Okay, great.
2: I do. I mean, the ideas never stop. It's going through them and qualifying them, you know, mentally first. And Guy, I wanted to work this in, but you gave me an opportunity. Sarah, my closest thing to meditation that I do is I go for a 3 or 5 mile run, mm-hmm. and I listen to this podcast. I mean, that's my great moment of zen.
17: I love that.
2: You've got me through many miles that I didn't want to run.
17: Okay, great. Well, meditation is awesome. I totally agree. When I am consistent, it is a game changer. Hiking in the woods. I try to do that a few times a week. I'm lucky to live near the woods. One more thing. It's a big responsibility, but a dog. I got to take my dog out for a walk twice a day.
2: Me too.
17: Energy release a few times a week. That is like, that is really the best.
2: He's one of my best buddies, my little dog, Teddy. He's been in a lot of our social media. So we have a lot of followers on TikTok that like tune in just for Teddy.
17: Awesome. David Restiano, the brand is called Soar. Thanks so much for calling. Good luck.
2: Thank you, guys. Thank you.
20: Thank you.
17: No, I love those questions because it's not about like, hey, how do I, you know, it's not necessarily about how do I make more money with my business. It's like, how do I just, you know, running a business is an emotional roller coaster ride. Running anything is. It's really can be really, really hard on your mental health.
20: Yeah. I could not agree more. It's an acknowledgement with yourself. Like it's hard because it's hard and you chose the hard path. And the hard thing about hard things, I think that's the name of the book.
17: Oh, Ben Horowitz. Yeah.
20: Ben Horowitz. Co-founder
17: of Andreessen Horowitz. Yeah.
20: That's right. Yeah. He has a chapter where he basically says like the best CEOs are the ones that didn't give up. So, you know, I take it to heart and I think all founders need to hear that every now and then.
17: Sarah, thanks so much for coming back on the show.
20: Such an honor and just thank you very much.
4: 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LaFleur. I'm Sarah Gonzalez. This is NPR. Thanks for listening. And please, if you can, give today. 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
22: Live from NPR News in Washington, I'm Linda Kenyon. Tennessee's prison chief has submitted his resignation following the botched execution of Krista Pike, which her attorneys say left her unconscious and on a ventilator. NPR's Frank Langford reports.
23: In a statement, Frank Strada, the commissioner of the Tennessee Department of Prisons, said his resignation was in the state's best interest as it launches an independent review of what went wrong. Quote, I believe this review is entirely appropriate and necessary, as I look forward to doing everything I can to help determine exactly what occurred, the statement read. Tennessee officials failed to execute Pike Wednesday after administering two doses of pentobarbital. Witnesses said after Pike received the first dose, she said her arm was burning. Pike, then 18, was convicted of killing a classmate in 1995. This was the second failed execution in Tennessee this year. Executioners tried for over an hour to place an IV into a man convicted of kidnapping and killing three people in 1994. Frank Langfitt, NPR News.
22: Americans could see some relief from high fuel prices after the G7 nations agreed to release 100 million barrels of oil and fuel from emergency reserves. But as NPR's Windsor Johnston reports, that relief may be short-lived.
1: Americans could see diesel prices start to ease this month as emergency fuel reserves reach the market. Tom Closa, chief energy advisor for Gulf Oil, says any relief will be temporary, warning that the cost of diesel will keep the pressure on household budgets.
8: That's going to infiltrate every nook and cranny of the economy, whether it be groceries. Remember, the farmers have to pay these prices for diesel, and it's harvest season, or whether it be items that you might buy for Christmas. Instead of being shipped for $10, it's going to be $12.
1: Closa says the bigger test will come this winter, especially for households in the Northeast that rely on heating oil. Windsor Johnston, NPR News.
22: President Trump's proposed triumphal arch is getting closer to final approval, despite public opposition and an ongoing lawsuit. NPR's Rachel Treisman reports.
10: A federal panel packed with Trump allies abruptly canceled the historic preservation review process for his proposed arch last month, sidestepping one of the last remaining hurdles. Concerned citizens this week joined veterans and Democratic lawmakers in Memorial Circle to speak out against it. John Gunderson is one of the Vietnam War veterans and retired Foreign Service members that has sued the government to block the arch, which would tower over Arlington National Cemetery.
11: I hope people look at this. They look at it in a logical, nonpartisan way. It's a waste of taxpayers' money. Stop the arch.
10: Even if the arch does proceed, Democrats at the protest said they would fight to knock it down. Rachel Treisman, NPR News.
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24: 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I'm Terry Gross.
25: Diane, 11:30 a.m., February 24th. Entering the town of Twin Peaks, 5 miles south of the Canadian border, 12 miles west of the state line. Never seen so many trees in my life. As W.C. Fields would say, I'd rather be here than Philadelphia.
24: You may recognize that as my guest Kyle MacLachlan in the first episode of the David Lynch TV series Twin Peaks, as FBI Special Agent Dale Cooper recording a message as he drives. At the time, Twin Peaks was the strangest, most dreamlike series ever on TV. Like a lot of dreams, the meaning of the imagery and story were often elliptical, hard to interpret. To everyone's surprise, Twin Peaks became a big hit. MacLachlan says he wouldn't have become the person he is without David Lynch. Just months after acting school, MacLachlan seemed destined for a meteoric rise. Lynch was making an adaptation of Frank Herbert's 1965 science fiction novel Dune, and he cast the young MacLachlan as the lead. Along with the part came a multi-picture deal with its producer, Dino De Laurentiis. After the movie flopped, the deal was canceled. MacLachlan had to rewrite his plans and wasn't sure how. His next break came when Lynch cast him in Blue Velvet, which was a turning point in American film for its nightmarish imagery and threatening performances. Lynch and MacLachlan teamed up again for the TV series Twin Peaks and The Return of Twin Peaks, and for the Twin Peaks movie Fire Walk With Me. While MacLachlan was writing his new memoir, Lynch died. The memoir is called Fictional Selves. The title is a reference to who people think he is based on his roles and who he really is, and how confusing that can be for him. You may also know Kyle MacLachlan from his roles, including Showgirls, Sex and the City, Desperate Housewives, Portlandia, Overcompensating, and Fallout. Kyle MacLachlan, welcome to Fresh Air, and congratulations on your memoir.
26: I'm very grateful to be here, and thank you for having me on the show.
24: So in the scene we just heard, David Lynch was in the back seat of the car directing you as you read that message you were recording. Is it reassuring to have your director in the back seat, or does it make you more self-conscious?
26: It's both. First of all, and we'll get into David and our relationship, but having him near always made me feel better. So that wasn't even part of it, because there was never I never felt there was judgment coming from David. It was always just joy and pleasure. In a strange way, I think the pressure was really sort of self-delivered by me. And it's like, I want to do a great job here, and I want to, I want to get everything the way I imagine it to be. And David's help and input was always to expand what I'd started, and just more to think about, more colors, more ideas, more suggestions about how to really deepen and enrich the character, the scene, the moment, whatever it might call for.
24: You write that you didn't use your real speaking voice for the role. What did you change?
26: Well, it was heavily influenced by David, because I recognized that Cooper shared so many of David's quirks, I guess, personality, attitudes. So I tried
24: straight-laced but weird.
26: Yeah, just a little bit off, right? And I feel like, I don't know, oftentimes things come and I do them and I'm like, I'm not exactly sure why I'm doing it this way, but I'm just going to trust it. But it was kind of a, now listen, Sheriff, and it had a little bit of almost a nasal quality to it. And David's speaking voice, not all the time, but he can be, he'd be Kale. Hey, sorry, I'm thinking blowing out. Yeah, just a little bit off, right? And I feel like, I don't know, oftentimes things come and I do them and I'm like, I'm not exactly sure why I'm doing it this way, but I'm just going to trust it. But it was kind of a, now listen, Sheriff, and it had a little bit of almost a nasal

0: The only time I felt like, okay, I am now going to enter into a dark world. And that was a deliberate putting on of the character in the morning when I got to set. And that would happen as I was getting my makeup done, and then I would put on the wardrobe. And as I put on everything, I began to, you know, breathe like that character. At the end of the day, I was like, I am now ready to get to let this guy go. And it was such a relief. I said, I do not want to carry any of this energy back to my home, back to my family. And I left and put him away in the closet, in the trailer, when I would get undressed and get back into my regular clothes.
1: Did you feel like Lynch saw something dark in you that you'd been trying to keep
0: your
1: distance from?
0: Yeah, I think so. I think, you know, when we did that, we'd known each other for 30 years, you know, so he had seen behavior from me, and I'm pretty good at hiding that, but he had seen it, you know, as a good friend would. And, you know, he creates these incredible worlds, incredible environments, and slightly separate realities. And I recognized pretty early on, particularly in Blue Velvet, that I was tasked with the job of going into these worlds, maintaining an innocence, which got singed, let's say, in Blue Velvet, until I came back out again. But ultimately, I was the audience's guide into a very scary place and dealing with a scary situation and an extremely scary person, and Frank Booth, played so brilliantly by Dennis Hopper. And I understood that, and I saw that, and I said, okay, this is, it's like I'm sort of David's submersible. you know, it's not alter ego, it's not, you know, doppelganger, whatever. I feel like it's more of a submersible. So I'm tethered to the mothership, right? But then I'm now kind of on my own exploring this dark place.
1: That's a great analogy. Was it frightening acting opposite Dennis Hopper, because he is so scary in that movie? He's so, like, out of control, and he inhales some kind of drug from a gas mask, which makes him even more threatening. And he's so believable in the role. I mean, he puts everything into it, and he's doing it right in your face in some scenes.
0: Yes, he is.
1: So what was, like, did you experience actual fear from him?
0: Yes, I did. I did. It was so funny because Dennis was so charming, so lovely, so delightful, so soft-spoken, so much fun, you know, around the set and, you know, during filming and the trailers and stuff. And the minute we were getting into the environment to shoot and he began to sort of descend into character, I didn't need to do anything to her. All I needed to do was stand there in the scene and react, basically, to what he was giving me, because it was incredibly frightening and manipulative. And I was truly in shock. And then we would cut, and he'd, you know, he'd do that great, gotcha on that, you know, with a Hopper laugh, you know. And I was just like, oh my God, Dennis, you were so frightening. And he said, yeah, I know. I think he really loved the role. He played the heck out of that.
1: My guest is actor Kyle MacLachlan. His new memoir is called Fictional Selves. More of our conversation after a break. I'm Terry Gross, and this is Fresh Air Weekend.
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3: 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Go to opb.org, click that red donate now button, or call 1-800-245-2346.
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2: Yes, I love it. 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
1: Let's get back to my interview with Kyle MacLachlan. His new memoir is called Fictional Selves. He became known for his starring roles in the David Lynch film Blue Velvet and Lynch's TV series Twin Peaks. He's been in a lot more since then. When you were young, your father changed careers. Instead of doing what his father wanted him to do, which was be a lawyer, he was very unhappy as a lawyer. So he changed careers and went into finance. I think he became a stockbroker. Did that give you a sense of permission to pursue what you were really passionate about, which was acting, as opposed to doing something that had more security?
0: Yeah, that was part of the deal. His father, my grandfather, wanted him to become a lawyer, which was of the time and place, and certainly the family history, was my grandfather's attempt to sort of have my father propel forward, you know, and never have to have the life that he had, which was very difficult, you know, traveling salesman kind of difficult. And my dad went to law school and he passed the bar and he started work and practice in Yakima. He changed careers when I was 5 or 6 or 7, somewhere in there, very young and not really aware of what was happening. That change affected his relationship with his father, with my grandfather, and there was definitely some icing that went on there. And they didn't, you know, the story goes they didn't speak for a couple of years. Then gradually that thawed and everything was fine. But my dad was happy as a broker. He loved it. And I think from that experience, my dad never insisted that me or my brothers pursue a certain career. There was conversation, there was like, hey, what about, you know, this? But it was never like, you do this or we're disowning you kind of thing.
1: So you were 23, just a few months out of drama school, when you auditioned for your first movie, which was Lynch's adaptation of the 1965 Frank Herbert science fiction novel Dune, which is set on a desert planet. The movie was released in 1984. You first read Dune when you were 14. You used to write quotes from Dune on the blackboard in high school. And one of the quotes that you put on the blackboard, it's a line, it's a paragraph that yes. You get to say at a key moment in the film adaptation of Dune. So what was it like for you to actually inhabit the part with the quote that you put on the blackboard when you were in high school, because the novel meant so much to you?
0: Isn't it just the strangest thing, Terry? I mean, there's no way I could have ever imagined the love that I had for this book when I was 14, 15, perfect age as a young man to read this heroic journey of a boy on the cusp of manhood who is unaware that he's been brought to this point through generations, like thousands of generations of breeding to culminate in this. Basically a super being, not unlike Neo, I guess, in The Matrix, the One, you know. And to have this strong connection to that character to the point where it really sort of sustained me through those very difficult junior high years and high school years, to, you know, get a call on my answering machine saying, there's a casting agent coming to Seattle and they want to meet you for the role of Paul in Dune. And I thought for sure this was a complete joke. You know, it's been 40 years or something more years. I don't think I have yet sort of figured out how. Maybe I don't think I'll ever figure out how that happened.
1: So I want to read the full quote here. I'd rather you do it, but you want to do the whole thing?
0: I don't know if I can remember it. I'm not going to get it exactly right.
1: It starts with, I must not fear.
0: I must not fear. Fear is a mind killer. Fear is the little death that brings total obliteration. I will face my fear. I will permit it to pass over me and through me. And when my fear is gone, I will turn and see where it has gone. No, I don't have exactly, the last part's not exactly right, but you basically turn and see where the fear is gone, and only I will remain, is the last line.
1: So you had big expectations. You had a multi-picture deal with Dino De Laurentiis, with Dune being the first, several sequels, and then other films as well. And then the film flopped, the deal was canceled, and suddenly you were just floating. I mean, there was also a clause in your contract that there was a certain amount of time, 2 years, in which you wouldn't be allowed to be in any other movies. I guess they wanted, like, a fresh face. So, like, I mean, it wasn't even a question of not having auditions or not getting parts. You weren't allowed to. So you went to Europe instead and you know, had to figure out the next part of your life. Yeah. And that changed when David Lynch sent you the script for Blue Velvet.
0: David actually gave me Blue Velvet during the filming of Dune. So we were actually shooting, and he sent me the script that I found incredibly exciting. We were going to film that right after Dune was released. Dune was released, and we were meant to go film that in January or February of that year. When Dune was, sadly, you know, was not well received, everything, as you said, fell away.
1: Oh, was Blue Velvet supposed to be part of that deal, one of the pictures that you'd make for Dino De Laurentiis?
0: It was one of the what they call the non-Dune option pictures that I was required to do for the company. But, gosh, it was like the street with tumbleweeds going down. You know, there was nothing going on. And there was no way for me to hedge. Let's say I'd finished filming Dune and then I was allowed to work. I could have used the potential of what Dune was going to be to maybe nail down a couple other leading type roles in interesting films that I could have banked.
1: You've had two relationships with people who you were acting with. One was with Laura Dern when you were in Blue Velvet. That relationship lasted a long time. You fell in love while your characters were falling in love on screen. And you and Lara Flynn Boyle fell in love when you were doing Twin Peaks. So how did chemistry on screen affect falling in love, and how did falling in love affect chemistry on screen?
0: Well, Laura is just magical. She's one of our great actresses. Laura was so present, and the things that Jeffrey and Sandy were experiencing together, you know, Kyle and Laura were experiencing together as well. And, you know, there's your character life, screen life, and then there's your real life, you know, and these were definitely blending. And honestly, I don't think, you know, David didn't necessarily discourage it either. He said, you know, you recognize that this is actually something that is going to be good for the film. And he really loved the idea that Jeffrey and Sandy were going to be a couple. And that's the crazy thing about David. The worlds that he creates are real, you know, in his mind. They exist. So the fact that this was happening was very pleasing to him.
1: David Lynch and Isabella Rossellini, one of the stars of the film, they had a relationship too. So that must have been just like so unusual. And I think you were all staying, I'm not sure about Isabella Rossellini, but at least three of you were at the same bed and breakfast.
0: Yeah, so Isabella and Laura were at the same bed and breakfast. I had a separate place, but I was over at Laura's place all the time. And then David had a place out on the beach. He had a place out there. We were filming in Wilmington. You know, we were all pretty, I don't know if respectful is the word, but we were not running around making out of every corner of the set. You know, it was like, we were like trying to keep it low-key. But there was definitely a lot of love around on the set, which was kind of remarkable considering the tone was quite dark and intense. And I think what happens sometimes on films, at least in this case, the positivity, the love, the joy that was there kind of carried us through some of the darker scenes, darker moments, of which there were quite a few. Mm-hmm. But we were able to separate somehow, you know, who we were with who these characters were in a, I think, a very healthy way.
1: Colin McLaughlin, thank you so much for talking with us. I really appreciate it.
0: Terry, it's just been a complete pleasure. I'm such a huge fan. Thank you for having me on the show.
1: Kyle MacLachlan's new memoir is called Fictional Selves.
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4: This is Fresh Air Weekend. I'm Terry Gross. Have you ever been targeted by a cyber scam, maybe through an email or text message that sounds convincing and tries to get you to send money or your bank information? There are so many cyber scams out there now. As you'll hear, our show has been fraudulently represented in one of those. AI is making these scams easier to pull off, making fraudulent schemes even more lucrative. The romance scam is the most lucrative. That's when someone reaches out to you via text or online who you've never met in person, and eventually you fall in love. The object of that affection professes to love you and eventually lures you into what they say is a great investment opportunity. You send the money and then more money. Soon, all your money's gone and you never hear from that person again. Some major crime organizations behind scams like this are based in Laos and Cambodia. My guest, Andy Greenberg, wrote about one such organization for Wired magazine, where he's a senior writer. That story involves human trafficking. Greenberg was contacted by a young computer engineer using the pseudonym Red Bull, who was tricked into moving from India to Laos with the promise of a good IT job. When he got to the compound where his job was supposed to be, his passport was confiscated, he was turned into an indentured servant, and forced to engage victims in cyber romance scams. Living conditions were awful, so was the work. Red Bull managed to leak over 3 months of internal videos from inside the crime operation, including WhatsApp group chats, revealing details of how this operation actually functioned. This investigation will be included in Greenberg's forthcoming book, The Grayscale: True Stories of Hackers, Outlaws, and Vigilantes from the Online Underground. He's also the author of books about the crime lords of cryptocurrency and about Russian hackers. Andy Greenberg, welcome back to Fresh Air.
5: Very glad to be here. Thank you, Terry.
4: So I want to start with a scam that has fraudulently used Fresh Air, and you've been targeted by a similar scam. We've heard from authors who have gotten invitations allegedly from our show in my name, in our co-host Tanya's name, or someone else on the show, one of our producers, saying, we love your work, and that therefore the writer is invited to be a guest on Fresh Air. And the reason why the authors contacted us is that something seems suspicious about the email. And in fact, if the writer contacted the person who sent the email, they would be told, you have to pay, and it's typically about $250 or $350, in order to defray the costs of the interview and help support the show. So this is horrible, because some people actually pay and are defrauded of money. Other people are just let down because they think they're going to be on a national show and they're not. And also, it sullies our name. We would never dream of asking a guest to pay to be on our show. Tell what your similar scam is.
5: Yes, I've gotten these emails. I'm an author. So I've gotten emails from, you know, fake agents, from fake publishers. Just yesterday, I got an email from someone describing themselves as an editor at Penguin Random House, praising my last book and wanting to work with me on another project. I don't think that this scammer realized that my last book was published with Penguin Random House, so it was kind of a giveaway, but it was very flattering. And, you know, I'm sure if I'd pursued that conversation, it would have led eventually to them demanding a payment before we could go any further, just as the scammers impersonating Fresh Air are asking for these fake so-called production fees. And yes, this is incredibly common, to the degree that I think, like, most authors I know have faced something like it.
4: So I know you haven't written about this, you haven't done an investigation into it. Are there any insights that you have into how this works or who's behind it?
5: Well, you know, I don't know exactly who is impersonating Fresh Air, of course, but I did, ahead of this interview, reach out to one of my favorite cybercrime researchers, Gary Warner, and he actually has, on behalf of authors, investigated this and found that those phone numbers had the +234 country code prefix. That's Nigeria's country code. He even, in some cases, identified the scammers by name, and they were Nigerian nationals. So it seems likely that this is kind of the latest flavor of email scam being sent by a kind of older, pretty well-known cabal of, you know, cyber-criminal organizations, sometimes known as the Yahoo Boys, based in Nigeria, and who have been sending, I mean, we've all heard of the Nigerian prince, you know.
4: Exactly.
5: Have been sending these email scams for many years, for decades, in fact. But this is somehow the latest version of it, and it is absolutely being supercharged by AI, the ability to literally instantly create a personalized and polished perfect English, zero grammatical errors, email to an author that flatters them specifically, and to do this for hundreds or thousands of targets simultaneously.
1: So let's move on to your big story, because that's a huge story. So you broke a story about human trafficking, where there are victims on both sides of the scam. The person making the ask, who is allegedly falling in love with you and then offers you the opportunity for this like great investment, they're basically enslaved. So just like flesh out that scam a little bit before we talk about how it's done.
5: So we were just talking a minute ago about, you know, these kinds of Nigerian scammers who are voluntarily carrying out this scam and profiting from it. But there's another much more profitable, more contemporary form of actually text message-based scam known as pig butchering that is now the most profitable cybercrime in history, that is stealing tens of billions of dollars a year from victims. And as you alluded to, is being run out of these scam compounds, mostly across Southeast Asia, where hundreds of thousands of another kind of victim are being enslaved and forced to carry out these scams.
1: So what does pig butchering mean?
5: Pig butchering is really the term used by the scammers. And it's this notion that the pig, the victim, is being fattened for slaughter. And they're fattened through a romance scam, one that sometimes develops over weeks or months or even more than a year as the scammer builds trust with the victim. In fact, sometimes the victim becomes completely emotionally dependent on the scammer. And only at the end of this very, very long con does the scammer, who has been impersonating usually a wealthy, single, attractive woman, you know, bring up this subject of like, well, if you want our relationship to continue, it would be good if you were also wealthy. And I can introduce you, in fact, to an investment firm, an investment platform, where just by sending, you know, a few thousand, few tens of thousands, a few hundred thousand dollars, you can become rich like me. This is a sure bet, and I can help you do it.
1: So the people who are communicating with the victims are victims themselves. Tell us the story of how the person who leaked all this information to you became a victim and was forced to target people and ask them to invest.
5: Well, there's been a lot of focus on the victims of these scams, but last summer I got an email from the encrypted email service ProtonMail, no subject line, but it said, I am a computer engineer. I am trapped in a scam compound in the Golden Triangle region of Laos. I am unable to get out of here, and I'm still forced to work here, but I want to leak to you, Andy, everything I can to expose this place and the crime that is being committed here. And so I responded to this. I was, of course, wasn't sure if this was real or a scam itself, but I switched over with this source to the encrypted messaging app Signal with disappearing messages for his safety and began this conversation that would go on for months. In fact, you know, I'm still in touch with this person. And by the way, he asked me to call him in this first conversation. He asked me to call him Red Bull. He told me his story of how he was a computer engineer who had gotten a diploma from a university in India. He had been offered a job as an IT manager, he thought, in Southeast Asia, but he was told he had to fly to Thailand and then cross the border into the Golden Triangle region of Laos, this kind of special economic zone that is largely controlled by Chinese business interests, and I would later learn, you know, largely controlled by Chinese criminal organizations.
1: So once he got to the compound, they not only confiscated his passport, they told him the only way you can get it back is to buy it back, and, you know, you will be paid for doing this work. What was the problem with that logic?
5: It's interesting because some of these human trafficking-driven scam compounds are actually, you know, prisons where people are shackled and beaten. But this, as you're getting at, was more of a debt bondage situation. He was told that he owed thousands of dollars to his captors, that, you know, the cost of getting him there, that his room and board meant that he was in debt to them. And he could only pay that back by scamming victims and earning a commission, which he could eventually use to pay off his contract, in quotes, because all of this was an illusion. There was this very deceptive kind of model where the bosses of this compound would tell them that you can get rich here. You can go home with money to, you know, the village that you came from, but only if you're motivated enough to carry out really big scams, and you'll be paid a tiny percentage of that and get, you know, wealthy yourself. But he and all of his coworkers who were enslaved in this building were actually just fined constantly for not meeting their quotas of outreach, for not maintaining their fake profiles online sufficiently, for not arriving to work exactly on time. Just truly tragic modern slavery situations, but dressed up as a kind of corporate sales floor.
1: How is AI used in writing the scenarios and coming up with dialogue and creating like fraudulent personas?
5: Red Bull told me that he used ChatGPT and the Chinese AI chatbot DeepSeek, and that everyone in the compound was trained to do this. And this was just kind of a basic way that they would come up with new topics of conversation and polish their language, sort of never run out of these inviting turns of phrase, and even bits of like inspirational, you know, poetry and things. And so these AI chatbots were just kind of their constant companion and very helpful for them in terms of their language. But just as importantly was that they would use video deepfakes as well. This was rare. You know, they were told by their bosses to try to talk the victim out of doing a video call. Of course, the person on the other end is always trying to do a video call to see the person that they're in love with, but they were told, like, come up with excuses, say you don't, you know, you can't do it during your workday, you're too tired, or whatever, something to just delay until once in a while they could make use of a model who basically worked throughout the day in this one room of the compound and was there video deepfake model. They would then have a video chat with this model, but use deepfake software to alter their appearance to match whatever photo they had initially sent to the victim so that it truly looks to the victim like they're speaking to exactly the person they've seen a photo of, and the illusion is complete. Now, video deepfake software can be very sophisticated, but it's not perfect. And I think that what matters here is that the victim, by the time that the video call happened, just wanted to believe that it was real. And so they overlook the flaws. They see them, they maybe just a glitch in the internet or something, and they take the bait.
1: So what do you expect AI might contribute to future scams?
5: For now, AI is this kind of tool that helps human scammers. But I think the next step, and we're already starting to see this, is fully autonomous AI scamming. And in fact, just last week, Anthropic, the AI company, revealed this case study in a report where 20 dating apps were created by some Chinese organization that were fully populated with AIs that were just carrying out essentially romance scams, where the victim just had to keep paying to continue the conversation. And on this dating app, most of the people in quotes that the victims were talking to were actually fully autonomous AI, and they were entirely deceived and paying into this app to continue the conversation with someone who they thought was real and interested in them, but was actually just a large language model.
1: So your source was discovered, not for talking to you, but for trying to escape. So would you describe the punishment he was subjected to?
5: So after about a month of Red Bull leaking materials to me, we at Wired said, you know, this is very risky. In fact, it felt like security was increasing in the compound. Red Bull told me that he had seen new surveillance cameras installed like in his office, one of which was above his desk. So we at Wired said, we need to call this quits. Our reporting has ended for now, and we'll talk when you get out of the compound. And we won't run the story, of course, until then either. So Red Bull at that point surprised me by saying, well, I need to leave now, and told me that he was going to try to escape. And the way that he tried to do that was by forging a document from the Indian police, from his hometown, a fake Indian police letter, saying that he was under investigation. And he wanted to show this to his bosses and say, I need to go home to deal with this, or you'll get in trouble too. I'll come back as soon as I've convinced the police that everything is okay. I tried to talk him out of this, but he went forward with this plan, and forgery was detected immediately, and his bosses put him in a room and beat him and kicked him and starved him and interrogated him, and at one point even drugged him, gave him this white powder in a cup of water and told him to drink it, and it I think it must have been a stimulant of some kind that made him feel more talkative, but actually made his skin break out in hives. I think they wanted to get the truth out of him of what his real intentions were, when in fact all he wanted to do was go home. They did not ever learn that he was speaking to me. And if they had, I'm quite sure that he would have been killed.
1: How did he finally get out?
5: He learned that the compound had to relocate, that the bosses, it seemed, had gotten a tip about an impending police raid by the Laotian Golden Triangle police. It would turn out that this was kind of a performative raid that didn't actually shut anything down, but the bosses didn't seem to know that. So they did have to move. Initially, they moved the office into their dormitory, and everyone had to just try to work out of the very overcrowded dorms. And so this actually allowed Red Bull, amazingly, to get even more secrets from his work phone, sending them to his personal phone. And he also saw an opportunity to say to his bosses, you know, I'm clearly just dead weight to you during this time when you're already having a lot of trouble carrying out your work. Just let me go. And surprisingly to me, anyway, they agreed and they essentially kicked him out.
1: So in the initial contact with you, he used a pseudonym, Red Bull, but he eventually revealed his real name, which is?
5: Mohammed Muzahir. And in fact, I visited Mohammed in India after his return from the compound, before we published our article, and interviewed him there and talked with him at length about whether he wanted to reveal this name publicly. And he very clearly decided that he did, that he wanted to show his face. He actually appeared in a video we made as well. And that's because he wants to inspire people to fight these criminal organizations, to stand up for themselves as he did. And he wants to do that with his own name and face. That was his choice. It, of course, came with risks that haunt me even now. But it was, I think, a very brave thing to do. And he is, in fact, a remarkable person, one of the most incredible sources I've ever had the opportunity to work with.
1: Andy Greenberg, thank you so much.
5: Thank you, Terry. I appreciate the conversation.
1: Andy Greenberg is a senior writer for Wired magazine and author of the forthcoming book, The Grayscale, True Stories of Hackers, Outlaws, and Vigilantes from the Online Underground.
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7: Women are posting videos in solidarity with Jane Doe, who filed a sexual assault lawsuit against Cornell University and seven men. 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I'm Alyssa Nadworny. Voters in Brazil go to the polls tomorrow for a presidential race that is expected to be very close, despite the lack of enthusiasm for both candidates.
8: There is not a novelty around Lula anymore, and he's not the Lula who excited people in his triumphal comeback in 2022.
7: Plus, we'll talk with singer-songwriter Medium Built about how his recent fame has made it harder to remain true to himself.
9: 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Like, you become the suit. You become the evil guy selling you. And that's a hard thing to realize.
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10: Live from NPR News in Washington, I'm Linda Kenyon. There are new details in the investigation of the mid-air attack aboard a commercial plane from Dubai to Tel Aviv earlier this week. NPR's Kat Lonsdorf reports the United Arab Emirates has deemed the incident an attempted terrorist attack.
11: Investigators in the UAE announced that the Fly Dubai co-pilot who carried out the attack mid-flight assaulted the captain of the plane using what's called a crash axe, a lightweight emergency tool stored in the cockpit to break through panels or jam doors in the event of a crash. Investigators said the attacker then tried to seize control of the plane's flight mechanisms. The plane had 174 people on board, many of whom are Israeli. Israeli officials had already deemed it an attempted terrorist attack. Emirati investigators have now agreed. Both the pilot and co-pilot are alive and being questioned, and the investigation is ongoing. Israel has said the attacker is from Oman, although that has yet to be confirmed by Emirati, Saudi, or Omani officials. Kat Lonsdorf, NPR News, Tel Aviv.
10: The window is closing for registering to vote in the midterm elections in some parts of the country. NPR's Hansi Lo Wang has a rundown of the upcoming deadlines.
12: This weekend is the last chance for eligible voters to register or update their registration in Alaska, Rhode Island, and the U.S. Virgin Islands. In South Carolina, online signups end Sunday, and the state's postmark deadline for mail-in applications is Monday. Monday is also the voter registration deadline for American Samoa, Arizona, Indiana, and Ohio, plus many southern states. They include Arkansas, Florida, Georgia, Kentucky, Mississippi, Tennessee, and Texas. Then in Missouri, voter registration for the midterm elections closes on Wednesday. If you're already registered, you can confirm your status by visiting your state or territory's official election website. Election officials recommend checking before the deadline, especially if you recently moved, changed your name, or haven't voted in a while. Hansi Lo Wang, NPR News.
10: The architect of Tennessee's lethal injection protocols is stepping down from his position after the second botched execution this year. Mariana Bacayao reports from member station WPLN in Nashville.
13: Frank Strada helped design the state's new execution process after a 2020 review found that Tennessee had not properly inspected the drugs it uses to put people to death. Strada came to Tennessee from Arizona, where he oversaw three botched executions similar to Wednesday's. Krista Pike did not die after receiving two full doses of pentobarbital. Usually just one dose is considered lethal. Pike's attorney